0: Lovely. Thank you.
1: Make that change.
0: Yes. Mrs. Brown, you want to give another example of serendipity? You want to say one
1: more
0: thing?
1: I want to kind of put it together for our listening audience. We've been speaking a lot about us being placed in positions where we have to make decisions. And I just wanted to point out that we make decisions based upon the information that we have before us. And there are times when it may be risky, but you have to weigh the pros and cons. And the other thing you have to do that we've been saying all night is prepare. And we're expecting for Montserrat that our students prepare themselves well. That's why primary and secondary education is non-school fees free, right? So you don't pay any school fees to get exposed to primary and secondary, where that foundation is made so that you can make informed decisions about the situation that you're in. Somebody mentioned about the people who are rich who didn't go to university, but they have a good foundation. If you check them, most of them have a good foundation. I could only think of one person where, like, a boxer who lost all his money, I'm not calling any names, and I'm not sure what kind of education he had, because I heard that the accountant stole all his money. That was years ago. So it's important, even if you make a lot of money, to be able to manage your money well so that people don't rip you off, right? So the foundation is important. Your critical thinking skills, your problem-solving skills, you need your primary and secondary education before you go out there to make money, even if you're going to be, what's the people that are going now and just using the internet? Like iShow?
0: iShow Speed.
1: But here, decision and chance encounter. But the only one that we haven't spoken about is discovery, where you just, like the people who found penicillin.
0: Oh, penicillin?
1: Yeah, penicillin, Where he just left the petri dish there. And when he came back to throw it away, he noticed that we have penicillin. Yeah?
2: Mm-hmm.
1: That's what happened, right?
0: Yeah.
1: So these things happen, and my mind is saying to me, isn't there some God or faith happening here? How can one person be? Was that a stroke of luck? Or was it fate? What was it?
2: Yeah. Serendipity.
0: That's okay. Right.
1: But how come it happened to him and not me or you?
0: Because it wasn't your...
1: It wasn't divine.
0: It wasn't written
1: in my divine
0: thing. No, it wasn't
1: thing.
0: For you.
2: But you were prepared. And because you were prepared, you were able to recognize...
1: Oh, that's the important
0: point. That's it, recognition. Mm-hmm.
2: You're able to recognize
1: that something
2: that
1: that's
2: what
1: important.
2: Comes before you, you can take advantage of.
1: That is the important thing.
0: Yeah. And even talking about recognizing opportunity, acting on it
1: and acting on it
0: is quite important, right?
1: Yeah.
0: We want to leave our audience with... I know we've said a lot, but we want to leave you with a cornucopia of what really the definition is and how it can relate to you. Mm-hmm. Serendipity is the seed. Action is the rain. Louis Pasteur said that chance favors the prepared mind. Recognizing an opportunity means that your eyes are open, your skills are ready, and your confidence is sufficient to say, I can do something with this. Acting on it is the decisive step that separates the dreamers from the doers. In a small island like Montserrat, opportunity may arrive disguised as a conversation, a visitor, a gap in the market nobody has filled, a skill others need but haven't found, the student who learns well. That student also stays curious, builds relationships, and says yes when a door is opened. So that's what we want to leave our listening audience with tonight. Mr. White, you wanted to say one last remark?
2: Well, you know, I think following on that is the business of understanding that you don't necessarily have to have all the basics or all the preparation, right? Because you never know what you're going to meet. So when you learn things, you learn by experience.
1: True.
2: But if the experience is not there, if it's not available for you to experience, you can borrow that experience. And how do you borrow that experience? You learn from others, mm-hmm. right? If you find there is something that hits you and you can't go to the library, you can't find it on a friend who could tell you, well, this is what you have to do or whatever, you search for somebody who has the experience or similar to,
0: mm-hmm.
2: and get them to lend you that experience, or you borrow it.
1: Mm-hmm.
2: That's what books are for.
0: That's right. Mm-hmm.
1: And now AI.
2: Right.
0: Yeah. And I just thought about another example where I guess most of us can relate to. What about our fishermen? What about the fishermen always taking a particular route, and then this one particular time, because of bad weather or something, mm-hmm. or they get lost,
2: yes.
0: right? Or they just mm-hmm. just happen to say, "Oh, let me try over there." I seeing a piece, some waters that they never even discovered before, and then before you know it, mm-hmm. that's a new fishing ground, and they'll get an abundance of fish, hopefully to bring back home for their families or to sell, right?
1: I hope you're speaking it into
0: into fruition.
1: Yes.
0: So I hope that our conversation tonight enlightened someone, educated someone, and was food for thought for many. Mrs. Brown, do we have any
1: notices
0: that you would like to parlay
1: yes,
0: to our listening
1: just
0: audience
1: before
0: tonight?
1: Before we close, I would sure. like to let the parents and teachers know that I've sent the third local Ninkum Riley competition. So it's called the annual Ninkum Riley Creative History Competition. This is the third year. It's in the inbox of all principals of primary and secondary school and the Montserrat Community College. And for students in 4 different age groups to compete. Details are in your inbox, but the age groups are 5 to 8, 9 to 11, 12 to 15, and 16 to 19. And the deadline for presentation to me would be Friday, July 10th, 2026. Friday, July 10th, 2026. So check your email and make sure that the students and teachers are aware of this competition and the deadline. And of course, inside your inbox, you will have everything that you need, including the registration form to fill out. And I just want to remind parents or remind those who are listening that the primary schools are having their assessment test. Last week, we had grade 2. This week, we are having grade 4. Next week, we'll have grade 6. After that, the primary schools go into a revision session just before they have end-of-year exams.
0: Yeah.
1: So the assessment and the end-of-year exams are two different things. The assessment is for grades 2, 4, and 6. That is for us to find out where the children are in those crucial years. And so, therefore, we should be using that data to make informed decisions about the future teaching and learning of that age group. The secondary school also will be having exams coming up later in June.
0: June 15th
1: yes. is the actual start date,
0: yeah.
1: Right, so I am hoping, and the fifth formers are already taking their exams. The Montserrat Community College are already in exam mode, and so that's one of the reasons for today. After the exams, you have decisions to make. Make informed decisions. Take a little bit of risk, but make sure the risk is balanced in whatever you do, and try not to be depressed about whatever circumstance you find yourself in.
0: And we also had primary school orientation that I did this week. We had the Lookout Primary School, on Tuesday. We had Braids Primary School yesterday.
1: Yes, yes.
0: And today we had St. Augustine School. So we have a cohort of students coming in to the Montrose Secondary School for September 7th, 2026. We hope that they're excited. We know that there's some butterflies in the tummies. But at the same time, we are looking forward to welcoming them.
1: Yes.
0: Ladies and gentlemen, I'm so happy to be back. I feel like I was away from home for a while.
1: Yes, you left us.
0: And I look forward to being with you next Thursday, again with Mrs. Brown, and of course, whatever esteemed guests we might have. And thank you so much for giving us your time. And I hope that it was a pleasant evening for all. I know it was for us. Thank you, and God bless.
1: God bless.

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1: Now greetings to the world. 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

0: We got just about 17 minutes, or better yet 16, on the hour of 9 o'clock. Of course, that was Rihanna Man Down right here on ZJB Radio. As you know, it's a Thursday night. No drive time programs, of course, giving you the best of the best right here on ZJB Radio. Yours truly, DJ Grazy, in your company. And of course, can we give you some sounds of the one Richie Spice?
1: You're in the mix with DJ Grazy. The Caribbean's finest.

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And all who respect themselves and have confidence in yourself, who love yourself, accept yourself for who you are. And it goes out to you likewise. Yeah, once you overstand. And it goes like this.

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0: Sebastian first.
1: Yeah, thank you, thank you. Thank you. So, hold on, so give thanks and praise.
0: Are you feeling out there?
1: Yeah. I hear you.
0: When I say Richie, you say Spice. Richie. All right, if I say Spice, you say Richie. Spice?
1: I love you. You're beautiful.
0: Let's go.

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And you see, while chatting to Babylon, and while chatting to Earth, as you say, you know you have to have confidence in yourself. This is one brand new spanking coming at you. How are you giving me all the seniors on this one? Here we go. That's a few minutes.

Yeah, hold on. You know, we're in here tonight. Big up your audience, yes. Lenky, big up yourself. Van Jeremy, and big up yourself for the fullest. Yes, sir, Pablo, yes. Big up the band on stage, yes. Big up yourself for all. Yes. And you know, we're here singing all night, and I'm looking on some beautiful young lady inside the audience here tonight, here. You know, this evening, yes. We, you know, I have to play something for you. Yeah. So here we go right now. Let's go.

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You're out now. This is she. She never leave your side.

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We're stepping down right now. But you see, before we leave here, you see right now, the second song I'm about to sing for you, this one, brand new spanking. And this one will be taken from the new album to release. But we have to pluck in out the pipeline right now. So here we go. I'm begging you all the seniors right now. Here we go. Let's do this.

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Thank you, thank you! And you know that, you know that I'm, right now I'm going to pay a tribute to one of my elders who have worked so hard in this reggae music here. Yes, and I'm not going to call his name. I was going to sing the song. And I know you know it, who it is. Yes, so here we go. I was going to sing the song. And I know you know it, who it is. Yes, so here we go.

Yeah, that one was done by our brother Joseph Hill. Yeah, good brother, Bridget. Yes. That's awesome.

And you know, before we go, you know, I got to play something for the farmers. I must pick up all the farmers there, because without the farmers, there'll be no food and no table. Every time, so, you know, the farmer, the atmosphere will be filthy. Yes, so we're running water, drinking water, will be filthy. So you know, got to yell the farmers them to the fullest. Yes, let's go again. Let's roll.

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3: You've got taste.
0: Yeah, now we're just about 12 minutes on the hour of 10 o'clock. Gonna be getting to some sounds of Chronics.

His foundation is in all the mountains. I love the gates of Zion more than all the dwellings of Jacob. Glorious things have been spoken of the old city of John. I will make mention of Rehob and Babylon to them that know I. The whole Philistia with Tyre shall be said that this man was born there, and the highest himself shall establish the earth. Before there were kings in Ethiopia, only the queens reign. Remember that. Bring him up.

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Now I say big up all them brethren in that place. You don't know Johnny Bless himself, can't say don't say next word neither. Whole yard, you don't know from receiver. You don't know. We got ones like in a circle, Alkaline. Big up all of the artists that are forward in that place. And big up our sisters in reggae music, no matter where you are in the world. Johnny Bless himself. Kelissa likewise, Impressive TV, them can't tell nothing, they like IKEA, coffee, Rastafari, and we'll... Ace!

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1: From Jamaica, from the youths, you don't know, from the roots. And I say big up Inner Circle once again. Big up all DJ, all singer. Big up legendary Tarisha Dean Fraser. Big up legendary Ziggy Marley, aka the original Dan Dada Rebellion. Rebellion Rising. Rebellion Rising. All over the world, yes, rebellion rising.

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0: It's 4GMT. I'm Will Chalk and this is the newsroom. Coming up, Volodymyr Zelensky publishes an open letter to Vladimir Putin, asking him to meet, but also mocking him. So what's he trying to achieve?
1: I think it's the last thing you should say when you are genuinely inviting Vladimir Putin to a meeting.
0: More analysis from our correspondent on the way. Also,
2: I'm absolutely fascinated to know what happened, how he would have crossed the Khumbu Icefall with no ladders. It beggars belief.
0: An incredible tale of survival on the world's tallest mountain. And we've got a nature success story.
3: They're these kind of unsung superheroes. They are protecting our shorelines, they're creating fisheries, and they're taking up our carbon emissions. And they're doing all of this for free.
0: Plus, find out how much money Marilyn Monroe superfans are spending on everything from her bras to her lipstick in an anniversary auction.
4: BBC News with Neil Nunes. President Trump says he's spoken directly to Hezbollah about a possible end to fighting in Lebanon. He claimed the Iran-backed group had not turned down the U.S. proposals for peace, despite Hezbollah dismissing the plan earlier. Here's Tom Simons in Washington.
5: Hezbollah has rejected the idea as a surrender. The group's leader, Naim Qassem, described the talks as futile, humiliating, and widely opposed in Lebanon. Donald Trump told reporters in the Oval Office that he had spoken with Hezbollah, an organization proscribed as a terrorist group in the US. And he said he'd then spoken to the Israeli Prime Minister, Benjamin Netanyahu, about the situation. Donald Trump's conclusion: progress was being made between Israel and Lebanon deserved to have peace.
4: Ukraine's President Zelensky has published an open letter to Russia's Vladimir Putin, inviting him to face-to-face talks to end the war. In it, Mr. Zelensky says that with America fully focused on Iran, it would be wrong to wait until the war in Europe returns to the center of its attention. Vitaly Shevchenko is in Kyiv.
6: The reason why Volodymyr Zelensky published this letter is most likely to let allies in Europe know that he still needs their attention, let Russia and the United States know as well that Russia and Ukraine can probably work on this together without America's involvement. But in practical terms, I would be very surprised if this letter changed much.
4: The United States is imposing new economic sanctions on the Cuban president and some of his immediate family as Washington ramps up pressure on the island. Miguel Diaz-Canel called the measures aggressive and perverse, adding they reinforce the blockade and the conflict between the two countries. Many Cubans are unsurprised but worry about further escalation.
7: It's a maneuver to justify a possible invasion of Cuba, and we will always be against war, wherever it comes from and whoever it is against. Peace is the most important thing.
8: All Cubans know, whether they're on one side or the other, that since the triumph of the revolution, we've been paying for things that the United States has done to us. This new sanction is one more. It's nothing different or distinct.
4: A man hired recently by the U.S. Pentagon has been identified as taking part in riots at the Capitol on January the 6th, 2021. Elias Izari pleaded guilty to various offenses and apologized. He's now working in a department responsible for uncovering terror plots and supplying U.S. commandos on their missions. World News from the BBC. The leader of North Korea has ordered what he's called an exponential expansion of the country's weapons-grade nuclear material. Kim Jong-un made the comments during a visit on Wednesday to a newly operational nuclear production factory. It's estimated North Korea currently has about 15 nuclear warheads. A new study of satellite images has found that mangroves are showing signs of recovery after decades of destruction. The tropical and subtropical forests had been threatened by fish farming and urban development. Now researchers say conservation efforts and natural expansion have seen the world gain more mangroves than it has lost. In tennis, the world number 114, Poland's Maja Chwalińska, has made French Open history by becoming the first qualifier to go all the way to the final. She spoke to reporters ahead of Saturday's title decider.
9: I honestly don't know what was going on in my head. I was just in such a shock, you know. Just, I don't know, joy, surprise, so many emotions, you know. So I was just very, I feel like, overwhelmed also.
4: Evelinska beat the Russian Diana Schneider in straight sets, who praised her opponent's playing style.
10: She moves incredible on the court. She covers a lot. She reads the game very well. Even if you think that you won a point, she's there. She's returning that ball, but not just like returning, you know, where you can attack, but she's returning it very uncomfortable for you.
4: Hollywood has spent the week celebrating 100 years since the birth of Marilyn Monroe, with auction houses also profiting. Julian's auction sold more than 100 personal items, including a used hot pink lipstick, for more than $12,000. That's the latest BBC News.
0: Welcome to the newsroom from the BBC World Service with me, Will Chalk. We are starting with an open letter to President Putin. It's over 1,800 words long, and in it, President Zelensky invites the Russian leader to a face-to-face meeting in a renewed bid to try and end the war. Translated into English and posted on his social media, the Ukrainian president claims Russians have grown tired of Ukrainian drone and missile attacks, petrol shortages, rising prices, as well as the war in general. He calls for a full ceasefire for the duration of the proposed negotiations, but that's something that Putin ruled out earlier on Thursday. If you read the statement, it's got a defiant and at times even mocking tone. Here is part of it, read by one of our producers.
11: The world has not grown tired of Ukraine, as you long hoped it would, but there is growing fatigue with Russia, even among those in the wider world who help you bypass sanctions and keep your economy afloat. You cannot fail to notice it. After 26 years in power, age is beginning to take its toll, and with time, the fatigue with you will only grow.
0: President Zelensky goes on to say that with America so focused on Iran, it's wrong to wait until Washington can give the conflict in Europe its full attention. And that is something that journalists put to President Trump at the White House.
12: Well, I don't know. I'm glad that they're maybe talking about meeting. I think we had a lot to do with it. But I think it would be great if they met. They should get it done.
0: So why has President Zelensky chosen to put this out now? I got more from Vitaly Shevchenko, who is the chief analyst at BBC Monitoring and is in the Ukrainian capital, Kiev.
1: He suggests that Vladimir Putin should be interested in sitting down and talking to him because he says that Russia is losing too many people on the battlefield and that Russians are tired of Ukrainian airstrikes. Also notably, he says that it would be wrong for the United States to come back to trying to end the war in Ukraine because the Ukrainian president says Washington is focused on Iran. So in itself, these offers are not new. Volodymyr Zelensky previously also invited Vladimir Putin to talks. He also suggested a ceasefire, and that's why I think that this letter is more about messaging, and it would be very unlikely that it will lead to peace in Ukraine or even talks to the two presidents.
0: But that being said, the tone of the letter, it's not pleading or kind of meek. It's almost mocking Russia in a way. So do you think then, given that the offers at the heart of it are still genuine offers?
1: I think it's the last thing you should say when you are genuinely inviting Vladimir Putin to a meeting. When you say that, well, after so many years in power, age is beginning to take a toll on you. That is going to sound insulting to the Russian president. And that's why I think that Volodymyr Zelensky himself isn't really hopeful that this meeting is going to take place. And the Kremlin's initial response to this letter, in which they said, well, if he wants to talk to us so much, let him come to Moscow. It also suggests that they're not really thinking that this is going to happen, because Volodymyr Zelensky is extremely unlikely to come to Moscow. That would look so close to a surrender, visiting the capital of of this state that is waging war on you. And also, this idea that Volodymyr Zelensky should come to Moscow, it has been voiced before by Vladimir Putin himself back in September last year, when he said that, well, he was told to meet him, come to Moscow, but what is the point? And I do think that that attitude in the Kremlin, what's the point of talking to Zelensky? I do think that it hasn't changed.
0: Is there a sense then, given that this has been published in English as well on Zelensky's Instagram, that actually the intended audience for this isn't Vladimir Putin, it's the rest of the world, and it's Zelensky doing everything he can to get eyes back on the situation in Ukraine?
1: Get eyes back on Ukraine and also possibly signal to allies in Europe and Donald Trump himself that this war could be ended without America's direct involvement, especially given that it's been so much focused on Iran. That is something that Volodymyr Zelensky has suggested before. And I think it's an invitation or a prod, if you like, at European allies of Ukraine to do more to help Ukraine.
0: Vitaly Shevchenko there. To the US next, because Donald Trump has made a number of claims to reporters at the White House. One, that talks to end the war in Iran are in their final phase, and suggesting that there is a deal coming soon. We have heard that before, though. Perhaps more surprisingly, he claimed that he had spoken directly with the Iran-backed militia Hezbollah after the group rejected a ceasefire deal in Lebanon. The president insisted that Hezbollah had called him about it and hadn't rejected the US proposals for peace. I asked our North America correspondent Tom Simons in Washington what to make of that, given that Hezbollah is prescribed as a terror group by the US.
13: It was a surprise, and as always, one has to slightly read between the lines of what Donald Trump said to reporters in the White House earlier, but this is what he said. I spoke to Bibi Netanyahu, Benjamin Netanyahu, the Israeli leader, about that, and I spoke to Hezbollah about it, and I think progress is made. So it does seem that Donald Trump is telling reporters there that he has put himself between the Israelis and Hezbollah in an attempt to get this ceasefire to work. And just to remind you, the ceasefire involves Hezbollah pulling out of parts of southern Lebanon, currently Israeli occupied, the Lebanese army moving in to replace the group, and the leader of Hezbollah, Naim Qassem, has said that that is not something it accepts as a group, that the negotiations around that were futile, humiliating, and widely opposed in Lebanon, and that effectively there will be no ceasefire, and there have been further airstrikes from the Israelis. So if Donald Trump is saying he's seeing all this going on and he's trying to get involved personally talking to Hezbollah, that is certainly a new development. He, of course, is saying progress is being made, but he's also said that the Iran deal will be signed this weekend. And I think we'll have to wait and see, of course, but he said something like that many times in the past.
0: Yeah, a sign all of this maybe then that he is just trying more and more things, isn't he, to try and get out of this situation.
13: Because it's all linked. I mean, Iran wants to see progress in Lebanon. It wants to see Israel to stop military action in Lebanon. Israel wants to see Hezbollah stop military action in Lebanon so that Israel can feel safer. And Hezbollah says it hasn't got a deal, it doesn't see that there's any progress, and it's not necessarily going to surrender, in its own words, and fulfill Israel's objectives. So it gets more and more difficult for Donald Trump. And of course, every time we get to another weekend where he says there's going to be progress and there isn't progress, we're getting a little bit closer to the midterm elections. There are primaries going on and have been for some weeks now, reminding everyone that Americans will get a vote on, effectively, on Congress, but of course, with his activities and actions and successes or failures in mind. So it all ramps up to a lot of political pressure on him.
0: Tom Simons in Washington. Let's go back to last June, when just seconds after it had taken off, Air India Flight 171 from Ahmedabad to London crashed, killing all but one of the 242 people on board and another 19 on the ground. An investigation into the crash is still going on, but as grieving families wait for those answers, many have already been given final settlement offers from Air India. And some have told the BBC the amounts they're being offered differ wildly. And they say the settlement includes a clause to give up their legal rights forever. Archana Shukluk reports from Ahmedabad.
14: May I have your attention, please? As we settle in, we request you to please...
15: That announcement is from Air India 171. That crashed seconds after takeoff in what was one of the world's deadliest air disasters. Mariam Padria had shot the video on her phone and sent minutes before takeoff. Now it's the last memory that her son Abbas holds on to. I met him in Vadodara town, in their one-room home where life has stood still since the crash. A year on, the grief here is still very raw. It is made even harder by the final compensation offer they got from Air India.
16: They have put a number on my mother's life, and the compensation offered to us is a way lower than other families. Was a life less valuable? They are offering a few $1,000s in addition to the interim amount and say we can't hold anyone responsible for the crash later. We give up all future claims? We haven't signed yet.
15: Abbas showed me the letter on his phone. He hasn't signed yet. 100 kilometers from Mariam's home is where her plane crashed, in Ahmedabad. While the probe still pieces together what happened, the BBC has seen these settlement documents asking families in India to waive all legal action. Not just against the airline, but manufacturers, suppliers, even the government, all of whom are potentially under investigation. But offers to families in the UK are different. Lawyers for 25 UK families say offers are significantly higher and has no sweeping ask to waive legal claims beyond Air India. We met several other families who received these offers. None wanted to be named, but all had the same concern.
17: Ajay ji?
15: Some like Ajay Parmar regret signing it. He was on the scooter passing by, meters from where the plane crashed. He got severe burns, which are still healing.
18: I thought they were giving money for my scooter, which was burned. I don't know how to read and there was no one at home. I want to return the money and get my rights back.
15: It's a blazing summer afternoon and Ajay is playing with his two-year-old niece in this one-room house that doubles up as a bedroom at night. He's not able to find work because after the burns from the crash, his skin itches every time he goes out in the sun. And that's why the compensation meant a lot to him. He says he had no idea and it was not explained to him what the signature meant. In a statement, Air India told the BBC the offers are fair and in accordance with the law. Where requested, translations were provided and content explained to families. Full waivers are sought, including for other parties, to prevent direct or indirect claims in the future.
19: It's extremely unconscionable, very, very unfair.
15: US-based lawyer Chuck Chiyunuma represents 110 families and has advised them not to sign.
19: Money is their easy way out. And I think Air India is trying to do exactly that. Minimize their exposure and close the case while the families bear the brunt of the grief and losses.
15: Back in Abbas's home in Vadodara, talks still circle back to the crash. For families like his, the hardest choice still lies ahead. To settle or keep fighting for accountability.
0: Archana Shukla reporting from Ahmedabad. You're listening to the newsroom from the BBC World Service. Now, there have been some raised eyebrows in the US over the legal cases that have been targeting Donald Trump's enemies. But a man at the heart of one of them, John Bolton, who once served as President Trump's national security advisor, only to then become one of his prominent critics, has reportedly reached a deal to plead guilty over classified information. He did initially plead not guilty, but it's now being reported that he'll pay a $2.25 million fine and potentially face jail too. Federal prosecutors accused him of sharing sensitive government information with two relatives in diary-like entries across 7 years. He's also accused of keeping documents, writings and notes about US national defense in his home. His indictment came last October, and it was on the heels of other high-profile criminal cases being brought against Trump critics, including former FBI Director James Comey and New York Attorney General Letitia James. Dave Arenberg, a former state attorney and Democrat state senator in Florida, gave us his reaction.
20: When it comes to other enemies of President Trump, I've been very critical of the Department of Justice and the administration for going after Trump's enemies, weaponizing prosecutors. This is different, though. Even though Bolton was an enemy of Trump, there's real evidence here against him, and his case was being prosecuted by legitimate, experienced prosecutors, not political hacks. So I think for Bolton, this was a good move in risk mitigation because he was facing 18 felony counts, each of them potentially giving him a 10-year prison sentence. So to narrow the exposure and getting away with any jail time, just a large fine, which he could raise from his many supporters, I think is a good move for him and for the government. It closes this chapter. So I think overall, a good thing. But if the judge decides to vary from this settlement, he could conceivably give him prison time even over the objections of prosecutors. This has been a long controversy facing Bolton. Even under the Biden administration, there was a judge who castigated Bolton for maintaining these records and for putting things out in his book that he probably should not have put out. So I don't think this will affect Trump's belief in going after his enemies. The question is whether the new Attorney General, Todd Blanche, will continue to do that. And I think he will, because if Pam Bondi had prosecuted Trump's enemies and gotten convictions, then I think she would still be attorney general. So I think that's the reason why she's no longer there. And so there's going to be a lot of pressure on the new attorney general to do just that.
0: Dave Arenberg. It's not often we get to report on a nature success story, but scientists say that the world's coastal mangrove forests, which protect millions of people from storms and erosion, and crucially soak up vast amounts of planet-warming gases, are staging an unexpected comeback. For decades, these swampy trees have been declining rapidly as they were cleared for fish farms and housing. But this new research, published in the journal Science, says conservation efforts and natural expansion mean that since 2010, the world has gained more mangroves than it's lost. It hasn't been uniform across the globe. While the trees have expanded in places such as Indonesia and Myanmar, West and Central Africa have emerged as hotspots of destruction, and that, the scientists say, is proof that efforts need to continue. Professor Daniel Fries from Tulane University and director of the Mangrove Lab takes us for a walk on Louisiana's coast.
21: Around the world, there's about 70 species of mangroves, but we only have one here in Louisiana, is this one here. It has these beautiful white flowers. It's pretty kind of short and shrubby because we're basically at the northernmost limit of mangroves in the world here. The great thing about mangroves is that they're these kind of unsung superheroes, right? You think they're not that important, or they're just there, they're in the way. But they are protecting our shorelines, they're creating fisheries, they're a great place for recreation and education, and they're taking up our carbon emissions. And they're doing all of this for free, right? Hundreds of millions of people around the tropics rely on the benefits and the livelihoods provided by mangroves. The root systems are able to kind of hold the soil together really well. They're able to add roots and add soil. So they're also able to build up the elevation of the surface so it can keep pace as sea level changes. And then all the roots and all the biomass is a really good sponge to incoming wave energies. The future is uncertain for mangroves. They're still under threat in many parts of the world by human activity. So now we've got to build on this, right? We've shown that it works. And let's make sure that we're still having the same success story in 10, 20, 50 years.
0: Professor Daniel Fries. Next to a story of quite extraordinary survival, it's about a Nepali climbing guide who was thought to have died on Mount Everest, but was found crawling back to base camp. He'd spent 6 days alone on the world's highest mountain. Now, he is now understandably undergoing medical treatment, so the world is still waiting to hear his account of what happened. But in the meantime, my colleague Sean Lay has been speaking to Chris Thrall, a mountaineer and former British soldier, and perhaps the last person to see Hilary Dawa Sherpa on the mountain, because they've been climbing down together.
2: We were descending from the death zone after myself and another Sherpa had summited. Hilary Dawa sat down on his backpack, as he had done hundreds of times before, to take a short rest. And as I descended the next 1,500 metres alone, I came across the Polish primer with no oxygen, battling fairly severe frostbite. So immediately my attention obviously turned to the weakest member of the trio. And that was that. As I looked back up the mountain, as I helped this guy descend, which what should have taken 2 hours, the conditions were so bad, and with no oxygen, took about 11 hours. And in this time, Hilary Dower didn't appear to have moved, and certainly wasn't descending, because we would have seen his head torch.
3: Can you tell me when you heard the news that Dower Sherpa had actually survived, and what your reaction was to that?
2: I started to see on my social media, my Instagram and my YouTube channel, a couple of comments saying he's alive. Obviously, I thought they were spam initially, because it really does defy the odds. I did a quick search, obviously, because, you know, I met the family yesterday to offer my, you know, utmost condolences and to offer my, you know, financial assistance if I'm able to raise any. So it's kind of crazy 1 minute to be fighting back tears with his daughter, and then the next minute to see him doing a Crocodile Dundee and crawling into town. It's, you know, absolutely amazing. Beyond words, my emotions aren't fluctuating, because if they were fluctuating, I'd be all over the place. You know, I've just taken this amazing bit of news kind of in my stride. Mm. Very happy for Hilary. Looking forward to speaking to him. But moreover, I'm absolutely fascinated to know what happened. How he would have crossed the Kimbu Icefall with no ladders, beggars belief. That takes it from a sort of utterly brutal ninja feat of endurance to just something else again. I mean, you're talking serious, serious ice climbing.

0: ear itch and some like it hot. She's continued to captivate Americans and collectors worldwide long after her death at the age of 36. Even before the 100 years of Marilyn auction got underway, hundreds of thousands of dollars in bids had already been placed. Some of Monroe's makeup products sold for several times as much as expected, including a hot pink lipstick, which went for $12,000. The auction company Julian's noted that younger generations are attempting to recreate Monroe's signature look on social media, seeking out the same techniques and brands that she used more than 60 years ago. Other items at the pricier end include a yellow sofa that Monroe posed on for a series of photographs that fetched more than $250,000. A buyer paid $140,000 for a page of the star's handwritten notes in blue ink pen outlining her acting methods. As for that stuffing recipe, it sold for $16,000. A note on the corner reads, "No garlic." According to the auction house, Monroe's former husband, Joe DiMaggio, wasn't a big fan of garlic, so this likely dates back to when the two were married, briefly, in 1954.
1: Chantel Hartle with that report. And that's it for this edition of The Newsroom with me, Will Chalk. Thanks very much for listening.
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3: On the back streets of Accra, dozens of young kids are playing football. 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
10: 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But David Eubank has also killed in combat. So how does he square violence with faith? Is he on the right side of God? 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
1: BBC News with Will Chalk. Ukraine's President Zelensky has published an open letter to his Russian counterpart Vladimir Putin, inviting him for face-to-face talks to end the war. He says Russians have grown tired of Ukrainian drone attacks, inflation and fuel shortages. A BBC correspondent in Kiev says the proposal will almost certainly be rejected or ignored. President Trump says he's spoken directly to the Iranian-backed group Hezbollah about the end of fighting in Lebanon. He told reporters Hezbollah, which is proscribed as a terrorist organisation, had called him. Earlier, Hezbollah rejected a US-mediated ceasefire plan between Lebanon and Israel. On the conflict with Iran, Mr. Trump said he would see any killing of US troops by Iranian forces as a reason to restart the war. The leader of North Korea has ordered what he's called an exponential expansion of the country's nuclear material for weapons. Kim Jong-un made the comments on Wednesday while visiting a newly operational production factory. It's estimated the country currently has around 15 nuclear warheads. The United States is imposing new economic sanctions on the Cuban president Miguel Díaz-Canel and members of the Castro family as Washington ramps up pressure on the communist-led neighbour. Mr. Díaz-Canel called the measures aggressive and perverse. One of the biggest artificial intelligence developers, Anthropic, has proposed a coordinated global slowdown on building advanced AI systems, warning that large language models were showing signs they might escape human control. Anthropic said the slowdown should be simultaneous and under rules everyone could verify. And new satellite images have found that mangroves are showing signs of recovery after decades of disruption. The forests play an important role in climate regulation. BBC News.
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0: some listeners may find distressing. I'm watching a video of a man in army uniform with a gun running towards gunfire. However, this man, despite his appearance, is not a soldier. He's a Christian missionary.
1: This is 4 May 2017, right outside of Northwest Mosul. People fleeing, ISIS shooting at them.
0: You're listening to the documentary from the BBC World Service. I'm Rajiv Gupta, and for Heart and Soul, I'm speaking with David Eubank, founder of an organisation called the Free Burma Rangers. David is extraordinary. He's operated in some of the most dangerous war zones in the world. He says carrying out humanitarian work and helping people resist against brutal regimes. All the while, David keeps his Christianity front and centre of his work. People describe him as a missionary soldier.
2: Rajiv, can I pray?
3: Absolutely.
2: Dear God, thank you for Rajiv. Thank you for the BBC. Help this be useful and glorifying to you and good for the BBC and fun to do. In Jesus' name, amen. So I see myself as a child of God that grew up in the jungles and fields of Thailand as a missionary child and wanting to be a soldier, but always thinking I'll be a missionary. I'm not sure why, but my dad fought in the Korean War and was glad he did. But he said, you know, you can stop a man's heart with a bullet, and sometimes you have to, but you will never change a man's heart with a bullet. Hearts are changed by love. And so he said to God, if I go overseas again, I want to go so that hearts are changed. He can't change anyone's hearts, but God can change hearts. And so I think that's still true for me as well.
0: David is a US military veteran, having served as a soldier for over 10 years, including in the US Special Forces.
2: You have Rangers, Special Forces on the Army side. You got the Navy SEALs on the Navy side. You got the Air Force, Combat Control, PJ. So everybody has something. I was on the Army side, so Rangers and Special Forces. And after about 10 years, I got out and was invited to help people in Burma, which is the longest running war in the world, now 76 years. And there, I'm not really a soldier because sometimes I don't even have a gun. And I'm not there, even if I have a weapon, I'm not there to fight the dictator's army. I'm there to help people.
0: Myanmar was known by its official English name Burma until 1989. For years, it's been affected by a brutal civil war, something that David has become involved with. But he's keen to draw a clear line between his humanitarian work and army background. But it's a line that can sometimes get blurred.
2: I remember just recently in a pretty intense battle, the Burma Army is hammering the Kurmani, which is up in northeast Burma. We were taking machine gun fire from the Burma Army right across the rice fields. I was finally 100 meters, which is very close in real life. Blah, blah, blah, blah, blah, just chomping down everything. And we're laying there running out to get wounded, Kareni, with the medical support. And then the Burma Army sees it, start dropping mortars, just walking mortars on us. And we're just in a rice field. And I remember talking to a new volunteer the next day. We survived it. And I said, you didn't react the way you thought you would, did you? I mean, you reacted fine, but I could see your eyes. And I said, you cannot be a soldier here. You got to be a missionary because it makes no sense tactically to stay here getting hammered for people you don't even know that making their own decisions and there's no cover and concealment. And the enemy has airplanes, attack helicopters, drones, artillery, and the resistance has maybe one AK and a homemade shotgun. Makes no sense. You would not do that in the American Army, but you could do it for love. And if it was your daughter up there that was shot, you're going to stay here and go. I said, so you've got to be a missionary. But because we're in war zones, it helps to be a soldier. You don't have to be one. But the most important thing in our organization is love. That's the most important thing. And that's what's going to give you enough strength to do something when you're too scared to do it.
4: Wounded coming in.
0: David, you've been in some of the most challenging war zones in the world, from Mosul fighting ISIS to Burma in constant conflict with the Burmese army. And you describe these scenes, you know, horrendous scenes where you're under some really heavy artillery fire. And here you are still standing talking to me today. You think there's some divine providence that's keeping you here, that's keeping you alive and keeping you doing the work that you're doing?
2: Yes. And I'm more scared than I ever was. I mean, the more you do it, especially when it's they're stronger than you are, I don't get braver. It's like, my goodness, when is it my turn? I've been wounded 5 times and none of them that seriously. I mean, I was shot right in the arm, but I missed the bone. I mean, I was close. I was 7 yards from ISIS. They're looking right at me. 3 of them, one close within 4 yards or 4 meters and boom. And I got hit in the leg and I got, the worst was a head injury from a bombing when I was dragging one of my dead Rangers. But none of them, obviously I'm standing here. It's just last month before I came on this trip to the States, I was in 4 battles in a row. And every single one of them, people got wounded, killed, and all around me. So yes, I hope it's divine providence. I believe in God. That's not hope. I believe. But I can't prove, you know, everyone that Jesus healed back when Jesus was physically on this earth is not with us today. All healing is temporary. And the disciples themselves are not here. Jesus himself was put on the cross. So I don't have any confidence I'm going to live through any battle.
0: Putting himself in harm's way has become almost normal for David. I find the way he talks about the battles he's been in both captivating, but also shocking and sad. However, nothing prepared me for what David was about to describe next. And a warning, the following describes the situation of violence and killing.
2: I remember one moment that was very, what, for me, very definitively the power of God in my life was in the Battle of Mosul, towards the end of the battle, ISIS is losing, and we liberate this family. The Iraqi army is with us, liberate this family's farm field. They're going to get to move and go see their relatives first time in 3 years. They load up in a tractor, but ISIS is planting landmines. But I've been interacting with the family. There's a little like 3-year-old girl holding my leg. Oh, it's like my daughter when she was younger. And then they're trying to go away. ISIS blows them up. Boom. We're trying to do mouth to mouth. We're trying to intervene medics. And, you know, Rajiv, it's the first time in battle I saw people cry. Because in battle, you're focused. We all started crying. Why? We had many wounded kids. We all had a relationship with this 3-year-old because it had been a moment of calm in that battle. And the medics were crying. The Iraqis were crying. I was crying.
0: And it was in this moment that David says he felt something that blurred the lines even further between his humanitarian work and operations on the front line. David wanted revenge.
2: And I'm praying, Lord Jesus, please bring this girl back to life. And she died in our hands. And I got up and I turned to Monkey, one of my team leaders, and I said, Monkey, we're going to share the love of Jesus in word and deed. We're going to give food, blankets, and medical care. But we're going to kill ISIS as much as we can. Not because we're good at it or we're some kind of super soldier, because it's evil and that could have been my kid. That's justice. So the next morning at 5 a.m., we're going to roll into the next battle. I open my Kindle to the Bible part and I close my eyes and I start pressing random. 3 times in a row, I get the same verse. Revenge belongs to me, says the Lord. I will repay. He doesn't say there's no revenge. It's his job. Human's job is justice. We can handle it. Revenge, we can't handle. And I said, well, but God, this was justice. And I open it again. Revenge. Vengeance is mine, says the Lord, I repay. And suddenly it dawned on me what I called justice was revenge. Because justice is wrapped in love. Revenge is, you hurt me, I don't care. I hope you die or get crushed. That's revenge, and that will eat you up. And so I said this, Jesus, thank you for showing me it was revenge. I give it up to you. Forgive me. I said that prayer, not expecting anything. It was like a 2,000-kilo weight went off my shoulders. This insidious evil that I was going to carry called revenge, that I masqueraded it as justice. And when I said, I'm sorry, he took it away from me. And I went into that battle the next day, a free man, not encumbered by hate or anything, saying, I don't have to kill anybody. I don't have to fight anybody. I will if they get in front of me, but I'm going to pray first. I don't have a policy of always fight. My policy is, Jesus, what do I do?
3: Does it not worry you, though, Dave, that with all this killing, with being on these battlefronts, and as you said, seeing Satan's work at play, that you are also somehow part of this by the very nature that you're there. I mean, some people use that old phrase, you know, one man's terrorist is another man's freedom fighter, so to speak. What gives you the sense that you're on the right side of this?
2: That is a great question. And that's a question that we ask. I ask myself often, all the time. We want to be on God's side. He's not just going to jump on our side because we say a couple of nice things. And so what we do is we pray. What are we supposed to do here? And we pray for our enemies. I said, praying for your enemy is a command of Jesus, and it keeps your heart clean. You may even fight and kill them, but you're praying for them, which puts you in a different attitude. And then if you've killed them, pray for them too. Pray for their souls. And realize you've just killed someone's son or husband, even though they're the Nazi, the wrong side, which I think most people say that's the wrong side. Or they're ISIS, which is another pretty easy one. They're still someone's kid.
4: Hey, tell them we got two badly wounded in this vehicle. We got two badly wounded in this vehicle. They got to get down here now.
2: And I remember in a trench fight with ISIS, there was three of them and very close. At this one, the one of them, I was 2 meters from him. 2 meters is really close. Looking each other in the eye, boom, boom, boom, boom, you know. When they died, when I killed them, I remember I got down and I straightened the guy's arm up and I closed his eyes and I held his hand. He's dead. And I remember right in the middle of that, I was rolling in and out of the trench. And I said this, I was out of ammunition and I rolled back out. Hey, throw me another magazine. And I said, God, help us be friends somehow. Help us not kill each other. I said that prayer out of one, fear, but second, I don't really want to kill this guy. It's never going to end. Like, you're not going to change his heart. And I said that prayer and I actually had hope it would be answered. And I rolled the trench. He's like, oh, that didn't work. And when it was over, I prayed for him and I said, Lord Jesus, I'm a sinner. He's a sinner. I really believe he was doing the wrong side, the wrong way. I think we're on the right side, but I'm not the executing angel. I'm just a man. Please forgive me. And I prayed for him. Please take his soul to heaven. So I think it's crucial to realize we're not God's executioner, that even when you're doing the right thing for justice, liberating slaves, whatever, your heart is still human heart with evil in it. And so I ask that question all the time. I do pray for our enemies. That's about love. You can't live well with shame. The shame of things you did do that were wrong or the shames you didn't do that you should have done. That's what Jesus is for. You give that shame to him. You don't carry it. And I just say, Jesus, I hate this guy. Tell the truth. I hate them, but I reject that. I give it up. Please help me. And sometimes I feel healed in the moment. Sometimes it takes a month of that prayer.
3: You're listening to the documentary from the BBC World Service. I'm Rajiv Gupta, and for Heart and Soul, I'm speaking to David Eubank, founder of the Free Burma Rangers. He's a man who says he's not really a soldier, even though he works in war zones. What keeps him there is, he says, his love of God. I want to take you back to your upbringing and how much religion and Christianity played in your childhood and how that manifested for you. Can you talk to me a little bit about that?
2: I grew up as a missionary kid. My father was an oilman, my mom was an actress, and my father fought the Korean War. In between that, they left their professions, went to Thailand in 1961. I was 9 months old. I was born in Texas, and I grew up in Thailand, and I grew up with Thai people, and my first language was Thai. And then I went to boarding school, and it was in boarding school that I had to decide, okay, my mom and dad believe in God. I believe in God, but is he real? I'm not in boarding school. They're not here. And I had dengue fever, so I was physically sick, and I was 7 years old. And when you're 7 years old and sick, you want your mom. She's not there. Nothing's there. So I just said, Jesus, are you real? If you are, I'll follow you. And I felt something. And later on, I thought, what is that something? It was love. Well, God is love. When his presence appears to us, it's love. And so I decided I'm going to follow Jesus.
3: Deb, I wonder whether you felt resentment for your parents for leaving you in boarding school. I speak, you know, times when you, like you said, 7 years old, wanting your mom there. Did you feel some sort of resentment for them for that?
2: No, not resentment. What's the word? Sorrow. I miss them so much. And as a little boy going there, I kept a stiff upper lip and showed, because I loved them and trusted them so much, I never wanted to say I had a bad time. And I've told this to my parents since. I never said, I said I loved boarding school. Because first, I didn't want to go. But once I was there, I loved boarding school because I love my mom and dad so much, I don't want them to feel bad. But I cried myself to sleep under my pillow. So no little, I was in what's called a little boy, the little boy's room, under a pillow, sobbed myself to sleep every night the first month I was there. No one could hear it. My mom cried herself to sleep back where they were. And years later, when I confessed to my parents, I hated it. I didn't hate. I had great hostile parents and great experience. I learned a lot. There was things that helped me, sure. But I hated being away. I didn't hate it. I hated being away from mom and dad. And I told him years later, and I said, you know, I didn't really tell you the truth because I didn't want to hurt your feelings. I hated being away from you. Why did you do it? And my dad got choked up. He said, Dave, I'm so sorry. We didn't know another way. And, you know, maybe we did the wrong thing, but we did the best we could do. We really thought it was the best for you. And that's tears in his eyes. And I hugged my dad. I said, I know. I'm sorry. It hurt me. But I know you tried the best. I forgive you. And so as parents, sometimes we try the best and it may not be, but we're just people.
3: That childhood feels like it still shapes David's decisions today. Because for decades, controversially, David and his wife Karen have decided to take their kids with them into war zones.
2: You know, my kids all grew up in war zones. And I remember an Iraqi general said, you brought your family? You must think American children have the same value as Iraqi children. I said, I do. Under God, we're all the same. You got your families here. And I remember in the Nuba Mountains of Sudan, they said, oh, you brought your family. That means you don't want anything from us. And we never took our kids purposely to the real front where the bullets are smacking like that. Never. Not on purpose anyways. But we go where other families are. There's always families in every war zone. It's not a video game. There's families everywhere. But it's a dangerous world. So many times they've been shot at, mortared, bombed, almost everything inadvertently or, you know, episodically, because ISIS will come from behind right into a Good Life Club kids program. And so they faced many of those dangers.
5: Okay. We'll help him live in Jesus' name. This is 6 February 2026.
3: David's son Pete is now 20. There are times that he wants to go to the front line and work alongside David. It's something he feels very uncomfortable about.
2: You know, Pete turned 18 2 years ago. And that when he turned 18, he was with me in Burma. And Pete was always back, either carrying or further back at the casualty collection point, not in the front. And he said, Dad, I want to go with you. I said, Pete, you want to go with me to the front on purpose? He's already been shot at now many times. But this is on purpose. I don't want you to go. I love you. I trust you, but I don't want you to go. And he goes, Dad, I prayed about it. I want to go help you. And he's very competent. You know, we jumped when he was six. He's now a full-on skydiver. He's the youngest guy to climb Mount Rainier, the Grand Teton. These are two big peaks in America. He was 6 years old. He's super competent. And he's 18. I said, have you asked your mother? And normally I never say that. Have you asked your mother? Yes. And I turned to Karen, my wife, to go, honey, what did you say? She said, Dave, I trust him in his relationship with God. He's not a foolish boy. He's a man now. And he prayed about it. And he's 18. And if something happens to him or you today, I will not blame you or God. Wow. That's a scary wife.
5: There's some villagers helping us carry loads. You got a keg on you, Davis?
2: My kids spend their summer breaks with us still because they grew up in Burma and they love the people. And my son was with me in the enemy trenches, in the Burma Army trenches, pulling out our wounded when the guy right between my son and I was killed. And then my son was almost killed trying to pull his body out, which he successfully did. If my kids were killed doing these things, only God would save me. I don't even like thinking about it. And so it scares me. But we pray about it and have that deep peace, like, okay.
3: David, in that moment, say where you're in the trenches with your son next to you, a colleague in between you and yourself there, and it's your colleague that loses his life. In that moment, have you ever questioned, God, why him and not me?
2: Yeah. You know, Rajiv, when you say that, it makes me want to cry. Because these men and women, we've lost a couple women too. They're precious to me. You know, we trained them. When we first started FBR, about 30 years ago, the young intake were in their early 20s, 18 to 20, the new volunteers. I was in my 30s. So I'm like an older brother. I'm 65 now. They're still coming in at 20 years old. They call me dad or granddad, seriously. And I love them. I don't know all of them that well because you have like 100, 200 people coming on an intake, but I know them all. I know them all a little bit. Some of them I baptized that wanted to become followers of Jesus. Some of them I performed the service for. Some of them grew up as aunts and uncles to my kids, raised my kids in the jungle. Some are now peers to my kids. And that's just me that cries. My whole family cries. You know, my daughter sings a song because she grew up with these people. And when they die, often she knows them and she'll sing a song for them. And one of the songs is about the young man that I was dragging when I had my head injury. And she heard he was killed because he was hitting university. And she fell on her face crying. This is all lines in the song. But one of the chorus is, how many times can you face the fire without getting burned? How many times can you run through the bullets before it's your turn? Deeds, not words, shall speak to me. That resonated with me because I've had many, many close calls.
5: Kanye wounded?
6: It's okay.
5: Kanye, what happened? What happened, Ranger? You get shot or just get shot?
7: On the shoulder.
5: The Lord protect you in Jesus' name.
7: Very small.
5: Amen.
7: Very small.
6: It's very small. It's okay.
5: Kanye is one of our top medics.
8: You're good everywhere else?
5: Here in Papoon, February 6th.
8: You're good everywhere else?
5: 2026.
3: I've seen videos of you carrying small children, a little girl who has been shot, fatally wounded, and carrying their bodies from the front line, hearing the death and destruction that you've seen and witnessed. After seeing all of that, what makes you believe still so deeply that there is a God?
2: Because nothing else works. When I have decided years ago to explore, what if there's no God? What if there's really meaningless and you're just here? That logic kind of ends because who started this thing? Even if you believe in evolution, which is a viable theory, what started it? It's logical to say, in a way, when you're suffering and you watch other people suffering, there's no God because he would stop that. But when I think that way, what's the result of it? Not excited, not motivated, more fearful, less energetic, less loving, less hopeful. But if I say, God, I don't understand you. I don't understand this terrible freedom you gave us. We want this freedom, but we misuse it. All of us do. And it impacts the world negatively. And you watch it. I don't understand that. I understand how you can watch a five-year-old get killed. But I'm not God. You must look at things very different than us. Maybe in some way, that's how God is looking at all this. The things of this world are fatal, but they're not final. Our spiritual beings are probably more real. When I say, Jesus, I don't understand it, but thank you. Help me be useful. I feel happier. My vision is broader. I have energy. I have more courage. And then I start to look at it empirically, which one works? Faith works. Lack of faith doesn't. Now, I still don't understand that much, but I know which one works and the other one didn't.
0: David says the Free Burma Rangers is not a religious organization. People of all faiths and none are part of it. But for him, Christianity remains front and center.
2: Like I said, many religions, no religions. You can join as long as you do this for love. We have three rules. Do this for love because we don't pay the teams. Literacy in any language so you can do proper reporting and medicine. And then physical and moral courage. That is, you cannot run away if people can't run away. That's it. And if you're too scared, ask for love because you can stay out of love. And then I'll say my testimony, why I follow Jesus. And I say, I follow Jesus because number one, he shows me my sin. That's an ugly thing, but better to know the truth. He forgives me my sin. He helps me not do those things. He helps me forgive others. That's one of the hardest things. Like he gives me purpose. He checks my motives, helps me listen to others, gives me that deep down peace when there is no others. Like, this is the way you walk in. And as crazy as it looks, it's down here. It's not pride leading you. It's not comfort leading you. It's not fear leading you. This is God's way. And then I believe he takes me to heaven or what the Karen people in Burma call the undiscovered land. And that's a great ending.
3: You told me at the start that you're more fearful than ever. And that's particularly about the context. And you are 65 and your children are coming into their 20s now. And I wonder how long you feel like you got left doing the work that you're doing.
2: As long as God has me go, as long as people want us to come and help, I'm grateful for the younger men and women that have joined us that are brilliant and strong and they can do the work, but I can still walk. You know, right before this, I just went for a run. It was a slow run, but I'm thankful to God that I can still run every day. I can still climb mountains. I can still surf badly and rodeo and ride. As long as I can, I'm going to do it as long as people want me to. And so I love being with people. I love helping them in their time of need. It doesn't scare me too much when things go boom. And I go to the sound of the guns automatically still. I'm more scared, but I still go. I don't have to really force myself. And as long as God has me, I'll keep doing it.
0: David is a fascinating but complex character. He talks about love, but in the same breath, talks about killing. He prays for his enemies, but still runs towards gunfire. He speaks of Jesus, shame, revenge, and justice, and a faith that for him does not remove fear, but stays with him, but yet he continues to operate in war zones. For David, that's what his life is supposed to be like. You've been listening to Heart and Soul from the BBC World Service. I'm Rajiv Gupta, the producer was Sam Grouet.
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17: President Vladimir Putin will be speaking today at his flagship economic forum focused on attracting foreign investment into Russia. The event, attended by thousands of guests, is taking place in Mr. Putin's hometown of St. Petersburg. We'll speak to a former minister and an economic analyst too.
16: A flesh-eating screwworm has been detected in the United States for the first time in 60 years. So how worried is the country's cattle industry?
18: People need to know that this parasite poses no risk to the consumer or the meat industry or anything of that sort. It's a producer problem, and it is a big problem for producers.
17: And we will hear about President Trump's plans to invest hundreds of millions of dollars to revive the U.S. coal industry. That's after the latest world news.
19: BBC News with Neil Nunes. President Trump says he's spoken directly to Hezbollah about a possible end to fighting in Lebanon. Mr. Trump said the Iranian-backed group had called him about a ceasefire and he believes progress is being made. The president claimed Hezbollah had not rejected the U.S. proposals for peace.
20: Lebanon's been under attack for so many years and always like an underdog. And it would be really nice if it could end. And I spoke to Bibi Netanyahu about that. And I speak to them about it. And I actually spoke to Hezbollah about it. And I think progress is made. That's been going on for a long time. You know, when you look at that for years and years, 48 years.
19: A major developer of artificial intelligence, Anthropic, says their latest, most advanced AI systems are beginning to show signs they could escape human control and has proposed a global slowdown in building them. The co-founder of the company, Jack Clark, told the BBC that there needs to be a way of slowing the development of artificial intelligence. He said that it was possible to reach the point where humans weren't involved in the development within 2 years and that this could have huge implications.
21: You want the option to be able to take your foot off the gas and put your foot on the brake, right? Right now, it's like the AI industry has a gas pedal, but it doesn't have a brake pedal in the car. And what we're saying is we want to do some of the work required to build that brake pedal so we in the world have an option.
19: The family members of some of those killed by the Air India crash in the western Indian city of Ahmedabad have told the BBC the airline has offered compensation only if they gave up their right to sue the company, the aircraft manufacturer or anyone else. An investigation is ongoing into what led the aircraft to crash shortly after takeoff a year ago. Here's Ashana Shukla.
17: Families in India say they are being faced with a painful choice. Settle now or pursue accountability for the loss of their loved ones before they know what caused the crash. The BBC has seen the settlement documents. The amounts vary widely from a few thousand dollars to half a million, but all ask them to sign away all future legal rights, not just against the airline, but also the plane maker, parts supplier, the regulator and the government. Lawyers representing 25 UK families say they've been offered higher amounts and aren't being asked for such a sweeping waiver. Air India says the settlement offers are fair and within the law.
19: Ukraine's President Zelensky has published an open letter to his Russian counterpart Vladimir Putin, inviting him to a face-to-face meeting to end the war. The letter argues that with America distracted by Iran, it cannot afford to wait until the war in Europe shifts back to the top of Washington's priority list. This is the world news from the BBC. Members of a parliamentary committee in Britain have warned that the system of granting people asylum is under severe pressure and failing. The committee said the Home Office was unable to keep track of unsuccessful applicants. In response, the government said reforms are improving the system and the number of asylum decisions has risen. The leader of North Korea has ordered an exponential expansion of the country's weapons-grade nuclear material. Kim Jong-un made the comments during a visit on Wednesday to a newly operational nuclear material production factory. Analysts suggest the expansion could be linked to a potential visit to Pyongyang by the Chinese President Xi Jinping later this month. The United States is imposing new economic sanctions on the Cuban president and some of his immediate family as Washington ramps up pressure on the island. Miguel Diaz-Canel called the measures aggressive and perverse, adding that they reinforce the bloc.

0: From the US, President Trump's attempts to revive the coal industry and a major problem for the cattle industry as well.
1: We would love to hear your thoughts on anything you hear on Newsday. You can send us a WhatsApp or a text message on our usual number, which is +44 77 86 20 50 85.
0: The St. Petersburg gathering is meant to be the Russian President Vladimir Putin's annual showcase to the world, Russia's answer to the World Economic Forum held in Davos in Switzerland. Around 20,000 delegates from more than 100 countries are attending, including senior figures from countries such as China, Saudi Arabia, Tanzania and Uzbekistan. President Putin is due to deliver a major speech later on today. The Kremlin wants to demonstrate that Russia remains economically powerful despite ongoing Western sanctions. But as you may have heard yesterday on Newsday, Ukrainian drone attacks near the city have cast something of a shadow over the event. Let's speak now to Andrei Fedorov, Russia's former deputy foreign minister, now a foreign policy analyst based in Moscow. Welcome to the programme. That will be one of the defining images of this meeting, will it not? That thick plume of smoke hanging over St. Petersburg following those Ukrainian attacks?
2: Of course, it's a very serious question for Russia, how to deliver its messages to the world in the situation when there is increase of Ukrainian attacks, and recent attack on St. Petersburg is one of the examples. But at the same time, Putin was trying to show yesterday that Russia is capable to stand and capable to continue the war. And he especially stressed yesterday that negotiations with Ukraine can be launched without stopping military operation.
0: Yeah, he talked about possibility of using a hypersonic missile against Ukraine and didn't sound like he was preparing to end the war anytime soon. At the same time, we've had Ukraine's president, Volodymyr Zelensky, talking about or suggesting the idea of a face-to-face meeting with President Putin to find a solution. Is that possible, do you think?
2: It's very hard to imagine at this stage, especially because once again, Putin mentioned that there is still existing the questions of legitimacy of Zelensky. This is the first. And the second thing is that once again, or maybe on the third, fourth time, he was stressing that any contact should be based on the fulfillment of so-called Anchorage agreements, which means that, in fact, Ukraine should give up and should withdraw its forces from a number of the territories, the Donbass, Zaporozhye, Dnepropetrovsk, and some other areas.
0: Something that Ukraine clearly doesn't feel it will ever agree to. If we turn specifically then to this forum in St. Petersburg, is its importance as much about the political signals it sends as the economic dimensions? How do you view it?
2: Of course, economic aspects are quite important, but Russian society is waiting first of all for political statements, and there is a high expectations about his speech today. What he will say, not for journalists, but what he will say publicly, especially concerning war with Ukraine, and also relations with the United States, taking it into consideration that yesterday Congress approved legislative act on new sanctions against Russia.
0: And those sanctions, the economic reality of the conflict is something that presumably many Russians will have to face, even if not everyone is perhaps prepared to admit it. What do you think Mr. Putin is likely to say, and what do you think he should say?
2: First of all, I'm sure that he will confirm the things which he said yesterday, that Russian economy is still strong, that there are no tragic moments, etc., etc. The problem is that it's obvious in Russia that the war became more and more costly. Mm. This is the problem, how to combine continuation of military operation with the current economic status. And one of the very serious problems which Russia is facing is increasing budget deficit, which increased nearly twice more than it was planned for the whole year.
0: Okay, so some big issues to address. Andrey Fedorov, Russian former deputy foreign minister and former advisor to President Putin and others, thank you very much indeed.
1: For more on the event, and in particular the economic aspects, I've been speaking to Vladislav Inozemtsev, a Russian professor and co-founder of the Center for Analysis and Strategies in Europe.
3: It has been for years a kind of a vanity fair for the Russian businesses. Everyone was awaited there and expected to be there. All the economic ministers, all the vice prime ministers, president, the leaders and the directors, CEO of all state-owned corporations, and as much businessmen as it was possible. So this was the core of Russian economic, I would say, networking. And it was not so much important to speak there than to talk to other businessmen and to government officials of the forum, because actually it was one of the rare occasions where all these high-level government officials were really accessible. A lot of money for participating just to establish or reinforce connections. I think to the world, Russia is sending a message that it is still economically strong, that the situation inside the country is highly manageable, and that the leadership is very much, I would say, harsh in its position vis-a-vis Ukraine in the Ukrainian war, vis-a-vis Europe, vis-a-vis the United States. It stands on its position that it will prevail by any means. And so the West should just, you know, press Ukraine for meeting the Russian conditions. So that's everything is normal and Russia can go the same course for as long as it would need.
1: But the world knows that everything is not normal. As you say, the Russian economy, they want to project it as strong, but is it? Mr. Putin's presidential envoy has been talking up the economic situation in Russia. What is the state of the Russian economy at the moment?
3: I would say that the Russian economy is now in perfect stagnation. It cannot develop. It is absolutely unable to catch up with technological developments and technological progress. It's going backwards. The Russians cannot manage anything significant in high-tech industries, from aircraft production to computer chip manufacturing. They are more and more dependent on Chinese imports. And actually, another very important problem is that the Russian leadership and Mr. Putin himself, they try to increase the tax receipts by all possible means, even by subjugating the economic activity and by stopping and disrupting the economic activity in many important industries. I call this, you know, a kind of a self-destruction. So the Russian economy might do much better if it would be managed more rational. But Putin is absolutely stubborn in his intentions to get more money, to stay in this war and to prevail. And this will, I think, definitely damage the Russian economy very much in coming years, not now.
1: What are we to read from the guest list? Who's attending? And I understand there are representatives from the US as well.
3: Yeah, look, the guest list is terrible. And it becomes worse and worse every subsequent year. This time, actually, there are no heads of states at all. There are people like, you know, the guests from Taliban, from Afghanistan, very rogue people from the United States. So I would say that these days, the forum is not a place for serious negotiations. It's just, you know, a kind of a play, kind of a theater to which Mr. Putin should be the center. It's just about the picture, the TV appearance, and some bold announcement, nothing else.
1: Well, you have described the kind of delegation that's coming from the US, but we also have the former German Chancellor Gerhard Schröder there as well. There are governments that are sending high-level representation to this meeting.
3: Look, Mr. Schröder, I think, is a personal friend of Mr. Putin, and we have already heard that Mr. Putin wants him to be the official European envoy for talking about the post-war reconciliation between Russia and Europe. But all the European countries, including the German government, they refused to put such powers into him. Putin likes and wants to encircle himself with old friends, with very loyal people. Just yesterday, he spoke to another audience in Moscow, saying that he doesn't feel the Russian economy is slowing, that he is absolutely sure that the Russian army is advancing in Ukraine, which is not true. So once and again, we can see that Putin lives in his imagined world. It's not about saying truth. It's about just supporting these illusions.
1: That's Russian professor Vladislav Inozemtsev, co-founder of the Center for Analysis and Strategies in Europe.
0: And just before the program started, I went to the BBC canteen here in London and had a chat with a Ghanaian guy who works in the canteen. He said, "Oh, what are you talking about today on the program?" I said, "Russia." And he said, Russia. Russia's Africa. Big Russian presence on the continent, he meant. And I guess quite a lot of people in Kenya and elsewhere will be following this summit in St. Petersburg. Tanzania's leader is there for a start.
1: Yeah, President Samia Suluhu is there, as is the Vice President of China. So when you look at the guest list, which we were just discussing there with our professor, not that high level as we have seen in the past, but certainly Russia still maintains very strong relations with Africa. In recent years, it's been trying to build that and talk it up as well. But it's interesting that this time round, not very high level representation from the continent.
0: This is Newsday on the BBC World Service with Anne in Nairobi. I'm James in London, and so too is Sarah Benai with the sports.
4: Good morning, James. Good morning, Anne. The Parisian romance continues for Maya Falenska. The world number 114 continues to make history at Roland Garros, where she beat Diana Schneider 7-6, 6-4 yesterday to reach the French Open final. Falenska has won 9 matches in Paris so far, dropping only one set, having previously only won 2 matches at any major. She becomes the first qualifier in the Open era to reach the final at Roland Garros, and she's also the first qualifier to reach a Grand Slam singles final since Emma Raducanu. That was back in 2021 at Wimbledon. Saturday in the final, Falenska will face Russian teenager Mira Andreeva, who beat Marta Kostyuk. It's official. Andoni Iraola has agreed a 2-year deal to replace Arne Slot as Liverpool head coach. The Spanish manager says he understands what is expected from him and is ready for the challenge ahead. And Mikel Arteta, Xabi Alonso, Andy Iraola, they all drove back to one Basque Amateur youth club in Spain. Will head there in the next hour or so. Emma Raducanu in 2021, it was at the US Open, not US Wimbledon. Open, yeah, it was in the US. And a row between two of the biggest football clubs in the world. Manchester City say they're considering legal action after one of the candidates in Real Madrid's presidential election displayed a Real jersey bearing Erling Haaland's name on it. Enrique Riquelme said that if he defeats current president Florentino Perez, he will trigger an escape clause in Haaland's City contract and sign him. In response, City yesterday in a statement said there is no chance of this happening and we are considering legal action for the use of our player image in this context.
0: There we go, a bit of sports news, but legal news, Sarah and I. Thank you very much indeed.
1: On to business now, where President Donald Trump plans to invest hundreds of millions of dollars to revive the U.S. coal industry. He says this is to bring down the price of energy and cost of living for Americans. Let's now speak to Maura Fogarty, who's joining us from our business desk. What will the money be spent on?
5: Okay, so a few things here. First, he's going to keep 14 coal plants and about 42 coal mines operational, and the money is going to be used to build Newell coal plants, first time since early 2000s, to build new coal plants and an export terminal in California, because he says that the U.S. is going to start exporting more coal to countries in Asia as well. I've got to say, this is not a plan without controversy, because the Trump administration, you know, despite evidence showing that coal is carbon intensive, has made coal, or framed energy generation and coal as a part of that, a key part of energy security in the United States.
6: And where is he getting the money from?
5: So he is invoking something called the Defense Production Act. Now, this is a law that was put in place during the Cold War, which grants the president kind of pretty broad powers to support industries that are considered vital to national security. And again, energy security is one of them. You know, as I mentioned earlier, the Trump administration has framed energy policy as a national security issue, because they want to make sure that there's enough electricity for AI data centers. They want to reduce reliance on other countries. And at the same time, don't forget, with the war in Iran and increase in oil prices, Americans have been feeling the brunt of increased both fuel prices at the pump, but also energy prices through electricity as well.
6: Many thanks, Maura Fogarty there on our business desk.
0: So that's the coal industry in the US. What about the cattle industry? Well, a flesh-eating parasite that feeds on warm-blooded animals, which had once been eradicated, has been detected in the US for the first time since 1966. In fact, for more than a year, the US Department of Agriculture and officials in Texas in particular have been warning livestock owners about the progression of the New World screwworm fly across Mexico. And as you may have heard on Newsday yesterday, the parasite has now been found in a calf in Texas. Now, officials say the flies pose no threat to food safety, but do fear shortages if they take hold in cattle and poultry populations. So, yeah, that's where the cattle industry comes in. So to hear more, I spoke to Justin Tupper, president of the United States Cattlemen's Association. That's the group that represents beef producers.
7: First and foremost, people need to know that this parasite has no risk, or poses no risk, to the consumer or the meat industry or anything of that sort. It's a producer problem, and it is a big problem for producers, because it's a flesh-eating parasite, but it is something that we've been preparing for. So we've known it was south of our border in Mexico for probably a year and a half or longer, and the possibility probably wasn't, if it was going to get here, was more wind. So we do know quite a bit about it, and it's sure something they've been planning for.
0: When you say planning, what sort of preparations have been made? What can you do in advance?
7: So I think a lot of people have heard about sterile flies and the factories that they're trying to get up to produce these sterile flies as one way to combat them. I know that there's been some fly baits and some things that do not harm the ecosystem that they're working on, and that APHIS and all the agencies, including the state veterinarians, have worked on, and they have contingency plans for when this, when it got here, what the protocols would be. And so I think so far so good. They've done a great job in mitigating this New World screwworm, which we hadn't seen since for 60 or 70 years, I believe.
0: If, though, this New World screwworm does spread, what does it mean? Do farmers have to kill their herds? What are the consequences?
7: No, there are treatments, but it is, you know, you have to be very vigilant. They can infest in any small scrape or wound, and then becomes, like it said, a flesh-eating parasite. And not just cattle. It can infect the wildlife. They can infect any mammal, for that matter. So it can pose a real problem, especially in some of those real remote areas where you don't get to see your livestock as often as other places. So it can be really a problem to the producer, and it can really affect their bottom line.
0: Is that something then, presumably, that your members are very concerned about right now? Are you getting 20 calls an hour from worried producers?
7: You know, I think when this was first talked about, probably a year and a half ago, that's when I got a lot of calls. And there were definitely was some calls once they'd found it here in the United States. But again, I think a year and a half of preparation, and we've had meetings within our own organization. APHIS has had meetings, and they've done a great job by keeping all the groups and people informed. They have, I believe, an every other day call now that it's been found here, discussing what their mitigation plans are and keeping everybody well informed.
0: Is it possible that beef prices could rise for American consumers?
7: It probably is. You know, we're already experiencing cow numbers in this country, the lowest they've been since the 50s and 60s. So, you know, if this poses significant risk to some of the producers' herds, it could continue to cause beef prices to rise. We'll hope that, of course, on the producer side, we need to get all we can. Input costs are higher. And we don't think beef has gotten too out of hand in comparison to other things that we buy. Everything has gone up. But yes, that would be a possibility, I would say.
0: And I was just struck listening to you.
7: Yes, that would be a possibility, I would say.
0: And I was just struck listening to you that this has been on your horizon

0: does some things to it so it helps keep the spread in the warmer, more arid climate areas.
1: Justin Tupper there, President of the United States Cattlemen's Association, representing beef producers. More on that story on the BBC website. And lots of you have been writing in with your thoughts on Russia and Russia's relationship with the world. We've got quite a few messages in, Anne.
2: Yes, indeed. Wilson Ekayu in Uganda says the fact that Ukraine can today hit Russia and as far as St. Petersburg is a sign that Putin is no longer on top of the situation.
1: Yeah, and Elijah Toby in Kampala, also in Uganda, says President Putin has turned Russia into an imperialist country because of his ego, and everything he is doing now is buying time. 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
1: We'll speak to a government official in Somalia following the heavy fighting in the capital, Mogadishu.
2: We hear from a scientist working on what's being called the world's first AI vaccine.
1: And we'll speak to the mayor of the Spanish town that cancelled a football match because of Ebola fears. First though, this news.
8: BBC News with Neil Nunes. President Trump says he's spoken directly to the Iranian-backed group Hezbollah about the end of fighting in Lebanon. He told reporters Hezbollah, a proscribed terrorist organization, had called him. Hezbollah rejected a U.S.-mediated ceasefire between Lebanon and Israel. One of the biggest artificial intelligence developers, Anthropic, has proposed a coordinated global slowdown on building advanced AI systems, warning that large language models were showing signs they might escape human control. Ukraine's President Zelensky has published an open letter to his Russian counterpart, Vladimir Putin, inviting him for face-to-face talks to end the war. He says Russians have grown tired of Ukrainian drone attacks, inflation, and fuel shortages. A correspondent of the BBC in Kyiv says the proposal will almost certainly be rejected. Family members of some of those killed by the Air India crash in the western city of Ahmedabad a year ago say the airline has offered compensation, but only if they waived their right to sue. 260 people were killed. The leader of the North Korea, Kim Jong-un, has ordered what he's called an exponential expansion of the country's nuclear material for weapons. The United States is imposing new economic sanctions on the Cuban president Miguel Díaz-Canel and members of the Castro family as Washington ramps up pressure on the communist-led island. Mr. Díaz-Canel called the measures perverse. Scientists in Britain say they've safely carried out the first human trials of a vaccine designed with the help of artificial intelligence. The team at Cambridge University fed the genetic codes of a range of coronaviruses into an AI tool, producing a so-called super antigen. BBC News.
2: Thank you for that summary. 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
1: In the next half an hour, we're going to hear from scientists using AI to develop vaccines. We hope to speak to a minister in Somalia about the recent violence in the capital, Mogadishu. And we're going to hear from the Spanish mayor who cancelled a match featuring the Democratic Republic of Congo's football team.

0: team because of fears of Ebola.
1: You can send us your thoughts on anything that you hear on the program. Our number for WhatsApp and text messages is +44 77 86 20 50 85. On the program yesterday, we were talking about the race to get vaccines to fight against the current Ebola strain that's hit the Democratic Republic of Congo. Well, we are now talking about vaccines and artificial intelligence. Researchers say that AI has been used to develop a fundamentally new type of vaccine that could protect against large swathes of viruses and prevent pandemics. The team at the University of Cambridge in the UK say that it is the first time a vaccine's key component has been designed entirely by AI and trialed on people. The vaccine was engineered to work on all coronaviruses, which would include all COVID variants and viruses that infect animals, but could also start these viruses that could start the next pandemic. The work is still in the early stages, but the team is already developing separate vaccines that could tackle flu and Ebola. It's being seen as a fundamental shift in vaccine development. The BBC's James Gallagher spoke earlier to Professor Jonathan Heaney from Cambridge University, who is behind the trial. He began by asking, how does it all work?
2: The way that vaccines have always been made is that we identify the cause of a disease, an agent, a bacteria, a virus. We isolate it, and then we break it down. We mix it together, and we jab it in your arm. I say we, I mean the industry. I'm not the industry, but as practitioners. And that means that you've taken an agent, an infectious agent from a particular point in time, and you're using that to, if you want, show the wanted picture to your immune system. This is the one you've got to go out. But actually, the next day, it's changed its coat, its hat, its shirt. And, of course, there's millions. Every time we breathe in and out, these viruses are changing, and we expel them. And version, you know, X, Y, or Z may be a better fit for the next person. And so it'll change, and they'll breathe out yet another variant. And by the time it's gone around the world, in millions and millions of people, these are the so-called variants that you experienced during COVID. So the vaccine world for hypervariable infections like the ones we're talking about, flu, coronaviruses, Ebolas, they change quite a bit. And they have very big families that are all slightly different. So we thought we'd change this paradigm from being behind the curve to being ahead of the curve. And so the way we do it is we now, of course, with genomics and surveillance, we've got a huge amount of sequence data, not just from the human population, but from the animal population, which also carry these viruses and share them with us sometimes. So we take that information, and what we do in Cambridge, we bring it together, we align it, then we look at the structures that are absolutely essential for life of those infectious organisms. And we make a new protein that is common to all of them. And these are our AI-leveraged vaccine antigens. Antigens are sort of the NVIDIA chips, the next generation chips that we're using in our vaccines.
3: Is your super antigen, is that a physical thing that you make, or is that entirely in silico that you've just know how to like make the sequence of?
2: It's got a number of series of steps. There's a whole pipeline to this. We then computationally take all this information, bring it together, make the structures that we know that the immune system's going to recognize. But we're never 100% sure, and we don't trust AI. So we generate, you know, a family of possibilities. And then we'll take those and we'll test them in tissue culture, you know, in vitro, and see if the antibodies that we know work recognize these things. And then so we'll reduce from a dozen to half a dozen, and then we'll test them in animals to see if we inject them, do they make an immune response? And do they make the kind of immune response we're looking for? And so we have screening processes for this. And once we identify this candidate, then we test it in other animal models, and then we challenge them with viruses. make sure it's robust. And then, you know, down the line, you do a vaccine trial in humans. And that's what this story is all about, is we're first in humans with this new technology.
3: Can I double check exactly what the first is? Is it for this particular thing, or is this the first AI-designed vaccine?
2: This is the first machine-learned vaccine antigen. I emphasize, the antigen is that key thing that gets the immune system to recognize the great breadth. There's a group in Australia that have made an adjuvant. If you like, that's a fire starter that you put in your wood to get it going in the winter. That's, adjuvants do different things. They just trigger the immune system, turn it on, but it's not non-specific. It's like fuel for your car. Whereas antigens are actually really, really important because they direct the immune system to the right part of the pathogen.
1: Professor Jonathan Heaney there of Cambridge University in conversation with the BBC's James Gallagher.
0: Newsday on the BBC World Service, live in Nairobi with Anne and in London with James. We had hoped to head to the Somali capital, Mogadishu, to talk about the recent violence there linked to anti-government protests, but we are struggling to get hold of our guest in Somalia, but we will return to that story a little bit later on in the programme. Now, last June, Air India Flight 171 from Ahmedabad to London crashed, killing all but one of the 242 people on board and another 19 on the ground. 67 others were injured. The crash investigation is still ongoing. But as grieving families wait for answers, many have already received final settlement offers from Air India. Over 4 weeks, the BBC spoke with several families who've received the offer and some who have already signed. The families raised concerns about transparency and fairness on widely differing amounts and a clause to give up their legal rights forever. The BBC's Ashana Shukla reports from Ahmedabad.
4: May I have your attention, please? As we settle in, we request you to please...
5: That announcement is from Air India 171 that crashed seconds after takeoff in what was one of the world's deadliest air disasters. Mariam Padria had shot the video on her phone and sent minutes before takeoff. Now it's the last memory that her son Abbas holds on to. I met him in Vadodara town, in their one-room home where life has stood still since the crash. A year on, the grief here is still very raw. It is made even harder by the final compensation offer they got from Air India.
6: They have put a number on my mother's life, and the compensation offered to us is a way lower than other families. Was a life less valuable? They are offering a few $1,000s in addition to the interim amount and say we can't hold anyone responsible for the crash later. We give up all future claims? We haven't signed yet.
5: Abbas showed me the letter on his phone. He hasn't signed yet. 100 kilometers from Mariam's home is where her plane crashed, in Ahmedabad. While the probe still pieces together what happened, the BBC has seen these settlement documents asking families in India to waive all legal action. Not just against the airline, but manufacturers, suppliers, even the government, all of whom are potentially under investigation. But offers to families in the UK are different. Lawyers for 25 UK families say offers are significantly higher and has no sweeping ask to waive legal claims beyond Air India. We met several other families who received these offers. None wanted to be named, but all had the same concern.
7: Ajay ji?
5: Some, like Ajay Parmar, regret signing it. He was on the scooter passing by, meters from where the plane crashed. He got severe burns, which are still healing.
8: I thought they were giving money for my scooter, which was burned. I don't know how to read and there was no one at home. I want to return the money and get my rights back.
5: It's a blazing summer afternoon and Ajay is playing with his two-year-old niece in this one-room house that doubles up as a bedroom at night. He's not able to find work. Because after the burns from the crash, his skin itches every time he goes out in the sun. And that's why the compensation meant a lot to him. He says he had no idea and it was not explained to him what the signature meant. In a statement, Air India told the BBC the offers are fair and in accordance with the law. Where requested, translations were provided and content explained to families. Full waivers are sought, including for other parties, to prevent direct or indirect claims in the future.
9: It's extremely unconscionable, very, very unfair.
5: US-based lawyer Chuck Chiyunuma represents 110 families and has advised them not to sign.
9: Money is their easy way out. And I think Air India is trying to do exactly that. Minimize their exposure and close the case while the families bear the brunt of the grief and losses.
5: Back in Abbas's home in Vadodara, talks still circle back to the crash. For families like his, the hardest choice still lies ahead. To settle or keep fighting for accountability.
0: That report by the BBC's Ashana Shukla.
1: And at coming up to quarter to the hour, time now for some sports news with Sarah Menai.
10: Let's start in Paris and the French Open, where we now have our women's final lineup confirmed. And what a story for Polish qualifier Maja Falinska. Her French fairy tale continued as she won against Diana Schneider 7-6, 6-4 to make it to her first Grand Slam final. So what did she make of that yesterday?
11: I mean, like a dream, honestly. I don't know what's going on. Like, yeah, I don't know what to say. I'm sorry. I'm just very happy.
12: During the match, in the quad, we have seen Mira Andreeva as coach watching you. Did you keep some secret weapons for the final in 2 days?
11: I mean, I played like 8 matches here already, or more. So there are no secrets. But I watched Mira a bit. They were playing before us, so I watched her game, and I mean, it was incredible. So it's just another great experience for me. I will for sure give my all. It's a Grand Slam finals.
10: And yes, on Saturday, the Polish underdog will face Russia's Mira Andreeva in the final. And what a lineup that is. We are left with a teenager, Andreeva, who's only 19 and could become the third youngest first-time Grand Slam champion of the century. And a qualifier who had little prospect of getting that far in the draw and has reached a final in what is only her third Grand Slam. And we'll hear about the reactions from Poland to her incredible run in Paris at the end of the programme. In football now, Liverpool have appointed Andoni Iraola as their head coach following the sacking of Arne Slot. The Reds announced Slot's exit last Saturday, a year after the Dutchman guided them to the English Premier League title. And now, well, former Bournemouth manager Iraola joins the club on a 2-year deal, having delivered the Cherries' best season to date, finishing 6th in the English Premier League and securing European football. And in athletics, at the Diamond League meeting in Rome last night, Olympic champion Noah Lyles found an extra gear in the final 20 metres to win in a 9.88 second season's best in the men's 100 metres. Meanwhile, Cameroon's Emmanuel Esseme finished second with a national record of 9.94. Here's Noah Lyles speaking last night in Rome to the BBC's Adi Adidoye.
13: It's winning material, that's what I'd say.
14: But how did you feel out there? Because this is your first outing under Diamond League.
13: Oh, smooth as butter. Smooth as butter. I would say there was no stressing at any point in the race. It was, that was mainly what me and my coach wanted to do. Because I've learned every time I try to stress the first 10 meters, I don't get the stride length I need to put the power into it. So, of course, I had to make sure that I was relaxed, which is very odd to do in 100 meters.
14: I mean, this could be a very, very interesting season for you because you can run free without all the pressure of got to peak for this, got to peak for that.
13: Hey, I was thinking the same thing. Is, you know, you could just peak and go and say you want to run. Go there and drop a bomb.
14: Tell me, how fast do you think you can run this season?
13: I don't like to put limits on myself, so as fast as I want, as fast as need be. You know, if you go in with the mindset of I'm gonna take all the names off the record book, then I think you'll have enough confidence in yourself.
10: A very relaxed Noah Lyles speaking there to the BBC's Adi Adidoye. And in the women's 200 metres, St. Lucian sprinter Julian Alfred dominated the race, stopping the clock at 21.93 seconds to comfortably defeat world champion Melissa Jefferson-Wooden. The next Diamond League event will now take place on Sunday in Stockholm.
1: Thanks, Sarah, for the sport. More sport from Sarah in about half an hour's time.
0: We're going to stick with a sports-related story, though, the impact of the Ebola outbreak on international football, with the start of the World Cup just around the corner, less than a week to go. Well, the pre-tournament warm-up match involving the Democratic Republic of Congo was due to be held in Spain next Tuesday, but was cancelled due to safety concerns regarding the Ebola outbreak in the DRC.
1: On Thursday, our BBC colleague Tom Kavanagh spoke to the man who cancelled the match, Mayor Juan Franco of La Linea, the province in southern Spain where the match was due to take place. Tom spoke to the mayor in Spanish and we voiced up Señor Franco's answers. He began by asking him about how the decision to cancel the game was reached.
15: Se organiza un partido amistoso.
16: A friendly match had been arranged between two teams which have qualified for the upcoming World Cup, Democratic Republic of the Congo and Chile. We studied the documentation given to us so we can certify that none of the Congolese team had been exposed to any potential risk linked to the Ebola outbreak. The health director of our municipality, La Linea de la Concepción, as well as the health director of the regional government of Andalusia and the Spanish government's external health director, all reached the conclusion that we should not host the match in our town. This is because of the possibility of a potential health risk arising from the fact that there is currently an Ebola epidemic in the north of the Democratic Republic of the Congo. Taking into account all of these recommendations and reports, I ended up issuing the decree to not allow the match to take place in our city's municipal stadium.
0: Well, considering most of the Congolese players were not travelling from the country itself, they play largely in Europe, Tom asked Mayor Franco if cancelling the match was an overreaction and whether it might have been possible to simply require all parties to submit medical test records showing that they weren't infected, rather than putting a stop to the match entirely.
16: It would have been a possibility, but the problem is that there was not enough time before the match was due to take place to do this. In fact, we asked for medical records verifying this, and they were not provided to us. The problem was not with the players themselves. The problem was with the team's technical staff. Between 10 and 12 of them were flying to Spain from Kinshasa via Brussels for the match. Given that they were not able to provide medical accreditation confirming that they had been tested and were clean, this was the problem. I am informed that the virus has an incubation period of 20 days. The match was due to take place on the 9th of June, and so there wasn't enough time to obtain medical proof in any case. This is why the health authorities advised that this match could not take place.
1: He also responded to how the news had been received by the people of La Linea de la Concepción and the potential impact it could have on the hosting fixtures in the future.
16: It's a shame. The people here really love football. This was a chance to see two teams who will be at the World Cup. Today, Guinea are playing Northern Ireland here in our city, and there has been excitement for that game, even though those teams didn't qualify. For us, it's really disappointing that this happened. And obviously for the organisers of the fixture, there is going to be an economic cost as a result of this, and they bear the brunt of it. But really, the most important thing is minimising the potential health risk. That has to come first.
0: Well, that friendly match Mayor Franco just mentioned took place on Thursday with Northern Ireland defeating Guinea 1-0. Finally, Tom asked how the decision to cancel the fixture was communicated to the parties involved, including the two national teams.
16: Our municipality was in contact with the regional Andalusian authorities and Spain's national government. Once the decision was taken that the match could not go ahead, we relayed this to the organisers of the match, and they've been in communication with the two teams.
1: Mayor Juan Franco of the Spanish municipality of La Linea there, responding to questions from the BBC's Tom Kavanagh.
0: I'm pleased to say we can now head to Somalia. The situation remains volatile in the capital, Mogadishu, after heavy gunfire erupted following a dispute over delayed elections that escalated into violence. There were reports of mortar fire hitting residential areas with families fleeing their homes and concerns too about Somalia's political future. Opposition leaders accused government forces of targeting them ahead of planned anti-government protests, while the authorities insist they were responding to armed militias. At the centre of the crisis is President Hassan Sheikh Mohamud's decision to remain in office for an additional year after his term expired in May, a move the opposition says is unconstitutional. So let's go to Mogadishu now to speak to Dr. Suleiman Ali Hussein, Somalia's State Minister for Livestock, Forestry and Range. Welcome to the programme. Have things calmed down in Mogadishu?
17: Thank you for having me. Yeah, Mogadishu is very calm. It's not volatile, as you mentioned. Oh, and I'm right now in Mogadishu, and it's very calm, and every situation is okay. And it's peaceful. In this morning, the situation is very calm, and everything is okay as before.
0: Yeah, that certainly wasn't the case when that heavy gunfire was exchanged. What's your account of what happened?
17: Absolutely. The government, federal government of Somalia is responsible and has a mandate for the security of the city and the country. So some oppositionists, they said we want to protest. And the government has allowed already for the protest. But what we have seen, the streets in Mogadishu, as you've seen in the photos, some people who have machine guns with some bombs. So that's what we refuse as a government, because we're waiting for people who protesting, but we have seen such a militia who have guns and machines. So that's now finished, and the government is controlling everything, and the security is okay, very calm. It's not volatile, as you said. So thank you.
0: The opposition disputes that. The former prime minister, for example, said he'd been attacked by government forces, that it was, in essence, an attempt to stop those anti-government protests. How do you respond to that?
17: But I'm living here near to the presidential place, where the places where the problem was occurring. But the issue with as a government, we're waiting for here as a protest, and we allow for a protest. And the protest is normal. So the government's allowed in democratic, and the constitution is, the Somali constitution is allowing us to people of Somali people to protest in a peaceful way, not with machine guns, with the bombs, with the militia groups. So the government's refusing for us those who those issues. But this claim is not true.
0: Do you think we will see protests then?
17: We allow the protest of the oppositionists to protest, and the government will be responsible for the security. And the security of Mogadishu nowadays, as in BBC or maybe any other news around the world, they seen Mogadishu is very calm and very peaceful city. Majority of the Somali people, they retained it in here and they build. So it was a very great, and everything was doing well, and Mogadishu is recovering very well, and mature. The capital, Mogadishu, is the capital of Somalia. So all among Somali people, they are coming here to fulfill for their what they needed, and they take time here.
0: One of the issues at stake here, one cause of tension, at least politically, is the fact that the president's term expired in May, was extended by a year. The opposition calls this unconstitutional. What do you think is the justification then for this extension?
17: Absolutely, I want to brief, and I want to make clear for that point. Many people, they misunderstand and they misleading for that point. As a government, we don't have a mandate to make extension. And the two houses of the Somali federal parliament has amendment and has completed. In the last 15 years, the Somali constitution was a proficient and was uncompleted, the Somali constitution. So the mandate of the completing of the constitution or amendment in a parliamentary has a mandate to complete the constitution. So the two houses of the parliament has completed, and the mandate has been passed by 5 years of the two houses. but the government has not requested, and the government has not requested. So, and some of these oppositionists are members of the Somali Federal Parliament. So if they have any doubt or any idea or any why they do not make a campaign or make during the amendment, why they do not suggest for their ideas regarding the constitution. So this constitution is included also for to make in Somalia to make a political part. As I said previously, in the last session of the presidential candidate, every president was just taking certificate of a candidate and just running for the president. But there was no any political party in Somalia. So as a government, as a constitution, Somali constitution, guiding us to make a political party and electoral commission.
0: Okay. Yeah. Dr. Suleiman Ali Hussein, thank you very much indeed. Somalia's State Minister for Livestock, Forestry and Range, joining us from Mogadishu.
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20: 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I'm Romela Dasgupta, following a mother and daughter as they fight to keep their restaurant alive.
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1: Hello and welcome to Newsday on the BBC World Service with James Copnall in London and Anne Soy in Nairobi.
0: Russia is hosting the St. Petersburg International Economic Forum in a context of a struggling economy and Ukrainian strikes. President Zelensky says he wants to meet his Russian counterpart face-to-face to resolve the conflict. Our Russian editor speaks to President Putin's special envoy on the state of diplomacy.
1: And the St. Petersburg event, once considered Russia's Davos, is largely snubbed by Western leaders, but there is an American delegation attending this year. What does the guest list say of Russia's global standing?
0: And why the K-pop band Le Sserafim is now looking at things differently.
21: During our debut days, fearless to us meant that we are free of fear and that's why we are strong. But in the era of fearless 2.0, that means now we don't deny fear, but we embrace fear.
1: After this news.
22: BBC News with Neil Nunes. President Trump says he's spoken directly to the Iranian-backed group Hezbollah about a possible end to fighting in Lebanon. He said Hezbollah, which is proscribed in the U.S. as a foreign terrorist organization, had called him about it. Mr. Trump added that he believed progress was being made. More from Tom Simons in Washington.
23: Iran wants to see progress in Lebanon. It wants to see Israel to stop military action in Lebanon. Israel wants to see Hezbollah stop military action in Lebanon so that Israel can feel safer. And Hezbollah says it hasn't got a deal. It doesn't see that there's any progress and it's not necessarily going to surrender, in its own words, and fulfill Israel's objectives. So it gets more and more difficult for Donald Trump. And of course, every time we get to another weekend where he says there's going to be progress and there isn't progress, we're getting a little bit closer to the midterm elections.
22: A major developer of artificial intelligence, Anthropic, says their latest, most advanced AI systems are beginning to show signs they could escape human control. It's proposed a global slowdown in building them. The co-founder of the company is Jack Clark.
24: Right now, it's like the AI industry has a gas pedal, but it doesn't have a brake pedal. And what we're saying is we want to do some of the work required to build that brake pedal so we in the world have an option. It's not obvious today that you want to do that, but at some point in the future, you might say, let's get all of the benefits we can for, say, biology and medical research, and let's take a pause or take a moment on AI research where we can absorb the societal changes implied by this.
22: Scientists in Britain say they've safely carried out the first human trials of a vaccine developed with the help of artificial intelligence. Researchers fed the genetic codes of a range of coronaviruses into an AI tool, producing a so-called super antigen. The family members of some of those killed by the Air India crash in the western Indian city of Ahmedabad have told the BBC the airline has offered compensation only if they gave up their right to sue. An investigation is also ongoing into what led the aircraft to crash shortly after takeoff a year ago. This report from Archana Shukla.
5: Families in India say they are being faced with a painful choice. Settle now or pursue accountability for the loss of their loved ones before they know what caused the crash. The BBC has seen the settlement documents. The amounts vary widely, from a few thousand dollars to half a million, but all ask them to sign away all future legal rights, not just against the airline, but also the plane maker, parts supplier, the regulator and the government. Lawyers representing 25 UK families say they've been offered higher amounts and aren't being asked for such a sweeping waiver. Air India says the settlement offers are fair and within the law.
22: This is the latest world news from the BBC. Ukraine's President Volodymyr Zelensky has published an open letter to his Russian counterpart Vladimir Putin, inviting him to a face-to-face meeting to end the war. The letter says that with America fully focused on Iran, it would be wrong to wait until the war in Europe returns to the center of its attention. Vitaly Shevchenko is in Kyiv.
2: The tone of the letter was defiant, even mocking, drawing attention to Ukraine's recent strikes on Russian territory. President Zelensky even said that after 26 years in power, age is beginning to take its toll on Vladimir Putin. But the letter also provided an invitation to meet face to face and discuss ways of ending the war. It's not a new offer from Ukraine's leader. Unlike before, the Kremlin responded saying, Mr. Zelensky is welcome to meet Mr. Putin in Moscow. Hours after the letter was published, the US House of Representatives voted to provide aid to Ukraine and impose new sanctions on Russia.
22: Scientists in New York have used new gene editing technology to alter the DNA of early human embryos more accurately than ever before. The new technology, called base editing, potentially opens the way for the creation of babies with particular characteristics. The leader of North Korea has ordered what he's called an exponential expansion of the country's weapons-grade nuclear material. Kim Jong-un made the comments during a visit on Wednesday to a newly operational nuclear material production factory. Members of a parliamentary committee in Britain have warned that the system of granting people asylum is under severe pressure and failing. The committee said the Home Office was unable to keep track of unsuccessful applicants. The government said reforms were improving the system. That's the latest BBC World News.
5: Thank you for the news. Hello and welcome to Newsday on the BBC World Service. We're live in London with James Copnall and here in Nairobi with me, Anne Sori.
0: Coming up, we'll hear from President Putin's special envoy on the state of diplomacy between Russia and Ukraine as America turns its attentions more to the conflict in the Middle East.
5: And we speak to a former Italian official attending the St. Petersburg Economic Forum on Russia's engagement to the rest of the world amid a fallout with the West over Ukraine.
0: We welcome your message on that. Our number, which works for WhatsApp and texts, is +44 77 86 20 50 85.
5: President Vladimir Putin is scheduled to speak at Russia's flagship economic forum in St. Petersburg today. The meeting comes against the backdrop of a struggling Russian economy and a stark reminder of the war in Ukraine after a major drone attack by Kyiv earlier in the week that hit the outskirts of the host city, which also happens to be President Putin's place of birth when it was known as Leningrad under the former Soviet Union. It comes as Ukraine's Volodymyr Zelensky, in an open letter, called for a face-to-face meeting between himself and Vladimir Putin in a renewed bid to end the war. Our Russia editor Steve Rosenberg has been speaking to the President Putin's special envoy, Kirill Dmitriev, and started by asking him about the current state of diplomacy as regards Ukraine, as it looks like reciprocal meetings with the Americans have cooled off.
3: That's a false narrative, because we just had a discussion with Steve and Jared, yesterday, actually, and a couple of discussions this week. And Mr. Ushakov is actively engaged with them as well, of course, and our Minister Lavrov has good discussions with Secretary Rubio. So U.S.-Russia dialogue is ongoing, is going very well, and frankly, we see it's the European countries and maybe even U.K. who try to interject themselves into that dialogue because they believe the dialogue is going too well. And we see there are many forces in Europe and UK who don't want peace, who don't want the end of the conflict, and they have big efforts to try to create the false narratives that Russia-US dialogue is not going well. It is going very well.
4: Are we likely to see a new meeting soon between US and Russia and Ukraine?
3: Well, I think a bilateral meeting is likely to happen in the near future. I don't want to put a timeline on it. And that would pave way to other discussions as well. But we also have very significant bilateral track. And you do want Russia and the U.S. as two largest nuclear nations to have, good relations and have geopolitical stability. And their relations really determine security for the world.
4: In recent days, we've seen signs of escalation, though. We've seen the big Russian attacks, missile and drone attacks on Ukraine. We've seen the Ukrainian drone attack on the St. Petersburg area this week. How dangerous is the situation now? Is there a danger of even more escalation?
3: I think escalation is possible, but we have to remember something that's never mentioned in UK or European media, and I'm sure this part, I'll say, will not be mentioned. But it all started, recent escalation with the attacks, where 21 children were killed by Ukrainians in Starobelsk city. And basically then Russian army started responding. So I think once we understand what causes some of the escalation factors and open, transparent about it, then we can really find the path to de-escalation.
4: Final question. I mean, first to point out that it was Russia that launched an invasion of Ukraine in February 2022. But coming to the economy here, this economic forum, what do you think of the state of the Russian economy right now?
3: Well, first of all, Russia believes that Russia didn't start the invasion because it started with Ukrainian forces attacking Russian-speaking people in Donbass, so the history is much more complicated. And I think the state of economy, is not as much growth as last year, but it's not as bad as UK and European media says. It's definitely better than European economy, better than UK economy. Why? Because Russia has diversified quite a bit, but also benefits from higher prices on oil. Yes, interest rates are a bit too high. We believe they should be lower for more investments, but Russia economy has proven resilience. So Russian economy is resilient, is doing well. Actually, it's Europe who needs Russia to provide gas. It's Europe who needs Russia to survive.
1: President Putin's special envoy there, Kirill Dmitriev, in conversation with our Russia editor, Steve Rosenberg.
0: All about then this forum in St. Petersburg. There is a US delegation there for the first time since 2018. Fairly low level, though, including the chair of the administration's Commission of Fine Arts and architect of President Donald Trump's White House ballroom, Rodney Cook. Another person at the forum in St. Petersburg is Michele Ghiracci, former Undersecretary of State at the Italian Ministry of Economic Development and now at New York University in Shanghai, though currently, as I say, in St. Petersburg. Welcome to the programme. Why are you there? Why did you think it was important to be there?
6: Good morning. Well, we are analysts, economists. It is, of course, important to attend all conferences around the world and go and listen and find out exactly answers that I've heard you ask about the status of the economy, the level of attendance. We do the analysis, and so we do participate in this, and I'll be giving talks on the various issues. It's an exchange of information between various layers of society, as members of government, companies, university professors, young people. So it's the best place to be here to understand what's going on in Russia.
0: We heard from President Putin's special envoy there what I suspect is a slightly optimistic take on Russia's economy. Everything's going fine. It's a little more tricky than that, is it not, in reality?
6: No, the reality is not everything is going fine. This never happens in any country. There is an economy that is transitioning from what used to be, let's call it, make it simple, an energy export-led economy into something that can be more sustainable, some investment into manufacturing. monitoring the great Russian trade surplus that has accumulated over the years has helped Russia in a way to take this extra cash and put it into other areas of investment. The eastern regions still have low income per capita. There is a high interest rate. Employment is okay because people get employed. But of course, it's not that everything goes well. It's not growing as fast as before, but it's relatively stable. But the important thing is, I think, that we in the West, even we politicians, is that it's not going to be that if Russian economy goes into recession or doesn't grow as fast, then this will have any impact on the military action. We have had during COVID, European economy goes down by 9, 10, 12%, and we had no revolution against current government. So we also need to understand that the mechanism between economic difficulties and military defeat has never happened. It didn't happen in Vietnam, that had a GDP per capita 1/100th of the US, and they still won the war. It happened in Afghanistan and many other places. So I would recommend that do not link economic difficulties that countries do normally have with the military outcome.
0: But there's no doubt that Russian people are finding it harder to cope, given the high cost of Russia's war in Ukraine and given the international sanctions the country is facing because of its military action. So it might not lead directly to an end to the conflict, but it's certainly there's certainly a clear link between the war and Russia's faltering economy.
6: Well, but if we gas prices go up or oil prices go up, then a country that has a debt to GDP in the region of 20%, let's remember this, debt to GDP in Russia, government debt is 20%. In Europe, we have 100, 120. So they also have, let's say, almost infinite fiscal budget to print money, issue debt. They would not completely destroy the finances. So they do have that space. It's a buffer. But, you know, the message I want to give is not everything is fine. There are difficulties. But we have seen 20 package of sanctions by the European Union. They do have had some impact. Of course, people now cannot buy luxury goods from Europe. They cannot travel. They cannot come as a tourist into Europe. They go to Turkey, they go to Thailand. So there is an impact, but this is not instrumental to a military defeat, because after 4 years of sanctions and no real outcome on the battlefield, one needs to start to think if the 21st package that the European Union is planning to put can actually be successful. Because, you know, remember, our goal is not, I think, should not be to hurt the Russian economy per se. It could be to try to stimulate a peace process. And this is done better with negotiation rather than with sanctions. Sanctions have never toppled regime, neither in Cuba, nor in Iran, nor in Korea, not even in South Africa. It took 20 years to get out of apartheid. So the illusion that sanctions bring a retreat of Putin from Ukraine is completely unfounded. And in fact, some of the sanctions are actually hurting ourselves more than they're hurting Russia, because Germany and my country, Italy, rely on manufacturing, which in turn relies on cheap cost of energy. And now we have put ourselves into a corner where we do not buy this cheap energy that we used to have from Russia. And now our economy are in trouble. You know very well, German economy is really in trouble. What do? We continue with this path of failing on the military objective and even hurting our own economies.
0: But some would argue that there is a moral question here, that Russia invaded Ukraine and therefore there should be a response to this, and also a security imperative for Europe to stop Russian expansionism, that if it conquers Ukraine, then there may be other countries afterwards.
6: Well, first of all, if we do, we have to decide then if our government, let's say, it's moral states. So if the government need to do laws, or if they have the responsibility to be the moral guide of the citizen, which is something that happens in the autocracy. So we need to think if we want to become like them. And maybe some people say the government opens the door for people to do business, and it is individual citizen, individual companies that have then the moral choice to say, I don't want to do business with them. But I don't think it should be, I mean, I don't know, it's a question. It should be the government to close door and impose the moral of 20 people on 60 million people. Then, of course, there is the issue of if you put sanction on a country that has a war with another one, then you should put sanction with almost 57 countries around the world, starting from the US, starting with my own country in Italy, starting with Israel and so on. And everyone can put on the basket whatever they want. So it's either all or none. But given the sanctions do not work, one would be led to say maybe none. Then you ask a second question. I'm sorry, I forgot. What's the second point? I apologize. It was very interesting, the second part of your question.
0: Thank you for your kind words. The first one was about the moral dimension. The second was that it might stop Russia from further military aggression, that if it conquered Ukraine, it might continue afterwards and attack other European countries.
6: Thank you. Actually, I talked about this with some Russian, with Maria Zakharova and others, and in various panels. You know, the thing is, if Russia is losing the war and they're weak and the sanctions are working, then it cannot be at the same time that Russia has the strength to conquer Portugal. You know, you understand what I'm emphasizing it. So we need to make peace with the logic. The two events, a weak Russia that cannot even conquer Kyiv and a Russia that invades Europe, are two impossible simultaneous scenarios. So we need to decide which one is true.
0: Michele Gerazzi, thank you very much indeed from New York University, Shanghai, but speaking to us from that forum in St. Petersburg.
1: And you've been sending us your messages on this story. Mustafa Kroma in Monrovia, Liberia says that I believe that face-to-face meetings between Vladimir Putin and Volodymyr Zelensky is the best way forward in efforts to end the war between their countries. Direct dialogue could help both sides better understand each other's position and explore possible pathways to peace. However, adds Mustafa, such a meeting should take place on a neutral ground to ensure fairness, to build trust, and create an environment conducive to productive negotiations.
0: Yeah, that was in response to President Zelensky's suggestion that he meets President Putin for face-to-face talks to try and end the war. Suleiman in Philadelphia is less convinced, saying Zelensky should stop making a mockery out of himself. Putin will not meet him because he considers him an illegitimate president.
1: Mixed reaction, definitely, on that. Ayuma Kwaklam in South Sudan says, it's good to hear that President Putin and Zelensky could meet and that he's promising to end the war.
0: Yeah, and Chief Salva Moeh Longa Atem from Juba, also in South Sudan, says America and Russia are some of the most powerful countries in the world. They should be peace makers, not war makers. And the war in the Middle East and conflict in Ukraine has had a huge impact on economies around the globe.
1: Let's now get the latest from the world of sport with Sarah Menai.
10: Maria Falinska continues to stun Roland Garros. She made history yesterday by becoming the first qualifier in the Open era to reach the final at the French Open. The world number 114 beat Diana Schneider, the Russian, 7-6, 6-4, to reach the final in Paris. She will face the Russian teenager Mira Andreeva next for the title on Saturday. In football, Andoni Iraola has agreed a two-year deal to replace Arne Slot as Liverpool head coach. It's official. Meanwhile, Manchester United chief executive Omar Berada says the club must stick to its plan and not overpay in the transfer market this summer. United are just emerging from the issues created by spending vast amounts on transfer fees and wages for Casemiro, Antony, Jadon Sancho or Donny van de Beek. And former Seattle Seahawks quarterback Russell Wilson has retired, aged 37. Wilson spent 10 years of his 14 NFL seasons with the Seahawks. He led them to their first Super Bowl win. That was back in 2014.
1: Sarah, many thanks.
0: Now, a major developer of artificial intelligence, Anthropic, says its latest most advanced AI systems are beginning to show signs they could escape human control. Anthropic is proposing a global slowdown in building AI systems, saying the only solution was for AI companies around the world to slow down simultaneously under rules everyone could verify. Moore Fogarty joins us from our business desk in Singapore. Why is Anthropic saying this now?
7: Right. So they released a report on Thursday, US time, where they said that when they conducted research on their own models, they found that their systems, right, their AI systems are improving very quickly, teaching itself how to learn without kind of the need for humans to kind of prompt it to kind of learn better. So this is something called full recursive self-improvement. I know it sounds a bit jargony, but it basically means that these AI systems can keep learning on their own. They don't need humans in that process, and they can build their own successive AI systems. As an example, they gave the example of Claude, their very popular chatbot, and said that right now, within Anthropic itself, Claude-generated code makes up 80% of their codes at the moment, of their systems. They say it's possible that we could get to 100% within the next few years, and that's prompted them to think about what are the broader implications on society. Now, Jack Clark is one of the co-founders of Anthropic, and he spoke to the BBC and talked about the importance of why humans need to keep control of AI, and through that, we need more government policy.
24: You want the option to be able to take your foot off the gas and put your foot on the brake, right? Right now, it's like the AI industry has a gas pedal, but it doesn't have a brake pedal in the car. And what we're saying is we want to do some of the work required to build that brake pedal so we in the world have an option. It's not obvious today that you want to do that, but absolutely, as you say, at some point in the future, you might say, let's get all of the benefits we can for, say, biology and medical research, and let's take a pause or take a moment on AI research where we can absorb the societal changes implied by this.
7: Now, no other company that's doing this, what's considered frontier AI technology. You know, you've got Anthropic, you've got OpenAI, you've got Google. You also have the Chinese looking into developing their own AI models. It would require, I would just say, a lot of effort by not just governments internally or domestically, but also coordination among several governments to put out some kind of regulation that would help these companies think about this brake pedal that he talks about.
0: Very interesting indeed, Maura Fogarty. Clearly a big question for the future, really. Thank you very much indeed.
1: Now, the South Korean group Le Sserafim became one of the world's biggest pop acts with songs like Antifragile and Fearless, and delivered a message of strength through bulletproof confidence. But behind the scenes, they were dealing with personal and professional issues that cast a cloud over their success. On their latest album, Pure Flow, the five-piece are reclaiming control of their story, as they told our music correspondent, Mark Savage.
8: They're one of South Korea's biggest pop exports, regularly playing to thousands of screaming fans. But in private, Le Sserafim are very different.
9: We're all very introverted people, so we don't have a lot of friends outside of this small, very small circle. We literally only have each other.
8: That bond between the five members, Chaiwon, Sakura, Yunjin, Kazuha and Eunche, inspired the band's latest album, as Yunjin explains.
9: For this album, we started off by doing interviews with one another, and we wanted to talk about how this sisterhood helped us go through hard times and really become resilient and able to dream and run again.
8: They weren't always so harmonious. One song on the new album reflects on tensions that arose between New York-born Yunjin and bandleader Chaiwon.
11: I need your company.
9: I feel like any sort of relationship, there are times where we doubt our own emotions or doubt the situation. Like, oh, am I the only one who feels this close to this person or wants to be this intimate? Admitting that is a really vulnerable thing. And I kind of wanted to, I just wanted to talk about that really human side of, you know, teamwork.
8: Although those differences were eventually resolved, the band also had to endure a vicious online hate campaign. In the 2024 documentary Make It Look Easy, the impact of people's comments is apparent. Sakura says it forced the band to re-examine the slogan they'd become known for, fearlessness.
21: During our debut days, fearless to us meant that we are free of fear, and that's why we are strong. But in the era of Fearless 2.0, that means now we don't deny fear, but we embrace fear. And we can use that as fuel to go forward.
8: Yunjin tells me that it was last year's world tour that helped the band turn a corner.
9: we realized how positive and very like energetic of a team we are. Having fun looks really good on us, is what we kind of realized.
8: But Sakura also highlights the importance of having a life outside music.
21: I'm kind of afraid to just be Sakura in Le Sserafim. I'd rather have more identities. So that's why I try to take on a lot of different hobbies, because even if you're going through some trouble as Le Sserafim Sakura, if you go into the other world, maybe knitting or some other world, then all those fears just are brushed away.
8: It's a sense of perspective that Le Sserafim have christened Boompala.

0: What an inspiration to listen to. Having fun looks good on us. Lovely, lovely lines there from that group, La Seraphim from South Korea. This is Newsday from the BBC World Service with me, Ansoi Nairobi, and James Copnell in London.
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10: Hello, welcome to Newsday from the BBC World Service with Ansoi in Nairobi and James Copnell in London. We'll head to Somalia's capital Mogadishu after violent clashes over how to conduct elections. And we've got a couple of stories about the World Cup too, including the difficulties for the Iran team with their country at war with the host US.
11: BBC News with Neil Nunes. President Trump says he's spoken directly to the Iranian-backed group Hezbollah about the end of fighting in Lebanon. He told reporters Hezbollah, a proscribed terrorist organization, had called him. Hezbollah rejected a U.S.-mediated ceasefire between Lebanon and Israel. One of the biggest artificial intelligence developers, Anthropic, has proposed a coordinated global slowdown on building advanced AI systems, warning that large language models were showing signs they might escape human control. Meanwhile, scientists in Britain say vaccines designed with AI help have been trialed in humans for the first time. The team at Cambridge University fed the genetic codes of a range of coronaviruses into an AI tool, producing a so-called super antigen. Ukraine's President Zelensky has published an open letter to his Russian counterpart Vladimir Putin, inviting him for face-to-face talks to end the war. He says Russians have grown tired of Ukrainian drone attacks, inflation and fuel shortages. A BBC correspondent in Kyiv says the proposal will be rejected. Family members of some of those killed by the Air India crash in the western Indian city of Ahmedabad a year ago say the airline has offered compensation, but only if they waived their right to sue. 260 people were killed. The leader of North Korea has ordered what he's called an exponential expansion of the country's nuclear material for weapons. Kim Jong-un made the comments on Wednesday while visiting a newly operational production factory. And Australian authorities in New South Wales have seized more than 100,000 live cockroaches from an illegal commercial breeder. They found Madagascar hissing roaches and Dubai cockroaches bred as a snack for pet lizards. BBC News.
10: Thank you for that update. 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
0: Over the next half hour, we bring you the latest on clashes in Mogadishu over political disagreements.
10: We are going to talk about the role of AI in finding vaccines for deadly diseases. And football coming up too. The World Cup is less than a week away. Iran's team is still facing difficulties with its trip to the US, one of the hosts, and of course, the country that has been fighting with Iran. We're also going to go back to the amateur youth club that shaped the careers of Liverpool's new head coach, Andoni Iraola, and two other star managers in the English Premier League.
0: Your thoughts always welcome. Our number is +44 77 86 20 50 85. Let's begin this half

0: with the situation in Somalia's capital, Mogadishu, which remains volatile after clashes rocked part of the city earlier this week. Government forces and armed groups exchanged fire in several areas. Residents reported heavy shooting, damage to homes and vehicles, with families fleeing affected neighborhoods. Behind the tensions is a dispute about President Hassan Sheikh Mohamud's term in office and proposed constitutional changes. But the authorities said that security forces were responding to armed threats, while opposition leaders have accused the government of targeting their supporters. Joining us live now from London is Farhan Ali Ahmed. He's a senior member of an opposition alliance. He was also a former state minister for internal security previously in the country. Welcome to the program. Now, from your perspective, what's behind the current political crisis in Somalia?
1: Thank you very much for having me. We are deeply saddened by this tragic act of violence caused by the Somali government. Our thoughts are with families who lost their loved ones, those who were injured, those who fled from their homes. No one in Mogadishu should have to endure such suffering. They deserve to have peace, stability, and security. The conflict is based on Somalia's political deadlock, which centers on severe legitimacy dispute following the ending of Hassan Sheikh Mohamud's 4-year terms. The federal government of Somalia is unilaterally pushed for constitutional amendments, which they say they have extended the term of government 1 year. They also unilaterally pushing one person, one vote, where she has appointed solely impartial electoral commission and the system of managing the elections. The opposition group.
0: On that question of the one man, one vote element of elections, it hasn't happened for decades. Surely that should be a welcome development.
1: Of course,
0: why is the opposition not welcoming it?
1: Of course, you are right. We want a one person, one vote, but the government we are against it because the election commission and the system of managing elections and model is all are managed solely by the government. And we are really see that election modalities should be one that we all agree together, all parties. And also we wanted the system of government using elections to be one that is observable and verified by international community and the opposition. And also the commission is not neutral. They are appointed by the only government. So it is not a one-man, one vote, but it is sometimes, you see, in Africa, some leaders, they say, one man, one vote, and they always get 98% of the votes. So we don't want that kind of one person, one vote.
0: So what do you propose as the way forward, briefly?
1: We want to actually free and fair election, where election modalities, election commission, system of managing the elections should be agreed upon by all parties, government and the opposition.
0: Many thanks for speaking to us, former State Minister for Internal Security of Somalia, Farhan Ali Ahmed, joining us there from London.
2: Well, on Newsday yesterday, we were talking about the race to get a vaccine to fight against the current Ebola strain that's hit the Democratic Republic of Congo. Now we're going to talk about vaccines and artificial intelligence. Researchers say AI has been used to develop a fundamentally new type of vaccine that could protect against large swathes of viruses and prevent pandemics. The team at the University of Cambridge here in the UK say it's the first time a vaccine's key component has been designed entirely by AI and then trialled in people.
0: Now, the vaccine was engineered to work on all coronaviruses, which would include all COVID variants and viruses that infect animals and that could start next pandemics. The work is still in the early stages, but the team is already developing separate vaccines that could tackle flu and Ebola. It's being seen as a fundamental shift in vaccine development. The BBC's James Gallagher spoke earlier to Professor Jonathan Heaney of Cambridge University, who's behind the trial. He began by asking how it works.
3: The way that vaccines have always been made is that we identify the cause of a disease, an agent, a bacteria, a virus. We isolate it, and then we break it down. We mix it together, and we jab it in your arm. I say we, I mean the industry. I'm not the industry, but as practitioners. And that means that you've taken an agent, an infectious agent from a particular point in time, and you're using that to, if you want, show the wanted picture to your immune system. This is the one you've got to go out. But actually, the next day, it's changed its coat, its hat, its shirt. And, of course, there's millions. Every time we breathe in and out, these viruses are changing, and we expel them. And version, you know, X, Y, or Z may be a better fit for the next person. And so it'll change, and they'll breathe out yet another variant. And by the time it's gone around the world in millions and millions of people, these are the so-called variants that you experienced during COVID. So the vaccine world for hypervariable infections like the ones we're talking about, flu, coronaviruses, Ebolas, they change quite a bit. And they have very big families that are all slightly different. So we thought we'd change this paradigm from being behind the curve to being ahead of the curve. And so the way we do it is we now, of course, with genomics and surveillance, we've got a huge amount of sequence data, not just from the human population, but from the animal population, which also carry these viruses and share them with us sometimes. So we take that information, and what we do in Cambridge, we bring it together, we align it, then we look at the structures that are absolutely essential for life of those infectious organisms. And we make a new protein that is common to all of them. And these are our AI-leveraged vaccine antigens. Antigens are sort of the NVIDIA chips, the next generation chips that we're using in our vaccines.
4: Is your super antigen, is that a physical thing that you make, or is that entirely in silico that you've just know how to like make the sequence of?
3: It's got a number series of steps. There's a whole pipeline to this. We then computationally take all this information, bring it together, make the structures that we know that the immune system's going to recognize. But we're never 100% sure, and we don't trust AI. So we generate, you know, a family of possibilities. And then we'll take those and we'll test them in tissue culture, you know, in vitro, and see if the antibodies that we know work recognize these things. And then so we'll reduce from a dozen to half a dozen, and we'll test them in animals to see if we inject them, do they make an immune response? And do they make the kind of immune response we're looking for? And so we have screening processes for this. And once we identify this candidate, then we test it in other animal models, and then we challenge them with viruses, make sure it's robust. And then, you know, down the line, you do a vaccine trial in humans. And that's what this story is all about, is we're first in humans with this new technology.
4: Can I double check exactly what the first is? Is it for this particular thing, or is this the first AI-designed vaccine?
3: This is the first machine-learned vaccine antigen. I emphasize the antigen is that key thing that gets the immune system to recognize the great breadth. There's a group in Australia that have made an adjuvant. If you like, that's a fire starter that you put in your wood to get it going in the winter. That's adjuvants do different things. They just trigger the immune system, turn it on, but it's not non-specific. It's like fuel for your car. Whereas antigens are actually really, really important because they direct the immune system to the right part of the pathogen.
0: Professor Jonathan Heaney there of Cambridge University speaking earlier to the BBC's James Gallagher.
2: The World Cup kicks off in less than a week's time, but the preparations of Iran's national team remain in some doubt. The squad has been training in Antalya in Turkey while dealing with visa complications and security concerns linked to the war with the United States. The Iranian team has also refused to train in the US and has moved its training base from Arizona to Tijuana in Mexico. That means the team will have to fly into the US for all its matches. Iran played a closed-door World Cup warm-up against Mali on Thursday night, winning 2-0, and is set to depart for Mexico on Saturday. Now, Iran isn't scheduled to meet the US on the pitch, but that could change if they both make it through their individual group stages. Nobody's quite sure what would happen then. Let's head to Antalya and speak to journalist Sibile Nur Seraklai, who's been keeping an eye on their progress. Welcome to the programme. Has it been quite a big event in Antalya then, having the Iran national team in town?
5: Hello. Not really. Actually, they are training out of the side, so their trainings are not open to public. And they were training in Titanic Madran Palace in Kundu, so this area that is Antalya's main tourism district. So where there are different all-inclusive hotels in this area that host tourists all around the world, but mainly European tourists come for vacation. There are also sport facilities in the area that regularly host international teams for training camps, just like Iran's national team right now. So Iran has been training in Antalya for around 2 weeks. The team beat Gambia 3-1 in a warm-up match on 29th of May and followed that up with a 2-0 victory over Mali yesterday. That was their final preparation match before flying to Tijuana, Mexico on Saturday, the 6th of June.
2: Okay.
5: Yeah.
2: Yeah. And do we know then what's the latest in terms of their visas, their ability to get to the US, I suppose?
5: Yeah. So after the first match with Gambia on 29th of May, Iran Football Federation First Vice President Mehdi Mohammed Nabi said the team will travel to Mexico and remain based there during the tournament. He added that when asked about the decision to base in Mexico, he said this was a matter of FIFA. He also said their visa applications had been submitted for the necessary multi-entry visas for both the United States and Mexico, and the team has received approval for entry into Mexico. However, there is still no confirmation regarding entry permission for the United States at this stage.
2: That's quite extraordinary, isn't it? A week to go to the World Cup and we still don't know whether one of the participating teams can go to the US?
5: Exactly. So the team will be flying to Mexico tomorrow, but still nothing is set, it seems like.
2: Yeah. And other than that, official, have the team been talking to journalists at all?
5: Yeah, just like I said, on the 29th of May, the Vice President Mehdi Mohammed Nabi just had a brief conversation with the media officials. But other than that, just like I said, their trainings and everything kept out of public for so far.
2: Okay, well, we'll see how they get on. Sibile Nur, thank you very much indeed speaking to us from Antalya.
0: And let's stay with the sports with more sports news from Sarah Menai.
6: And let's start in Paris and the French Open, where we now have our women's final lineup confirmed. And what a story for Polish qualifier Maja Falenska. Her French fairy tale continued as she won. She beat the Russian Diana Schneider in straight sets to make her first Grand Slam final. So what did she make of that, Maja?
7: I mean, like a dream, honestly. I don't know what's going on. Yeah, I don't know what to say, I'm sorry. I'm just very happy.
8: During the match, in the quad, we have seen Mira Andreeva as coach watching you. Did you keep some secret weapons for the final in 2 days?
7: I mean, I played like 8 matches here already, or more. Yeah, so there are no secrets. Yeah, but I watched Mira a bit. They were playing before us, so I watched her game, and I mean, it was incredible. So yeah, it's just another great experience for me. I will for sure give my all. It's a Grand Slam finals.
6: On Saturday, the Polish underdog will face the Russian teenager Mira Andreeva indeed. But her Roland Garros run was unthinkable just a few years ago when Falinska took a break from tennis after losing in the first round of qualifying at Wimbledon. She then suffered from depression that left her unable to get out of bed, and she had no idea when or even if she would return one day to the sport. The Polish player went back to her family home. She sought help from mental health specialists, and once she was well enough, Svalinska took up running and boxing as part of the recovery process. And after a four-month break, well, she decided to go back to tennis, and now she stands one win away from one of the sport's biggest prizes. What a story, James.
2: It's incredible, yeah. And for those who don't follow tennis closely, if you come through qualifying, that means you weren't expected to be in the tournament. You've already had to face lots of games to get there.
6: She played 9 games already in Paris. So wow. She's obviously more exhausted than players who didn't have to go through the qualifying rounds.
2: Yeah, yeah. And it sounds like gaining strength from her own struggles a bit and her own history. It's an astonishing story. I'm allowed to be biased in sports, right? I want her to win.
6: Definitely. She's got a little tattoo on her left wrist that she did after battling for depression. It's the word free on it. And obviously, it means a lot for her today. Now, away from tennis, Manchester City are contemplating taking legal action after a Real Madrid presidential candidate promised to sign Erling Haaland, yes, the biggest star. Enrique Riquelme is challenging current president Florentino Perez in Madrid for the position. And as part of his speech, well, he unveiled a Real Madrid shirt bearing Haaland's name and saying he has a release clause and if he would like to join the Spanish giant. So if I become president, well, he will play for Real Madrid. Well, since then, a joint statement was issued by Haaland's father and agent before Manchester City rubbished the suggestion. Well, he has to deliver now, Riquelme. He is using the same methods current Real Madrid president Florentino Perez once used when he famously promised to sign Barcelona superstar Luis Figo. That was in 2000 during his first presidential election campaign, and Perez did it. So Riquelme has to do it. Riquelme's election bid also includes a promise to bring in Rodri from Manchester City, who's really making the English club unhappy here. Spanish football expert Guillem Balague has spoken to the BBC about the potential consequences if he doesn't get both deals done.
9: If that doesn't happen, he will pay the 100,000 season ticket holders of Real Madrid, the season ticket. So that's 15 million euros that he'll have to pay if he becomes the president and these things don't get confirmed.
6: That was Spanish football journalist Guillem Balague. And we'll stay in Spain because we've talked about it earlier on the programme. Andoni Iraola has been confirmed as Liverpool's new head coach. The 43-year-old succeeds Arne Slot. And interestingly, Iraola's appointment means now 3 top-flight managers in the English Premier League have an unusual connection. As schoolboys, Iraola, together with Arsenal's Mikel Arteta and Chelsea's Xabi Alonso, all played for and were shaped by Basque amateur youth club Antiguoco in Spain. We can speak now to Urriz Antoald, a coach with the club for the past 18 years. Good morning, Urriz.
10: Good morning.
6: So, 3 top-flight English Premier League managers started their careers with you at the Basque club of Antiguoco. How significant is it for you and for the youth club?
10: Well, as a youth development club, we are incredibly proud to see players who once played for Antiguoco reach such a high level. First professional footballers and now as the top coaches. Also for us, it's really important to highlight that last season, 140 former Antiguoco players were playing professionally across the top 3 divisions in the different countries. So what we can say, really proud of us and of them, of course.
6: And we do imagine that Andy Iraola, Xabi Alonso, Mikel Arteta have now become, of course, a point of reference and role models for young players because of their remarkable careers as players and now as manager, right?
10: Yeah, sure. They are definitely role models and a reflection of what can be achieved through hard work, talent and dedication. Our young players look up to them and see a pathway they can aspire to follow. People are often amazed when they realize how far these three world-class figures have come and that their journey began at Antiguoco. It's also quite incredible, the statistic that in the Premier League there is three former Antiguoco coaches, same like English coaches, which is something huge.
11: Do they still have a connection to the club? Do they come back sometime where it all started?
10: Yeah, all of them, they have a connection with the club still. Our vice president, Roberto Montiel, went to Liverpool when Mikel Arteta was playing for Everton, and he spent many time there with him, and they keep still having a close relationship. When Xabi Alonso was coaching for Real Sociedad B team here in San Sebastian, his son was playing with us in our club, so also this keep the relation close. And once Andoni Iraola finished to play for Athletic Club, he started his, let's say, career as a coach, coaching in our club, in our second team. So, yeah, we still have a good connection with them and a close connection.
11: I have to ask you, Uritz, what's the secret then? What is it? What's in the water in the Basque Country to produce such magnificent both players and managers?
10: Well, for us, the development is extremely important. We always say that we have a competitive DNA that I don't think so many clubs possess here. We compete against professional academies such as Real Sociedad, Athletic Bilbao, Osasuna, and quite often we beat them. For example, our 2008 generation, when they were U12, they were 16 players. From that 16 players, 14, not sure, they went to professional clubs. And anyways, we bring new players, we keep working hard. And when they were U16, we became champions. So there is not more secret that teach them to compete, to win, also how to lose and come back stronger. The resilience and the determination for keep fighting.
11: What values, do you teach young players at Antiguoco? What is it for you that make, you know, the difference between having talent as a kid and being, you know, promising to actually make it? What makes the difference for you? Is it mentally? Is it in the education, the values? What is the most important, you think, to reach such a high level?
10: I think our values, I would say they are respect, intensity, commitment, and competitiveness. We believe it's essential to teach our players not only to win, but also how to lose. We stand by them in difficult moments, helping them learn from setbacks, and we share in their success when they achieve their goals. Developing good footballers is really important, but developing strong people with the right values is our ultimate objective.
11: Uritz, thank you so much for being with us this morning on Newsday. That was Uritz Ansoald, who works in the Basque Amateur Youth Club Antiguoco in Spain, a club that shaped, we've said it, three of the main English Premier League managers today, Mikel Arteta, of course, Xabi Alonso, and now Iraola as well. Iraola, who just signed a two-year deal at Liverpool. And we have to say that Iraola, he took his first steps in coaching at Antiguoco, James. He started there in the Basque Country, and that's where the talent comes from.
2: That's incredible, isn't it? Incredible story. Anne, what did you think? Amazing to have so much talent in one small youth club, I guess.
0: Yeah, and I imagine they're fully booked now for parents up to, you know, the coming years, you know, like planning to have children in future, and they're already booking a slot there.
2: Yeah, yeah. I imagine pretty fierce competition to get in as well. It was interesting listening to them talk about respect and standards, mm-hmm. and those are things that you hear Mikel Arteta talking about a lot, Sarah,
11: exactly.
2: Right?
11: Yes, the values and what makes the difference with being, of course, like a promising young footballer to actually being able to have the mental strength and the values to continue in the sport, which is very hard. You can be very young and have lots of talent but not make it, and to have three big names coming from the same little place in Spain and the same club is absolutely amazing. In Paris, we have a little place like that, where it's all the talent.
2: I was going to ask, yeah, because Paris has produced huge numbers of football players, right? As I suppose London has as well. Big metropolitan things, but Paris especially, maybe.
11: Yes, we have more. There's a little area in the outskirts of Paris, actually, in what we call the banlieue parisienne, where you have the most talents. We produce more football, professional football players than Brazil.
2: Wow.
11: That's very...
2: Plenty more to come, football and otherwise, here on Newsday with Anne, James and Sarah.
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14: Today, we meet the founder of one of India's top fintech companies. He shares his journey from repeated rejection and being punched in the face to building a $7.5 billion company at the heart of India's digital payments revolution.
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2: Hello and welcome to Newsday on the BBC World Service with Anne Soy in Nairobi and James Cottenall in London.
0: President Vladimir Putin addresses his flagship economic forum in St. Petersburg, focused on attracting foreign investment into Russia. The experts say the war on Ukraine is draining Russia and putting its economy near collapse. The president's special envoy says not so.
15: The state of economy is definitely better than European economy, better than UK economy. Russian economy is resilient, is doing well. It's Europe who needs Russia to provide gas. It's Europe who needs Russia to survive.
2: We'll also get a sense of what Russian social media is saying with our correspondent.
0: And the software giant Anthropic says that advanced AI systems are beginning to show signs they could go rogue and has urged a coordinated global slowdown in building them. That and more after the latest news.
16: BBC News with Moira Alderson. President Trump says he's spoken directly to the Iranian-backed group Hezbollah about a possible ending to fighting in Lebanon. He told reporters at the White House Hezbollah, which is proscribed in the US as a foreign terrorist organization, had called him about it. Tom Simons reports.
17: A day after the latest ceasefire was announced in Lebanon, which required Hezbollah to stop its attacks on Israel, Hezbollah has rejected the idea as a surrender. The group's leader, Naim Qassem, described the talks as futile, humiliating, and widely opposed in Lebanon. Donald Trump told reporters in the Oval Office that he had spoken with Hezbollah, and he said he'd then spoken to the Israeli Prime Minister Benjamin Netanyahu about the situation. Donald Trump's conclusion, progress was being made between Israel and Lebanon deserved to have peace.
16: A major developer of artificial intelligence, Anthropic, says their latest, most advanced AI systems are beginning to show signs they could escape human control. The co-founder of the company, Jack Clark, told the BBC that there needs to be a way of slowing the development of artificial intelligence.
18: You want the option to be able to take your foot off the gas and put your foot on the brake, right? Right now, it's like the AI industry has a gas pedal, but it doesn't have a brake pedal in the car. And what we're saying is we want to do some of the work required to build that brake pedal so we in the world have an option.
16: Family members of some of those killed by the Air India crash in the western Indian city of Ahmedabad have told the BBC the airline has offered compensation only if they gave up their right to sue the company, the aircraft manufacturer or anyone else. An investigation is ongoing in what led the aircraft to crash shortly after takeoff a year ago, killing 260 people. The amounts promised vary wildly from $1,000 to about $500,000. Scientists in Britain say they've safely carried out the first human trials of a vaccine designed with the help of artificial intelligence. A single jab could train the immune system to give protection against thousands of variants of viruses, including Ebola and bird flu. Here's James Gallagher.
4: Vaccines train our body to fight infection, but some viruses are so adept at changing their appearance and mutating that we have to constantly play catch-up. The team fed the genetic codes of a range of coronaviruses into an artificial intelligence tool. It produced a so-called super antigen. It's a key component of a vaccine that might train the immune system to give protection against the entire family of coronaviruses, even if they've never infected people before or if they started to mutate. The antigen's been tested in small safety trials, but it's too soon to know if it would offer protection.
16: World news from the BBC. The United States is imposing new economic sanctions on the Cuban president Miguel Díaz-Canel and some of his immediate family as Washington ramps up pressure on the communist-led island. The US Treasury Department's website said some affiliated people and entities, including members of the Castro family, had also been targeted. Ukraine's President Volodymyr Zelensky has published an open letter to his Russian counterpart, Vladimir Putin, inviting him to a face-to-face meeting to end the war. Vitaly Shevchenko reports from Kyiv.
19: The tone of the letter was defiant, even mocking, drawing attention to Ukraine's recent strikes on Russian territory. President Zelensky even said that after 26 years in power, age is beginning to take its toll on Vladimir Putin. But the letter also provided an invitation to meet face-to-face and discuss ways of ending the war. It's not a new offer from Ukraine's leader. Unlike before, the Kremlin responded saying, Mr. Zelensky is welcome to meet Mr. Putin in Moscow. Hours after the letter was published, the US House of Representatives voted to provide aid to Ukraine and impose new sanctions on Russia.
16: Voters in a district of the South Korean capital Seoul blocked a polling station after a shortage of ballot papers delayed or prevented people from voting in local elections on Wednesday. The protesters stopped ballot boxes from being taken away after a higher number of people than expected came to vote. President Lee Jae-myung has expressed deep regret at the situation. The elections were widely seen as an early test of his first year in office. Australian authorities in New South Wales have seized more than 100,000 live cockroaches from an illegal commercial breeder. It's thought the invertebrates were destined for the pet market, with an estimated value of more than $100,000. That's the latest BBC News.
2: Thank you for that news. Hello and welcome to Newsday on the BBC World Service with Anne Soy in Nairobi and James Cocknell in London. Our focus on the programme is the St. Petersburg summit, dubbed Russia's Davos, as President Putin looks to boost his country's faltering economy.
0: Also this hour, we take a look at some of the thoughts of the Anthropic co-founder Jack Clark, who has called for the ability to slow progression of artificial intelligence. What do you make of that? He's warning that the technology is nearing a point where it could develop without human input. Send us your comments on that or on anything that you hear on the program. Our text number is +44 77 86 20 50 85. We start with that meeting in Russia, and President Vladimir Putin is scheduled to speak at the Russian flagship economic forum in St. Petersburg today. The meeting comes against the backdrop of a struggling Russian economy and a stark reminder of the war in Ukraine after a major drone attack by Kyiv earlier this week that hit the outskirts of the host city, which also happens to be President Putin's place of birth when it was known as Leningrad under the former Soviet Union. It comes as Ukraine's Volodymyr Zelensky, in an open letter, called for a face-to-face meeting between himself and Vladimir Putin in a renewed bid to end the war. Our Russia editor, Steve Rosenberg, has been speaking to President Putin's special envoy, Kirill Dmitriev, and started by asking him about the current state of diplomacy as regards Ukraine, as it looks like meetings with the American mediators are much less frequent now.
20: That's a false narrative, because we just had a discussion with Steve and Jared, yesterday, actually, and a couple of discussions this week. And Mr. Ushakov is actively engaged with them as well, of course. And our Minister Lavrov has good discussions with Secretary Rubio. So U.S.-Russia dialogue is ongoing, is going very well. And frankly, we see it's the European countries and maybe even UK who try to interject themselves into that dialogue because they believe the dialogue is going too well. And we see there are many forces in Europe and UK who don't want peace, who don't want the end of the conflict, and they have big efforts to try to create the false narratives that Russia-US dialogue is not going well. It is going very well.
1: Marco Rubio says that the prospects for peace don't look great, and he says that Russia, particularly Russia, is not prepared to make concessions. Why is that?
20: Well, I think those are wrong interpretations of what Secretary said. I don't believe he said exactly those words. I think actually President Zelensky was very clear. He said, look, Americans suggested that we get security guarantees only after we leave Donbass. And those are the direct words of President Zelensky, which he sort of said it publicly. So I think we're actually on the same page as far as, you know, President Zelensky comments with the United States of America, which indicated to Mr. Zelensky what conditions of peace can be. So once again, we are quite hopeful, and definitely the relations with Trump administration are much more productive, much more constructive than the disaster that President Biden created in bilateral relations between two largest nuclear nations.
1: Are we likely to see a new meeting soon between US and Russia and Ukraine?
20: Well, I think a bilateral meeting is likely to happen in the near future. I don't want to put a timeline on it. And that would pave way to other discussions as well. But we also have very significant bilateral track. And I do lots of work on the economic relations, economic cooperation between U.S. and Russia, because we genuinely believe that economic cooperation is critical to be a foundation for geopolitical stability. And you do want Russia and the U.S. as two largest nuclear nations to have good relations and have geopolitical stability, and their relations really determine security for the world.
1: In recent days, we've seen signs of escalation, though. We've seen the big Russian attacks, missile and drone attacks on Ukraine. We've seen the Ukrainian drone attack on the St. Petersburg area this week. How dangerous is the situation now? Is there a danger of even more escalation?
20: I think escalation is possible, but we have to remember something that's never mentioned in UK or European media, and I'm sure this part I'll say will not be mentioned. But it all started, recent escalation with the attacks, where 21 children were killed by Ukrainians in Starobelsk city. And basically then Russian army started responding. So I think once we understand what causes some of the escalation factors and open transparent about it, then we can really find the path to de-escalation. And of course we, as somebody who are focused on economic cooperation, want de-escalation and believe de-escalation is the right way forward.
1: Final question. I mean, first to point out that it was Russia that launched an invasion of Ukraine in February 2022. But coming to the economy here, this economic forum, what do you think of the state of the Russian economy right now?
20: Well, first of all, Russia believes that Russia didn't start the invasion because it started with Ukrainian forces attacking Russian-speaking people in Donbass, so the history is much more complicated. And I think the state of economy, is not as much growth as last year, but it's not as bad as UK and European media says. It's definitely better than European economy, better than UK economy. Why? Because Russia has diversified quite a bit, but also benefits from high prices on oil. Yes, interest rates are a bit too high. We believe they should be lower for more investments, but Russia economy has proven resilience over the last 5 years, somebody that many Western analysts believed is impossible. And many people forecasted collapse of Russian economy 5 years ago, 4 years ago, 3 years ago, 2 years ago. So Russian economy is resilient, is doing well. Actually, it's Europe who needs Russia to provide gas. It's Europe who needs Russia to survive.
1: Big budget deficit, though, that's growing. And a fuel crisis now in Russia, isn't it?
20: But let me put this in perspective. So debt to GDP in Russia is around 14%. versus over 100% in Europe, 114% in the US. So Russia macroeconomically is much more stable than Europe, UK, or the US. That budget deficit can be much, much higher. So once again, if you look at realistic numbers, you see that Russia economy is faring very well. And it's very important that this is really, that decisions by Europe and UK are based on the real numbers, on the real situation, and not on their wishful thinking, because we feel that warmongers in UK and EU, people who don't want the conflict to finish, sometimes put wrong assumptions, wrong numbers in media and become victim of their own false narratives.
0: President Putin's special envoy there, Kirill Dmitriev, speaking to the BBC's Russia editor, Steve Rosenberg.
2: Well, the summit in St. Petersburg is meant to be the Russian leader's annual showcase of the country to the world. Around 20,000 delegates from more than 100 countries are said to be attending, including senior figures from countries such as China, Saudi Arabia, Tanzania and Uzbekistan. The Kremlin wants to demonstrate that Russia remains economically powerful despite ongoing Western sanctions. But Ukrainian drone attacks near the city, near St. Petersburg, have cast a shadow over the event. I speak to BBC Monitoring's Anastasia Bazenkova. Hello to you. How much attention has this forum been receiving in Russia?
3: Good morning. The forum is receiving enormous attention in the Russian state media. For several days, it has been the lead story on major channels, often ahead of the updates on the war in Ukraine. And the state TV is presenting it as not simply an economic forum, but as proof that Russia remains an important global player despite Western sanctions and the efforts to isolate it. And the TV has repeatedly highlighted that delegates from dozens of countries are attending the forum, and the particular attention has been paid to the presence of US delegation, which pro-Kremlin outlets described as a sign that channels of communication between Moscow and Washington remain open.
2: Yeah, I was going to ask about that US delegation. Tell us a bit more about who was in it, because it didn't seem to be the most high-level group of people.
3: It was indeed promoted in Russia as a high-level delegation, but there was a bit of controversy about that, as there were remarks by Trump that it wasn't sanctions by US, but then there were remarks by the delegation that indeed it was. But for Russia, the main point that it can use basically the name of the US in its coverage, highlighting that this year the efforts to isolate Russia were even more futile than the previous years, because indeed this is the US representatives were present for the first time in several years, which was also highlighted by the Russian media.
2: And give us a sense of how the forum might have been affected by those Ukrainian drone attacks. We saw clouds of smoke above St. Petersburg a couple of days ago. That must have changed the atmosphere a little bit.
3: Indeed, the attacks which took place on the opening day of the forum, they do not appear to have significantly disrupted the event itself, but images circulating online of guests arriving at the venue with smoke on the horizon, they undermined the image of a secure and successful international event. And apparently, in an effort to prevent that, Russian TV completely ignored the attacks, instead providing only the positive coverage of the events. So basically, these attacks highlighted this gap between the official narrative presented on TV and the broader discussion that was taking place online after the attacks, with some commentators questioning the effectiveness of the local air defenses and fearing that these attacks might repeat during this summit, which will take place until the 6th of June.
2: Yeah. Another story we're talking about is President Zelensky, Ukrainian president's letter, in which he suggests that he and President Putin could meet face to face for talks to end the war. What sort of response has there been to that?
3: Yesterday, President Putin repeatedly mentioned the topic of Ukraine while addressing the heads of the international news agencies at one of the sessions at the St. Petersburg Forum. But the message remained the same, that Russia does is ready for the talks, but on the conditions that were agreed with President Trump during the summit in Anchorage. And apart from that, Putin mentioned that even despite this drone attacks that of course had some impact on the image, including on the event in St. Petersburg, the real picture on the front line is different, and he highlighted that the Russian army is advancing on all fronts, basically repeating once again that if he cannot get what he wants during the negotiations, then Russian army will achieve it on the battlefield.
2: Anastasia Bezenkova from our colleagues at BBC Monitoring, looking at the world's media. Thank you very much indeed.
0: And you've been sending your messages on this story. Fidel Nunofio, a Ghanaian studying in Mauritius, says that the face-to-face meeting between the leaders of Russia and Ukraine proposed by the latter sounds good and should be endorsed. However, Dilax Van Bule in Monrovia, Liberia, is less optimistic, says President Zelensky should understand that no matter the invitation he offers to meet President Putin face-to-face, it will not be honored. He should instead focus his attention on how he gets more support from his allies to continue defending his country from Russia's aggression. And Festus Tapar from Liberia says that with the performance of Ukraine on the battlefield, Europe and America need to ramp up support for Ukraine by supplying more air defenses. This is the only language that President Putin understands. Ordinary Russians are feeling the pinch of Putin's war. Thank you very much for sending those messages. Keep them coming on that story or any other story that you hear on the program.
2: This is Newsday on the BBC World Service, 20 minutes past the hour. Sarah Manai, what's happening in the world of sports?
11: Well, if you've missed it, and Roland Garros, well, Maja Falinska continues to make history. She's incredible, the Polish player. World number 114 beat Diana Schneider yesterday in straight sets to reach the final in Paris. Falinska has won 9 matches so far at the French Open, dropping only one set, having previously only won in her career 2 matches at any major. She becomes the first qualifier in the Open era to reach the final at Roland Garros, and she's also the first qualifier to reach a Grand Slam singles final since Emma Raducanu at the US Open in 2021. Maja Falinska will face Mira Andreeva for the title on Saturday, and we'll get more on this in about half an hour's time on the programme. And the men's trophy will also have a new name on it. This afternoon, the men's semi-finals day kicks off with the favourite Alexander Zverev against the 20-year-old Jakub Menchik. And after that, we'll have an all-Italian semi between Matteo Arnaldi and Flavio Cobolli, who will make the top 10 next week. In football, Andoni Iraola has agreed a 2-year deal to replace Arne Slot as Liverpool head coach. The Spanish manager says he understands what is expected from him and he is ready for the challenge ahead. And in Formula One, the Las Vegas Grand Prix contract has been extended for 10 years, keeping the race in the city until 2037.
2: Sarah Manai, thank you. More from her in 25 minutes or so.
0: Some business news now. An auction of memorabilia from Marilyn Monroe's Monroe's estate and friends has brought in thousands of dollars in bids, according to Julian's Auctions, which is conducting the sale on the 100th anniversary of her birth. Maura Fogarty has been looking into this. What's on sale, Maura?
5: A lot of items. Some of them were owned by Marilyn Monroe. Some of them were owned by the people that set up the photo shoots that she appeared on. So just a whole variety of items. But I'll just give you a selection of a couple of them. One of the most expensive items that went on sale was some handwritten notes by Marilyn Monroe back in 1951 on her acting. So notes that she wrote to herself, and it was taken from pages of another book. But that sold for about $140,000, for example. Some used lipstick was also up for auction. Some Elizabeth Arden lipstick, yes, from the 1950s, sold for $12,800.
0: Interesting. And celebrity auctions are quite popular. Where does Marilyn Monroe's items rank compared to others?
5: Sure. So the most famous item that was sold at auction was the dress that she wore back in 1962. It's called the Happy Birthday dress. She wore that when she sang Happy Birthday to President John F. Kennedy back then. That sold for $7.4 million. And I don't know if you recall, but a few years ago, Kim Kardashian borrowed that dress and wore it to the Met Gala. And there was a lot of controversy around that. But are you a fan of Game of Thrones or of The Wizard of Oz? Because if you are, those things have also gone for at auction for a very high price.
0: Indeed. Many thanks. Maura Fogarty there.
2: Now, one of the biggest players in artificial intelligence is calling for the industry to consider slowing down the pace of development while we weigh up the implications of AI and its growth for the economy and for wider society. Anthropic, which is poised to debut on the US stock market at a value of $1 trillion, has revealed its AI models are now developing their own computer code with relatively little human input. Anthropic calls this recursive self-improvement. It says the AI is currently writing around 80% of its own code, and if that's allowed to hit 100%, humans could lose oversight of what it's doing. One of Anthropic's co-founders, Jack Clark, has been speaking to our business editor, Faisal Islam.
18: Right now, it's like the AI industry has a gas pedal, but it doesn't have a brake pedal in the car. And what we're saying is we want to do some of the work required to build that brake pedal so we in the world have an option. It's not obvious today that you want to do that, but absolutely, as you say, at some point in the future, you might say, let's get all of the benefits we can for, say, biology and medical research, and let's take a pause or take a moment on AI research where we can absorb the societal changes implied by this.
8: A number of Silicon Valley AI companies are raising tens of billions of dollars, including yourself, at valuations of $1 trillion plus, and some argue that these are sort of great narratives that help you sell your kit to the world's biggest companies and walk away with these epic valuations.
18: Well, all I can say is I'm a father, you know, my second child. I came back from paternity leave and my reaction was something really important is happening here and we need to tell the world. This is part of our public benefit mission, is tell the world what we're seeing inside these companies with this unusual technology. That's the motivation for this.
8: Are you worried for your kids if this message doesn't get out?
18: I'm not worried for my kids if this message doesn't get out. I am worried for my kids if we as a society don't have a serious conversation about what the implications of AI's continued advances mean. They're going to mean that there are potentially great benefits. There are also risks. They are also going to change things about society, and they are going to need to change aspects of policy. And we have to have that conversation soon.
8: For people watching this who are sort of hearing about the potential pitfalls and perils, and at the same time, you know, due to your commercial success, your company is going to be worth apparently $1 trillion in the next few weeks officially, that there's a bit of a disjunction here, that you're creating a system that is now the world's problem.
18: It's a tremendous responsibility, not one we take lightly. I think about this all the time. We share this information because we're trying to have a discussion. We also support regulation. We've supported transparency regulation in the US in multiple states. We were signatories to the EU AI Act codes of practice. Whenever there's regulation that would support the safety of AI companies and apply some transparency and some oversight of them, Anthropic reliably shows up to support that. We need that in addition to this kind of information sharing that I'm doing here today.
8: Okay, one last question. I mean, your advice for a confused young person thinking that the jobs that they had set sail to try and get, that they are simply not going to exist, and they're watching instead the sort of share options of Silicon Valley kind of go to the moon and thinking, what am I going to do? Am I even going to have a career? What should they do?
18: Develop a hobby. Anyone who has a hobby has something that they're passionate about and that they know more about than most people. And with that hobby, you can have curiosity, you can have ideas, and you can use that to really get the most out of these AI systems. And I am sure turn that into like amazing jobs, jobs that don't even exist yet. And it requires you to experiment with the systems and have that curiosity. So that's my message.
8: But like, you know, 3 years ago, you'd have said become a software coder and that would have been wrong. Yeah.
18: Well, I never would have said that. I have a liberal arts background. I would have always said go into the liberal arts because my experience has been people that are creative and people that can think broadly, people that read a lot, people that have interests are the ones most benefited by this. Indulge in curiosity and it pays back in how you can use this technology.
8: But become a philosopher.
18: Well, yeah, I think it's a great time for philosophers. We've just hired a whole bunch of them here.
2: Wow, philosophers and AI company, you heard it here first. Now, that was one of Anthropic's co-founders, Jack Clark, speaking to our business editor, Faisal Islam. We've had a message in on this from someone who doesn't actually give their name, but says, which world are they living in? Do they imagine that if Iran, North Korea, Russia, Al-Qaeda, Hezbollah or China spotted an AI advantage, they would slow down development? Which false notion of the world do these people

0: Outside a gig venue, there are hundreds of Latino men in their 20s and 30s.
1: And there's an energy in the air.
0: They're here to see the biggest masculinity influencer in Latin America.
2: He basically has understood the audience that he's speaking to.
0: He shouts to his fans, "Welcome to War Mode, Moto Guerra." And the crowd here tonight loves it.
2: He started to dial up the tone, becoming a little bit more sexist, a little bit misogynistic.
0: I've been investigating the new masculinity influencers who've appeared around the world.
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5: Hello, welcome to Newsday on the BBC World Service with Anne Soy in Nairobi and James Copnall in London.
6: President Trump says he has spoken directly to the Iran-backed group Hezbollah, officially designated in the US as a foreign terrorist organization, about a possible end to the fighting in Lebanon.
5: And we hear about Zimbabwe MPs who are to begin debating a controversial bill that would see the presidential term extended. First, this news.
7: BBC News with Moira Alderson. President Trump says he's spoken directly to the Iranian-backed group Hezbollah about the end of fighting in Lebanon. He said Hezbollah, a proscribed terrorist organization, had called him. Hezbollah rejected a US-mediated ceasefire between Lebanon and Israel. One of the biggest artificial intelligence developers, Anthropic, has proposed a coordinated global slowdown on building AI systems, warning large language models might escape human control. Meanwhile, scientists in Britain say AI-designed vaccine has been trialled in humans for the first time. The team at Cambridge University fed the genetic codes of coronaviruses into an AI tool and it produced a so-called super antigen. Family members of some of those killed by the Air India crash in the Indian city of Ahmedabad a year ago say the airline has offered compensation, but only if they waiver their right to sue. Angry voters in a district of the South Korean capital Seoul blocked a polling station after a shortage of ballot papers delayed or prevented people from voting in local elections on Wednesday. Other polling stations were also affected. President Lee Jae-myung regretted the situation, saying citizens' voting rights should never be undermined. The leader of North Korea has ordered what he's called an exponential expansion of the country's nuclear material for weapons. Kim Jong-un made the comments on Wednesday while visiting a production factory. Here in Britain, members of a parliamentary committee have warned the asylum granting system is under severe pressure and failing. The committee said the Home Office was unable to keep track of unsuccessful applicants. Australian authorities in New South Wales have seized more than 100,000 live cockroaches from an illegal commercial breeder. They found Madagascar hissing roaches as big as a hand and dubia cockroaches, which are bred as a snack for pet lizards. BBC News.
6: Thank you very much indeed for that update. Hello and welcome to Newsday on the BBC World Service with Anne in Nairobi and James in London. We hope to hear from Lebanon this half hour after Hezbollah rejects a renewed ceasefire agreed by Israel and Lebanon.
5: Also this half hour, and Hollywood spent the week celebrating 100 years since the birth of Marilyn Monroe. Some of her personal items went on sale, including a hot pink lipstick that sold for more than $12,000. We'll speak to an impersonator of Marilyn Monroe a little later in this program. And we welcome your messages on that or on anything else that you hear on the program. Our text number is +44 77 86 20 50 85. We begin in Zimbabwe, where MPs are beginning debating a controversial bill that would see President Emmerson Mnangagwa remain in power for two more years beyond his term limit. Critics say that the proposal is illegal. Despite this move causing tension in the country, a joint parliamentary committee issued a report saying that the bill has overwhelming public support. This is not the only issue that's on Zimbabweans' minds these days. There's also the growing concern over the violent attacks against other African citizens in South Africa, including those from neighbouring Zimbabwe. We're now joined by Tendai Biti, convener of the Constitution Defenders Forum and veteran opposition politician. Welcome to the programme. Now, you have called this...

0: move to amend the constitution, a slow coup that is unfolding in Zimbabwe. What do you oppose most on this bill?
1: Everything about the bill is objectionable, regrettable, and therefore the bill must be withdrawn. The proposal to alter the electoral college from 17 million Zimbabweans with the right to choose their president to delegate that to a parliament of 280 is the antithesis of the liberation struggle which we participated in, respect of which we fought for one man, one vote, the right of every Zimbabwean to choose their leader. The proposal to extend the election cycle from 5 years, which is the international standard, to 7 years, is totally objectionable. The proposal to extend the term of office of members of parliament and the president indefinitely without recourse to two referendums is objectionable. The proposal to remove the gender commission and oversight, a commission and oversight body on gender and patriarchal issues, is regrettable. The proposal to remove the impartiality of traditional leaders and make them political vassals is objectionable. The proposal to take away from the Zimbabwe Election Commission the power to conduct and prepare the voters' roll and the power to delimit constituencies is regrettable. The proposal to remove the power of the military enshrined in the constitution of defending the constitution and the people of Zimbabwe is also regrettable. The proposal to take away the right of public interviews in respect of judges to be appointed is also objectionable. So every single line of that bill is objectionable.
0: But then we saw that the opposition withdrew from the hearings on the bill. What are your options now in terms of opposing it?
1: I think that firstly, we don't regard those in parliament as a genuine opposition for various reasons associated with the emergence of a man called Chabang when the withdrawals of the original genuine members of parliament. But of course, there will be court challenges, litigation. Of course, there will be the people have got a right to protest and shine peacefully in the constitution. So, you know, there will be prayer meetings, people will resist. And so, unfortunately, the ZANU-PF has plunged our country into a new era of conflict and attrition, and that is regrettable. But this bill will be resisted. The overwhelming views of Zimbabweans that they are totally against it. And this includes the war veterans and people inside ZANU-PF itself.
0: Interesting that you say that, because the government also says the same thing, that it has the overwhelming support of the public. But let's just move to something else that Zimbabweans have been talking about, and the recent wave of xenophobic attacks against Zimbabweans over in South Africa. What are your thoughts on that, and how can it be resolved?
1: It's quite clear the reasons why Zimbabweans are in South Africa and in many other parts of the world, including the United Kingdom. It is because of a deep structural political situation which has created political refugees. It is because of an economy which can't generate jobs and is not inclusive and has therefore generated millions of economic refugees. People can't survive. People can't send their children to school. So they've had to flee. The obligation was always on South Africa and other neighboring countries to ensure that there is a political solution in Zimbabwe and that Zimbabweans are allowed to freely choose leaders of their choice. But instead, South Africa and other African countries in the SADC region were a collection of a boys' club of liberation movements, chose stability over democracy, and allowed ZANU-PF to continue unchecked, particularly in 2008, when Morgan Tsvangirai clearly won the election. So,
0: well, that was contested.
1: South Africans are protesting, but the fact of the matter is that the crisis of immigration is a crisis of bad governance in Zimbabwe, and bad governance must therefore be addressed in Zimbabwe to stem the tide of illegal immigrants.
0: Many thanks for speaking to us. Tendai Biti there, former minister in the Zimbabwean former government, as well as an opposition politician now, the convener of the Constitution Defenders Forum.
2: Last year, Air India Flight 171 from Ahmedabad to London crashed, killing all but one of the 242 people on board and another 19 on the ground. 67 other people were injured. The crash investigation is still ongoing. But as grieving families wait for answers, many have already received final settlement offers from Air India. Over 4 weeks, the BBC spoke with several families who received the offer and some who have already signed. The families raised concerns about transparency and about fairness on widely differing amounts and a clause to give up their legal rights forever. The BBC's Archana Shukla reports from Ahmedabad.
3: May I have your attention, please? As we settle in, we request you to please...
4: That announcement is from Air India 171. That crashed seconds after takeoff in what was one of the world's deadliest air disasters. Mariam Padria had shot the video on her phone and sent minutes before takeoff. Now it's the last memory that her son Abbas holds on to. I met him in Vadodara town, in their one-room home where life has stood still since the crash. A year on, the grief here is still very raw. It is made even harder by the final compensation offer they got from Air India.
5: They have put a number on my mother's life, and the compensation offered to us is a way lower than other families. Was a life less valuable? They are offering a few $1,000s in addition to the interim amount and say we can't hold anyone responsible for the crash later. We give up all future claims? We haven't signed yet.
4: Abbas showed me the letter on his phone. He hasn't signed yet. 100 kilometers from Mariam's home is where her plane crashed, in Ahmedabad. While the probe still pieces together what happened, the BBC has seen these settlement documents asking families in India to waive all legal action. Not just against the airline, but manufacturers, suppliers, even the government, all of whom are potentially under investigation. But offers to families in the UK are different. Lawyers for 25 UK families say offers are significantly higher and has no sweeping ask to waive legal claims beyond Air India. We met several other families who received these offers. None wanted to be named, but all had the same concern.
6: Ajay ji?
4: Some, like Ajay Parmar, regret signing it. He was on the scooter passing by, meters from where the plane crashed. He got severe burns, which are still healing.
7: I thought they were giving money for my scooter, which was burned. I don't know how to read and there was no one at home. I want to return the money and get my rights back.
4: It's a blazing summer afternoon and Ajay is playing with his two-year-old niece in this one-room house that doubles up as a bedroom at night. He's not able to find work because after the burns from the crash, his skin itches every time he goes out in the sun. And that's why the compensation meant a lot to him. He says he had no idea and it was not explained to him what the signature meant. In a statement, Air India told the BBC the offers are fair and in accordance with the law. Where requested, translations were provided and content explained to families. Full waivers are sought, including for other parties, to prevent direct or indirect claims in the future.
8: It's extremely unconscionable, very, very unfair.
4: US-based lawyer Chuck Chiyunuma represents 110 families and has advised them not to sign.
8: Money is their easy way out. And I think Air India is trying to do exactly that. Minimize their exposure and close the case while the families bear the brunt of the grief and losses.
4: Back in Abbas's home in Vadodara, talks still circle back to the crash. For families like his, the hardest choice still lies ahead. To settle or keep fighting for accountability.
2: Achana Shukla reporting from Ahmedabad in India.
0: You're listening to Newsday from the BBC World Service with me, Anso, in Nairobi, and James Copnell in London. A reminder now of the top stories this morning. President Trump says that he's spoken directly to the Iranian-backed Hezbollah group, officially designated in the US as a foreign terrorist organization, about a possible end to fighting in Lebanon. The president said that Hezbollah has not rejected the US proposal for peace.
9: Lebanon's been under attack for so many years and always like an underdog. And it would be really nice if it could end. And I spoke to Bibi Netanyahu about that. And I speak to them about it. And I actually spoke to Hezbollah about it. And I think progress is made. That's been going on for a long time. You know, when you look at that for years and years, 48 years.
0: And in other news, the software giant Anthropic says that advanced AI systems are beginning to show signs they could go rogue and has urged a coordinated global slowdown in building them. Time now for some sports news with Sarah Minai.
10: And let's head to Paris and the French Open, where there have been many shocks this year, including both world number one, Jannik Sinner and Aryna Sabalenka's early exits. And we now have our women's final lineup confirmed. And what a story it is for Polish qualifier Maja Palinska. Her French fairy tale continued as the world 114th stunned Russian player Diana Schneider yesterday in straight sets to make her way to her first ever Grand Slam final. Well, to get more on this, joining us now is Polish tennis journalist Dominik Sinkowski. Good morning, Dominik.
11: Hello, hello.
10: Hi, remind us how incredible Maja Palinska's journey to the final has been.
11: Yes, so Maja already made some history of this tournament, we can say. It's the first time when a tennis player from qualifying got to the Roland Garros final. So I think no one expected that. Also, Maja, what she said in interviews, she won 9 matches in a row in Paris, also with qualifying with her incredible style is she won in the tournament main draw with Qinwen Zheng, Olympic medalist, with Elise Mertens, Diana Schneider, Anna Kalinska. She was not a favorite in these matches. That was a group of, I don't know, solid players, dangerous for everyone. But Maja won this 9 matches in Paris. And also we can say that it's incredible because it's, we have to be aware. It's her debut in Roland Garros main draw. She was only, it's the third time in main draw when she play in a Grand Slam in her career. The best result was from her Wimbledon 2022 when she lost in a second round. And before Roland Garros, also now, of course, she's 114 in a WTA ranking. So I think that's an incredible story.
10: And she beat, you said it, all players that she beat at Roland Garros were in the top 50. She had so little prospect of getting that far. You interviewed Maja, Dominik, a few months ago. She said she felt like people in Poland underestimated her, underestimated her capacities. When we know where she comes from and how much she's struggled over the years, it makes her story even more incredible, doesn't it?
11: Yes, I agree. Maja is the second tennis player from Poland in open era in tennis who reached to the Grand Slam final, of course, after Iga Świątek. Maja had a lot of problems in the past. Injuries, also mental problems. She suspended her career in 2021 because of depression. She talked about it many times. She came back after a few months, and I remember her press conference in Warsaw in tournament, WTA tournament in 23. She said that she didn't know how to win matches, how to feel confident on court. And after this 3 years, she's a Roland Garros finalist. So it's incredible, hard to believe still. She worked very hard also with her coach, Jaroslav Machovski from Czech Republic, also with Maciej Ryszczuk. She's a physical preparation trainer of Iga Świątek team. So after these many struggles and many problems, Maja still believed that she can play as good as in junior when she was, I don't know, for example, in Australian Open in final, in doubles also with Iga. That was 9 years ago.
10: And how amazing is it for Poland to have two players like Iga Świątek and Maja Fazinska now?
11: Yeah. We are very impressed with her results. She also told me in this interview a few months ago that she's making a progress, that she was very happy, but also be aware to be patient. Maja believed in Poland. Many people believed in Poland that Iga Świątek could reach the final another time Roland Garros, but now is the story of Maja Chwalińska, and the Poles fell in love with Maja. Yes, no one knew her before this tournament. She was underestimated, as you told, but she deserved it. Yes, it's also hard to say that. Poland has not a lot of tournaments, not a lot of money in sports. So her success is, I think, bigger than we can even imagine.
10: And Iga Świątek won it multiple times. She's one of the most successful players in Roland Garros history. How is Maja's run, amazing run in Paris, seen in her home country in Poland? What are the media saying? What is the press saying in Poland about Maja Fałęcka?
11: Yes, everyone think that Maja is now in this stage that she had to be in the past. Yes, because every time, every people in the Polish tennis society, yes, world, knew that Maja has a lot of talent, that she play in a unique playing style, that she play like, few women play tennis this times like Maja, technically, with slices, drop shots, lobs, because Maja is a short person. She use more technique because she cannot play as a big hitter like Sabalenka, like Rybakina, like also Iga Świątek. So she must run a lot on a court and use her intelligence. She's excellent at anticipating her opponent's move. So it's a big story for us, and we also believe that she can win the final on Saturday.
10: Yes, you think she can make it against Mira Andreeva, who has a lot of top level experience? Can you think, Maja, quickly, can she rise to the occasion, you think?
11: It would be very hard. We have to say that would be very hard because still Andreeva is better than Kalinska, Schneider, Sakkari, or Qinwen-Chen. But Andreeva is still very young, so we will see how she could play in these conditions. And we have to remember that Maja has nothing to lose, as or in the last matches, but if she can physically hold out, be ready, so I think that she could win, she could play good, but we will see what Andreeva will do on court also.
10: Whatever she does on Saturday, Maja Fałęcka, she won your heart already, and all of Roland Garros' fans' hearts. Dominik, thank you so much for joining us on Newsday Live from Warsaw this morning. Good luck to Maja Fałęcka for Saturday. The Polish underdog will face the Russian teenager Mira Andreeva, and what a promising final between a teenager that could become third youngest Grand Slam champion of the century and the qualifier, Fałęcka, who had very little prospect of getting that far in the draw and has reached a final in what is only her third Grand Slam participations. It just tells you all you need to know, James, about the unpredictable nature of the French Open. Mm. Last year was the French wildcard, Louis Boisson, remember, who reached the Roland Garros semi-finals, but it was a breakthrough run as well. And that's all this
0: Sarah, podcast. Many thanks.
2: Marilyn Monroe, one of the 20th century's great icons, would have turned 100 this week. The model and Hollywood actress reached an astonishing level of fame before dying tragically young. The 100th anniversary of her birth is being marked with events around the world, including a series of auctions featuring some of the most personal items from her life. Collectors have been bidding on everything from dresses and jewellery to letters, photographs and keepsakes linked to the screen legend. It's a reminder that more than 60 years after her death, Monroe remains one of the most recognisable female figures in popular culture. Well, Isabella Bliss is a Marilyn Monroe tribute artist and performer whose work includes a one-woman stage show inspired by the actress. Welcome to the programme. What inspires you to turn into Marilyn Monroe? You must have been born after she died. Why is she still relevant for you?
12: I think she's just so incredibly iconic, and I think she always will be, and she touches people in just this really magical way. I think, like, you know, I've just spent a week out in LA with a lot of the Marilyn Remembered fan club, and everybody was talking about their individual stories about when they first, you know, happened upon Marilyn and how she touched their lives and inspired them. And it was very much the same for me as a little girl. I grew up watching all of her old Hollywood musical movies and just fell in love with the characters that she played and her humour and her wit and the glamour, but kind of learning more about her personal life and her trials and tribulations and how resilient she was. I found that deeply inspiring and was able to connect to her story as a human being.
2: Do you find you connect to her then beyond the professional, even into the personal perhaps?
12: Yeah, totally. I think, you know, when you delve into her personal life, she had such extreme circumstances growing up. And to sort of rise from that, you know, being grown up in and out of foster care and moving home quite a lot and not having stability or parents and some of those things, like to rise to the star that she became, I think is just incredible and very, you know, inspiring. And I kind of love that story of somebody that kind of could come from not very much to rise to be arguably one of the biggest stars in Hollywood that we still know now. And I think that is a really inspiring story to connect with. And I think it gives us all a little bit of hope that we can follow our dreams and become who we want to be.
2: You were on stage last night, I think, as Marilyn.
12: Yes.
2: What was that like in this anniversary, 100th anniversary of birth? And do you get young people at the shows?
12: Yeah. What's so wonderful about Marilyn is she really does have a fan base from, like, you know, 8 to 80. Just people still discover her now, even like the younger generation. So obviously the older generation will remember her, you know, in their time, but what's so beautiful is meeting lots of young people that find her and discover her, and it's just always so wonderful. I mean, well, I remember when I was doing my show up at Edinburgh Fringe Festival and I was walking around during the day with my hair set and wearing the white 7-year itch dress and having loads of kind of youngsters, like 16, 17, 18-year-olds, recognising who I was playing and getting excited and wanting to come and have pictures. So, and I've seen like little girls from the age of like 8 kind of really look up to her as well. So she just really does still touch and capture the imagination of a younger generation. I think you can watch her films and learn a little bit about her and still connect with her story now.
2: Yeah, and people have been bidding on items from her life, talked about those auctions. Hot pink lipstick for more than $12,000. I don't know, if money was no object, what would you be bidding for?
12: I know that. I'm so excited about the lipstick. Probably more so some of the letters and personal items. I've been very fortunate to see a lot of the items that are being auctioned and previous items on display before, scripts and recipes and stuff. And what always amazes me is her little notes in the sides of the scripts, or little notes next to letters, which is actually her personal thoughts and feelings.
2: Yeah,
12: if I could get anything, it would be something with her personal thoughts and feelings, because I think that helps us connect to the woman more so than the icon.
2: And she famously sang Happy Birthday, Mr. President to John F. Kennedy, US President in the 60s. Could you give us Marilyn singing Happy Birthday to Marilyn?
12: Okay. Happy birthday to you. Happy birthday to you. Happy birthday, dear Marilyn. Happy birthday to you.
2: Isabella Bliss, thank you very much indeed. That's it for this edition of Newsday. Have a good weekend, everyone. Bye-bye.
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17: Coming up from the BBC World Service, The Interview, conversations with the people shaping our world, with me, BBC News Chief Presenter Katrina Perry. For this episode, I speak to David Miliband, President of the International Rescue Committee and former British Foreign Secretary. As the world navigates challenges posed by multiple humanitarian crises across the Middle East and Africa, organisations like the IRC are also having to adapt how they respond to these following substantial cuts to international aid.
18: That means that children in Afghanistan who we were teaching are no longer being taught. It means that a health centre in South Sudan for refugees from Sudan is no longer open. It means a reduction also in health facilities in the Democratic Republic of Congo. There's a moral argument for an effective aid system, but there's also a strategic argument because this is a connected world.
17: David Miliband, hear more on The Interview after the news.
19: BBC News with Moira Alderson. President Trump says he's spoken directly to the Iranian-backed group Hezbollah about a possible end to fighting in Lebanon. He told reporters at the White House Hezbollah, which is a proscribed in the US as a foreign terrorist organization, had called him about it.
9: I will tell you, they called us and they said, how about stopping? And I think you're going to see things happen over there. That's been like a little bit of a different world, but it's interconnected with Iran. And it would be really nice if Lebanon could have some peace. Lebanon's been under attack for so many years and always like an underdog.
19: Mr. Trump claimed Hezbollah had not rejected the US proposals for peace, but earlier the group called the plan a surrender. A major developer of artificial intelligence, Anthropic, says their latest most advanced AI systems are beginning to show signs they could escape human control. The American company, which makes the Claude family of large language models, said its own data had shown AI dramatically speeding up its self-improvement, narrowing the human role at each step. The co-founder of the company, Jack Clark, told the BBC there needs to be a way of slowing the development of artificial intelligence.
20: At some point in the future, you might say, let's get all of the benefits we can for, say, biology and medical research, and let's take a pause or take a moment on AI research where we can absorb the societal changes implied by this.
19: Scientists in Britain say they've safely carried out the first human trials of a vaccine designed with the help of artificial intelligence. A single jab could train the immune system to give protection against thousands of variants of viruses, including Ebola and bird flu. Here's James Gallagher.
21: Vaccines train our body to fight infection, but some viruses are so adept at changing their appearance and mutating that we have to constantly play catch-up. The team fed the genetic codes of a range of coronaviruses into an artificial intelligence tool. It produced a so-called super antigen. It's a key component of a vaccine that might train the immune system to give protection against the entire family of coronaviruses, even if they've never infected people before or if they started to mutate. The antigen's been tested in small safety trials, but it's too soon to know if it would offer protection.
19: Family members of some of those killed by the Air India crash in the western Indian city of Ahmedabad have told the BBC the airline has offered compensation only if they gave up their right to sue the company, the aircraft manufacturer, or anyone else. An investigation is ongoing in what led the aircraft to crash shortly after takeoff a year ago, killing 260 people. The amounts promised vary wildly from $1,000 to about $500,000. Air India says the settlement offers are fair and within the law. BBC News. Prosecutors in El Salvador have said gang leaders currently on trial will be sentenced to thousands of years in prison. Nearly 500 members of the MS-13 gang are accused of crimes, including racketeering and murder. Nearly 100,000 people have been arrested in a self-styled war on gangs. Critics say many have been detained without evidence. The United States is imposing new economic sanctions on the Cuban president Miguel Díaz-Canel and some of his immediate family as Washington ramps up pressure on the communist-led island. The US Treasury Department's website said some affiliated people and entities, including members of the Castro family, had also been targeted. Voters in a district of the South Korean capital Seoul blocked a polling station after a shortage of ballot papers delayed or prevented people from voting in local elections on Wednesday. The protesters stopped ballot boxes from being taken away after a higher number of people than expected came to vote. President Lee Jae-myung has expressed deep regret at the situation. The elections were widely seen as an early test of his first year in office. Australian authorities in New South Wales have seized more than 100,000 live cockroaches from an illegal commercial breeder. It's thought the invertebrates were destined for the pet market. Katie Watson has more.
1: Authorities seized cockroaches with a street value of as much as $143,000. They included Madagascar hissing cockroaches, some as big as the palm of a hand, as well as dubia roaches. The insects are often fed to pet reptiles, but neither species can be legally imported into Australia or kept, bred or sold. According to the Department of Climate Change, Energy, Environment and Water, the cockroaches spread disease and can harm native wildlife and agriculture. They also urged any reptile owners who'd been using these roaches as food to seek alternatives, including crickets.
19: BBC News.
17: Hello, I'm BBC News chief presenter Katrina Perry, and this is The Interview from the BBC World Service, the best conversations coming out of the BBC. 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
24: These companies don't really, they don't care what governments do.
25: This is a war. The first thing that we want is the war to end.
17: For this interview, I met David Miliband, president of the International Rescue Committee at the BBC studios in Washington, D.C. Miliband, who was previously British Foreign Secretary, first took up the post in 2013 overseeing the New York-headquartered organization whose humanitarian relief operations are active in over 40 war-affected countries. As the world navigates multiple conflicts across the Middle East and Africa, in places such as Sudan, Lebanon and Gaza, the resulting humanitarian crises continue to grow and are being further compounded by cuts to international aid, by the breakdown of the rules-based order, and by the knock-on effects of the conflict in Iran on international trade and shipping. This means that aid organisations like the IRC are increasingly having to adapt how they respond.
18: It's what we call a new world disorder. 60 wars, 120 million people refugees and displaced, 300 million people hungry, plus another 45 million according to the World Food Programme as a result of the constrictions in the Straits of Hormuz. That's a disordered world, and people can inveigh against international institutions as much as they like, but the problem we're facing is not that there's too strong an international system, it's too weak.
17: Welcome to The Interview from the BBC World Service with David Miliband.
26: The International Rescue Committee is active in more than 40 countries. We can't go through each of them. That would take us hours, the state of the world at the moment, but we might just focus first of all, on the Middle East. We're talking about it morning, noon and night on our news bulletins. An already dire humanitarian situation in many countries there. But what impact do you see the US and Israeli-led war on Iran has had in the last few months?
18: I think the crisis in the Middle East is having a double effect. First of all, obviously, on the people in the region. Those who are under fire, whether in Iran or in Lebanon or in Israel or in the Gulf. There are direct effects. I mean, in Lebanon, 1 million people displaced from their homes by the conflict. But the second element is the global element. Everyone in America is worried about their gas prices, But obviously, if you're a farmer in West Africa, the fertilizer prices have gone through the roof because 30% of the world's fertilizer is meant to come through the Straits of Hormuz and is not going through now. If you're desperate for fuel to help you get humanitarian aid around the world, you're facing higher fuel prices. So I understand the pinch that people are feeling in America. But for those in the most precarious positions around the world, this Iran crisis, if you want to call it that, couldn't have come at a worse time, because we were already facing an absolutely huge humanitarian toll from 60 conflicts going on around the world before February the 28th, when this war started.
26: You mentioned the large number of people displaced in Lebanon there. How challenging is it trying to offer help to those individuals?
18: Well, Lebanon is always the victim of other people's wars, and here's a prime example of it. I was in Beirut myself 5 weeks ago, and just thinking about one in five of the population uprooted by a conflict. This is a country that got its credible government last year. So 2025 was a year of some hope in Lebanon. 2026, it's been dashed. Now, getting to the people is not the difficult thing. We're working in government shelters. We're working outside government shelters. But there's obvious danger, because you've seen the death toll mounting even after the so-called ceasefire was declared. So it's not an access problem, if you like. We can get to the people, but they're in danger, and so are the aid workers, who frankly are Lebanese, who are working for us.
26: It also seems that there's very little progress being made in terms of getting to some resolution regarding Iran. Do you think the international community is doing enough there, or is prepared to put enough pressure on?
18: Well, I think it's very important to understand the difference between a cessation of hostilities, a ceasefire, and an eventual peace settlement. We're a very, very long way away from this war being well and truly over. Obviously, President Trump is negotiating with the Iranians through the Pakistani good offices. There's a desperate global need for this wound to be staunched. What the people, the civilians who we're serving, need is for international support, whether that be in Lebanon or any of the other crises. Because, of course, one of the dangers of this Iran crisis is not just the people it hits locally, not just the international effects on fuel, but what happened to discussion of Sudan? What happened to the discussion of Gaza? What about the people who were kicked into Bangladesh from Myanmar 8 years ago? They're no longer in the news. And then, of course, it comes and bites you, because there's a long-running crisis in Democratic Republic of Congo, and there's now an Ebola outbreak, a country which was subject to years of war. It's obviously in the scissors effect of rising conflict and declining aid flows, and that's a very dangerous situation.
26: And we'll talk about Ebola in just a moment, but just to stick with the Middle East for now, you mentioned Gaza there. Has that become forgotten in the wake of the recent developments?
18: Yes, I think it has. I mean, we've got day-by-day reports of the situation from our teams on the ground. And obviously, it's better to have the reduction in violence than that which existed before the ceasefire. But you've been reporting that there's still large numbers of people being killed. There's still significant military operations. And now there's the suggestion that 70% of Gaza should be Israeli occupied. That means 2 million people squeezed into 30% of a territory that they were previously living across. So I think that the Gaza ceasefire of 6 months ago, first of all, there's still a lot of military action taking place, but obviously the hope there was of progress. That's a very, very long way off.
26: What role do you see international law having in these sorts of crises? I mean, there have been various allegations levied at Israel in relation to Gaza, in relation to Lebanon now as well.
18: Well, I think that the only protection that civilians have is the law. But when the law is not obeyed, it's a danger for civilians everywhere. I mean, however you look at it, the attacks on health centers around the world, the loss of aid workers, more than 600 aid workers killed, the loss of civilian life, 100,000 civilians killed in conflict in 2025. I think I'm right in saying you're more likely to be killed if you're a civilian in conflict than if you're a soldier. These are all situations where the protections of international law are not being honored. And that's at a global statistical level. But every one of these statistics has individual people. And of course, we learned the price of not having laws of war before 1945. That's why the laws have been put there. And I think it's incredibly important that whether at the UN or elsewhere, there's a recognition that these laws are all that stands between all of us as civilians and absolute bedlam.
26: Do you think, though, those international organizations, those international norms have been undermined in recent years?
18: Oh, undoubtedly. Well, there's no question about it, undoubtedly. I've talked for a long time since when I first started the International Rescue Committee, two of our aid workers were killed while driving an ambulance in northwestern Syria. And they were killed by a missile that came from the combination of the Syrian and Russian forces. And I've talked since then about the growing age of impunity that exists in conflict zones around the world. We're dealing with the symptoms of political failure, but obviously the more impunity, the more symptoms there are to deal with.
26: So if international organizations are weakened, what about regional powers then? Again, if we stick to the example of the Middle East for now, we have seen a rallying there of Gulf and Arab states. Are they the ones that have greater power now to improve situations, be it humanitarian, civilian, or moving to these negotiations?
18: Well, I think that wherever you look, what you see is fragmentation. You can see fragmentation in the Middle East as the distance between Saudi Arabia and the United Arab Emirates grows. You can see fragmentation around Sudan, the world's largest humanitarian crisis. And I think this is a global order that isn't just becoming two great powers, US and China, not just multipolar, five or six powers. What I think the Iran war demonstrates is you've got many powers with a lot of leverage over the lives of a lot of people. That's why I think it's right to call it a multi-aligned world. It's a fragmented global landscape in which even a country as powerful as the United States can't click its fingers and get what it wants. That's a different world order. In fact, it's what we call a new world disorder. 60 wars, 120 million people refugees and displaced, 300 million people hungry, plus another 45 million, according to the World Food Programme, as a result of the constrictions in the Straits of Hormuz. That's a disordered world, and people can inveigh against international institutions as much as they like, but the problem we're facing is not that there's too strong an international system, it's too weak.
17: You're listening to The Interview from the BBC World Service. As David Miliband moved between major geopolitical problems with ease in our conversation, I was reminded of just what a formidable presence he used to be in British politics. He was, of course, British Foreign Secretary in Gordon Brown's government before later running for the leadership of the party himself. But after being beaten by his brother, he later left Westminster to utilise his experience on the international stage to oversee the aid and development work of the International Rescue Committee. But despite his global focus, his passion for the Labour Party was still evident as we chatted about what might happen next in British politics. But, ever the politician, he would not be drawn on speculation surrounding a possible leadership battle. It would appear this former Foreign Secretary has not lost his diplomatic skills. Okay, let's return to my conversation with David Miliband.
26: While many of the conflicts are about borders, pandemics and disease don't care about borders at all. And if we look at the case of Ebola currently in the Democratic Republic of Congo and in Uganda, obviously there have been many outbreaks of Ebola in the DRC that your organisation has been involved with. What's the assessment of your team on the ground about this particular outbreak?
18: Well, it's bad and it's getting worse and it's catastrophic for too many people. This is a strain of Ebola that isn't picked up by tests. So many people are getting tested, told they're okay, but that was because it was the Zaire strain, not the current strain. That makes it very dangerous. You're absolutely right to say that there's a Ugandan aspect to this. It's cross-border as well as within the Democratic Republic of Congo. There's a number of factors that are driving this disease. One, war. There's 120 different militias in Eastern Democratic Republic of Congo. Secondly, very weak health infrastructure. So that the water and sanitation, the latrines, the basics that help keep people clean and safe. Two-thirds of the people who have so far been hit by this Ebola outbreak are women and girls. So there's an interesting angle there because they're often the carers. And this isn't a disease that's spread by people breathing. It's spread by the touching of bodies, of bodily fluid. So it's very dangerous. It's a 21-day incubation period. So people are moving around without knowing that they've got it. And that's why we're calling so passionately for, yes, the direct help, PPE, the protective equipment, but also the strengthening of health facilities, the support of health workers, and critically, trusted intermediaries, trusted people in the local community say, for goodness sake, don't touch that dead body, because there's all sorts of local practice that needs to be overcome if this disease is to be contained. It's not just a matter of building health centres. We're at a much more basic level than that.
26: Do you think, have the authorities got a handle on the scale of this yet?
18: Well, I think it's better that you take the words of the Director General of the World Health Organization. He's the man in the best position. And what he's doing is sounding the alarm. He, after 36 hours, after the first case, he didn't wait for a committee to sit. He declared an emergency. Quite right. That's the sort of reaction time that we need. He's warning that this is going to get worse before it gets better. And he's pleading, really, in the strongest possible terms for a massive international response on the fronts I've described, about PPE, about water and sanitation, because this isn't a global pandemic in the making, but it's going to affect tens of thousands, if not hundreds of thousands of people.
26: And how difficult is it to do those things you're describing there, be it PPE, be it contact tracing, quarantine, so on, when you are in an active conflict zone?
18: Well, it's much, much more difficult. I think the contact tracing, that would be great, but we're a long way from that. Those with symptoms, we're trying to make sure are kept secluded and separate. Those who are treating them, the health workers, you've got to keep them safe because they're obviously dealing with many patients. The basic water and sanitation infrastructure, latrines, absolutely key. And then this community engagement. I learned this when I went to Sierra Leone and Liberia at the time of the 2016 Ebola outbreak. I went myself and I sat and talked to people. And what they said was, look, in the end, this is about who is trusted. And trusted in the community are aid workers. I mean, most of our aid workers, 95% of our aid workers are local staff. It's trusted local organizations who can explain, look, you can't do the traditional practices. You've got to treat this as a real emergency. And the head of the WHO, I think, is absolutely right. Also, the head of the African Center for Disease Control. They're doing more than appealing. They're warning about what will happen unless this is properly addressed.
26: And when you're talking about that local response and that local trust, I just want to ask you about something else, because we've seen protests in Kenya about the US wanting to build a facility there. It's in the process of staffing it with US medics, a 50-bed facility where they will take any US citizens impacted by Ebola from the DRC and Uganda to Kenya for treatment. We've seen locals protesting about that, concerns from the doctors in Kenya, government watchdogs, about the risks that that potentially poses to the Kenyans. Now, President Ruto has said there's no risk to the population, everything is being protected, and he's doing this by way of a mutual agreement to the US. But what's your take on a scenario like that in terms of management?
18: I hadn't heard about that individual case, but there's some history here, because the Kenyan High Court has intervened in a case where the American government was offering some support, some funding for Kenyan health services if health patient data on Kenyans was given to American companies. The High Court has intervened in that. So you've got that going on. Secondly, the history is obviously that American citizens who have Ebola have previously been treated in America. So I think there's a feeling on the continent of Africa that they've got enough problems to be dealing with without having to deal with other people's problems. I'm not briefed on the individual case, but I think it's a very interesting example of where you said rightly, health and illness doesn't respect borders, but international coordination is, of course, fragmenting, and the US has pulled out of the World Health Organization. So all of this contributes to a climate in which countries are looking left and right and wondering, how do they look after their own people if there's really not enough to go around?
26: Do you think, are we seeing a greater sort of sense of inequality between the rich countries and the less well-off ones?
18: I think we're seeing the gravest inequality between those who are born in relatively stable states and those who are born in crisis or conflict-affected states. We list every year at the International Rescue Committee the 20 countries in greatest humanitarian need. They're basically all conflict countries led by Sudan, the world's largest humanitarian crisis. The gravest inequality and the greatest danger is if you're born in a conflict state, because your life chances are so much lower than if you're born in a stable state. If you're born in a stable state that used to be poor, I mean, countries like South Korea have gone from being aid recipients to aid donors. Countries like India and China are making massive gains. Those are countries with government, the rule of law, a whole range of other institutions. If you're born in the midst of conflict, if you're born in Sudan today, your life chances are massively reduced. Now, of course, there are many inequalities around the world, but that is emerging as the biggest one. 60% of the world's extreme poor are now born in conflict and fragile states.
26: And so when we see aid budgets being cut in those wealthier countries, and as you mentioned, the World Health Organization being quite undermined and underfunded, what impact is that having for you?
18: Big. I mean, my own organization's lost about $400, $450 million of government funding in the last year.
26: What does that mean in a practical way then?
18: Well, that means that children in Afghanistan who we were teaching are no longer being taught. It means that a health center in South Sudan for refugees from Sudan is no longer open. It means a reduction also in health facilities in the Democratic Republic of Congo, even in Utiri province. So there are very practical impacts of this. And my point is always, there's a moral argument for an effective aid system, but there's also a strategic argument, because this is a connected world and problems don't stay in the places that they start. And that's the case for having an enlightened approach to spending a small proportion of government funding, certainly small compared to what every country spends on its domestic infrastructure, on its domestic population, that is trying to tackle these global problems.
26: So how do you activate the political will for that?
18: I think the way is to take away the myths. One, we are the leaders in impact evaluation. We can show you how to treat malnutrition with a 92% recovery rate. We've got to be leaders in cost effectiveness. We've done 30 million doses of vaccine in war-torn countries at $2 a shot. I defy anyone to say it's not worth a vaccination for $2 a shot. We've also got to recognize that there are longer term ways of reforming the international aid system. So just to give you a very practical example, the new technology means you can anticipate climate shocks. Let's anticipate them and let's help people insulate themselves, adapt to climate change rather than just react after the event. So we've got to reform the way humanitarian aid works, as well as proving the case that interventions can be impactful and cost effective.
26: Do you think leaders have become more insular in their thinking, though?
18: Undoubtedly, there's a focus. All politics is local is not a new phrase. It's a very old phrase. But my point is that local can come crashing into your living room from outside. Because, I mean, what's local in a world of pandemics? What's local in a world of international economic linkages? What's local when the blockage of the Straits of Hormuz puts up the gas price in Washington, D.C.?
26: Having been a politician, can you sort of see the thinking whereby perhaps leaders are trying to think, how do I sell this to my domestic population? How do I say, well, we're not going to put that into our own schools, we're going to put that into schools?
18: Well, totally. I mean, the polling, though, shows people are pretty sensible. 89% of the American public said that they think that 1% of the federal budget should go on international aid. In other words, for every $99 you're spending at home, you spend a $1 on the international aid. Now, that's actually the amount that was spent before the US administration cut 83% of their programs. So I don't think it's right to think that people have lost all sense of being part of a global community. What they want is a sense of prioritization. They've got big problems at home. They want to see them tackled. But I think there's also a way of making the case on these very practical issues that not only is there a big problem, not only is it worth doing something about it, but there's real knowledge about how to do something about it in a cost-effective way.
26: So are you hopeful for the future? Do you have a point of optimism?
18: Well, I'm an optimistic person. We're all getting younger, obviously, so we become more and more youthfully idealistic. What's the point of giving up? We've got more resources to do more good than at any time in human history. So more fool us if we don't use the resources well.
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4: 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After that, Witness History remembers how fictional detective Inspector Montalbano was created.
5: Michael Reuter tore the pages and put them all in order.
4: Inspector Montalbano was created.
5: 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He reconstructed the novel to suit TV.

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2: Coming up on Business Daily, we're going to find out how a shy kid from Rajasthan with a passion for karate went on to build one of India's biggest fintech companies. Harshal Mathur is the founder of Razorpay, the company powering millions of digital payments across India every single day. That's with me, Rahul Tandon, after the latest world news.
3: BBC News with Moira Alderson. President Putin will deliver the keynote address to his annual economic forum in St. Petersburg today, with aides insisting Russia remains as powerful as ever, militarily and economically. Moscow is running an increasingly large budget deficit as money is channeled towards the war in Ukraine. The city was hit by Ukrainian drones as the conference opened on Wednesday. One of the biggest artificial intelligence developers, Anthropic, has warned that the latest models might escape human control. It's proposed a coordinated global slowdown on building AI systems. Meanwhile, scientists in Britain say an AI-designed vaccine has been trialled in humans for the first time. The team at Cambridge University fed the genetic codes of coronaviruses into an AI tool, and it produced a so-called super antigen. Family members of some of those killed by the Air India crash in the Indian city of Ahmedabad a year ago say the airline has offered compensation, but only if they waive their right to sue. The amount varies between a few thousand to $500,000. Lebanese officials say seven people have been killed in Israel's latest attacks on the southern city of Tyre. Fighting is continuing despite a renewed ceasefire agreed in Washington on Thursday, which has been rejected by Hezbollah. The leader of North Korea has ordered what he's called an exponential expansion of nuclear material for weapons. Kim Jong-un made the comments on Wednesday while visiting a production factory. In Britain, members of a parliamentary committee have warned that the asylum granting system is under severe pressure and failing. The committee said the Home Office was unable to keep track of unsuccessful applicants. Australian authorities in New South Wales have seized more than 100,000 live cockroaches from an illegal commercial breeder. They found Madagascar hissing roaches as big as a hand. BBC News.
2: From a shy kid doing karate to building one of India's biggest fintech companies.
4: I would have met at least 100-ish bankers trying to get a bank to approve us. The reason I was getting rejected is because we came from no finance background.
2: That's Harshal Mathur, founder of Razorpay, here on Business Daily from the BBC World Service. I'm Rahul Tandon, and I'm excited to bring you this next interview because Harshal Mathur's story is one that genuinely fascinates me. Here's a man who grew up as a shy, middle-class kid in Jaipur doing karate to build confidence, who got laughed out of bank boardrooms and still managed to build one of India's top fintech companies valued at $7.5 billion. His journey runs parallel with India's own transformation from a cash-only economy to one that now processes more digital payments than anywhere else on the planet. Anyway, let's get into it. Hey, how are you doing?
4: Hey, hi.
2: Where are you? Which city are you in today?
4: We are in Bangalore.
2: Ah, Bangalore, traffic city.
4: Bangalore traffic is very popular.
2: There must be moments, even in your busy day, where you stop and sort of pinch yourself and go, wow.
4: Really? I think it happens once in a while. Of course, there are moments we celebrate when the teams achieve something, when you close a large merchant that you always wanted. I think when some of those things happen, it just feels wow. Like, for example, I can tell you that recently I was booking travel to somewhere in Vietnam. I was making a payment and went to Airbnb, and the entire checkout was through Razorpay. And it felt wow because Airbnb is such a massive global brand name. For Razorpay to achieve that scale where today we are powering almost all payments for Airbnb from India, I think that impact feels amazing. But honestly, where we are today, of course, couldn't have imagined it at all.
2: So how do you get to that point is the question I'm sure many people sitting at home want answered. And so if we go back to your childhood, and just to tell people, you grew up

0: in Jaipur, in Rajasthan. It's not one of the huge Indian cities. It's not a Mumbai or a Bengaluru where you are now.
1: Yeah, no, it is a smaller town. So I grew up in an average middle-class family. My dad used to work in a bank. My mom was stay at home, worked as a beautician. So I had a very fairly normal childhood. I mean, I was always a slightly shy child. I mean, I was naughty, but...
0: Gone. What did you used to do that was naughty?
1: I used to have fun with friends. I would hang out a lot after school and chill with folk people. So I had my fair share of fun. But in the classes and everything else, I was fairly shy. So sometimes I meet my class teachers when I go back to school. And they say, we can't imagine you doing an interview like this or you speaking publicly on stage and all of those things. So I would never do any class participation. I would never speak up or do stage shows or all of those things that people participated in, debates, any kind of stage activity. I was very scared of stage.
0: Where did some of the confidence come from that you have now, that we can hear you in your voice and the fact that you've been so successful? You have to believe in yourself to be able to achieve that. You did karate as a kid. Was that an important part of growing up for you? Did that give you some confidence?
1: It did help. So karate, I'll say more than confidence, it gave me discipline. So I got into karate from very early days and over time became a black belt. And then I actually fought in nationals in India and got a silver medal. But I think the reason that karate helped, and my dad really wanted me to do karate, he used to do it himself, was that it really builds discipline. What you really learn in karate is that how do you stay calm once you get punched in the face, literally, right? And I think some way that is helpful when you're building a startup, right? Because building a company is like getting punched in the face, maybe not literally, but metaphorically almost every day. Yeah, my mom never wanted me to do karate. Once I got in a championship and I came back with a bloody nose and all that, and my mom wanted me to stop it completely. Similarly, there used to be this karate demonstrations once a year. And when one of those demonstrations, a bike was going to be run across my stomach. And my mom didn't want me to send me to school that day. So, yeah, I mean, mothers and mothers, as you know.
0: Growing up, and again, you know, we come from similar backgrounds, so I presume you had the same career options that I did, which I ignored, engineer or doctor?
1: Yeah, very clearly. I think for me, it was very clear engineering. I was never very interested in biology, and I was always very deeply interested in computers and mathematics. Yeah, I started preparing for competitive exams since 9th standard, got into IIT.
0: If you know India, you know IIT. I mean, these are the best places to go and study just about. And so for you to get into IIT Roorkee, it's not easy, is it?
1: Yeah, it's one of the toughest entrance exams in the world. For example, I stopped doing karate in my 11th standard because 11th, 12th, 2 years, I couldn't do anything except prepare for IITs. So my entire schedule was just IIT preparation, morning, evening, night. Because I wanted to get into computer science, but I didn't get enough of a rank. So I got into mechanical as a branch. And I think against it is just that my personal passion was computers. So I wanted to find a way to hone my computer skills, even though I was not in computer science branch. So I started scouting for people I could work with, people who we could build software together. So I found 5-7 people together who all wanted to build software, wanted to write code together, but were not in computer science or weren't really getting as much as they wanted to.
0: Was this for fun or was this for commercial purposes?
1: Just fun. We wanted to build, we loved coding. So we wanted to get together with people so we could learn how to get better at coding. So we all got together and created a college group called SDS Labs. This is 2011. So you couldn't really watch online streaming. So the only way to watch a cricket match was to go down to one TV room in every hostel where thousands of students will sit together and watch a cricket match. And cricket is extremely popular in India, as you know. So I wanted to build a way for people to be able to watch cricket from their rooms. So I built a streaming system which connected to the dish TV and streamed the cricket matches on the hostel intranet. And that got extremely popular. Thousands of students started using it because the World Cup came up. And as cricket is extremely popular in India, everyone wanted to watch that. And that was my most popular application at that time. Almost every student, not just student, even professors and everyone started using it.
0: And what did you learn from that, do you think, that has helped you in your business?
1: It did give me a confidence that, hey, I can build software that people use. So when I graduated from college, I got placed in Schlumberger, an oil company in Middle East. But I loved the experience of building something, of people using it, of having that impact where people come and say, hey, you built something cool that I use. So I just genuinely enjoyed that experience so much that I was missing it.
0: But you come from this middle-class, lower-middle-class family in Jaipur in Rajasthan, and you go and work for, you know, a pretty big oil company in the Middle East. So the salary's good. A lot of people would say, look, you're set for life now.
1: Yeah, and see, this is one of the most popular companies when it comes to placements in IITs, right? So because it pays really high. So when I got placed into it, there was a lot of celebration at home. There was a lot of celebration with friends that, hey, you got placed in one of the most high-paying companies in college. And somewhere, of course, I wanted to make the job work. I was just somewhere missing that satisfaction of building something of your own, of satisfaction of somebody saying that, hey, I built something that you built, and that satisfaction of being able to interact with people, improve things, and then get that impact. And that inkling kept growing and growing.
0: Was there a day where you went, I'm not going to do this anymore, and I want to go and set up my own business? What was that moment that started the next part of your journey?
1: So we wanted to build like a side project. The good thing software is like there's not a lot of cost to start. So we built a crowdfunding platform, a social crowdfunding platform, as a side project, not as a startup. And for that, we wanted to accept payments. So we ran into the problem that it was how painful it was to accept digital payments in India. And we struggled with it. We massively struggled with it.
0: Because I remember those days when I would go to visit, you know, my grandparents and go and visit family in India. It was cash. Everything was cash, wasn't it?
1: Yeah. And we started asking other people that, hey, we are struggling with digital payments. How does everyone else solve it? And people told us that, hey, just start by accepting cash because cash is easier than digital payments. And that just felt absurd to us. Like the point of technology in general has been democratization, right? Mm. So internet allows everyone access, social media gives everyone a voice, e-commerce gives everyone an ability to sell stuff online. And that was the thought at that point of time that, hey, if we don't have a way to do digital payments, how would somebody build any kind of commerce on internet? Because commerce on internet runs on payments. So with that thought, we started spending more and more time researching into it. And at some point, we just felt that this looks right. And then we left our jobs to build it full time.
0: Yeah, that must have been scary.
1: I think we could convince ourselves very easily. But convincing our parents was the harder part. I remember like calling my dad and saying that, hey, dad, I want to leave this well-paying job that we all celebrated, that our entire neighborhood and everyone celebrated that I got into. And 6 months into this job, I want to leave it. I want to do something of my own where I don't know when I'll get paid again. It was not an easy conversation.
0: Who was more annoyed, dad or mom?
1: Mom was okay, actually. Mom was like, do whatever makes you happy, like a typical Indian mom. But dad had a lot more questions. That, are you sure? Like, are you sure you want to do this? Is the kind of job might not come again? He was worried about the ability to like settle down, ability to get married. All of those questions came in.
0: You're listening to Business Daily from the BBC World Service. I'm Rahul, and today I'm sharing the story of Harshil Mathur, co-founder and CEO of Razorpay, one of India's biggest fintech companies. So there you are. You've got your idea, which is digital payments. You have left your job, but here comes the hard bit now. You have to get some money. I know you said software doesn't need a lot of money, but you need some money.
1: Yeah, so money part was actually not that worrying because it was still starting up. Like we could manage with our money. We had to get a bank to approve that, hey, you can accept payments on behalf of us. And that was the hardest part of our startup journey. So I remember like walking into a bank branch next to my home in Jaipur and saying, hey, I want to start a payment gateway. And the guy said, do you want a payment gateway? I said, no, I want to start my own. So it like, we of course got rejected there. Then we went to the next bank. Then we got rejected. I went to a senior of that person who was in Delhi and got rejected there. Then went to a senior of that person in Mumbai. So I would have met at least 100-ish bankers. And the reason I was getting rejected is because we came from no finance background. Hmm. So when I went to bankers and say, hey, I want to do in payments, they said, this is a finance problem. You have no finance experience. You don't know what you're getting into. Like, you are just this young techie who feels you can solve anything. We got laughed out of a lot of those rooms, right? So I am what, 22, 23 year old. During this time, we applied for Y Combinator, which is the best accelerator in the world. And we were the second Indian company ever to get selected into it.
0: Oh, wow.
1: So we went to in US, in SF. And At that point of time, Sam Altman was the head of IC.
0: I was going to ask you about that. What was that like then?
1: We met Sam for one of those advice sessions. We had told him that, hey, we had this weird problem that every bank is rejecting us. And he said, why are these banks rejecting you? He said, we don't look like them. We look really young. And the way we dress up, the way we look and all of that, they don't take us seriously. So he said, if that's the problem, why don't you fix that? And he said, what do you mean? He said, like, if looking young is a problem, start looking old. Like, dress up for the part. So that time I bought my first suit, I started keeping a slight beard and then dressing up the way bankers dress up so that they feel that, hey, we understand what they do and we are in some way similar and not that different from what they do. And it did help. Like, first impressions do matter to people.
0: Thanks to Sam Altman's advice, you smarten up, you've grown a little beard and you get the banks on board. And do you remember when you got that first customer for your payment system and how that felt?
1: Yeah, I mean, see, the first few customers came from people who were very young startups like us. I remember going to a lot of these education institutes and colleges and trying to sell payments. And it was extremely hard because we didn't know how corporate sales work. We didn't know how enterprise sales work. So we pushed really hard. In 6 months, we made zero sales.
0: When you don't get any sales for 6 months, that's disheartening, isn't it? Did you question your business model then?
1: We definitely did. And what we agreed was that education institutes is not a good market. Like, we can't sell to that segment. Let's focus our energy into what works. And what worked was selling to startups.
0: And let's paint a picture of India at this time, because I remember this period quite vividly. It's the start of the startup movement. It's when Bangalore becomes, you know, one of the big startup capitals of the world. There's so much energy around, and it's all to do with technology, isn't it?
1: Yeah, so we moved to Bangalore at this time. As you know, India was a cash-heavy economy, and cash had its a lot of problems, leakage to black money, to corruption, to multitudes of things. And the entire ecosystem essentially worked together to solve that problem. I remember UPI, the Unified Payment Interface, was launched in the country in 2016. We were the first payment gateway to launch support for UPI.
0: How were you?
1: And then suddenly started getting really popular because it was like Indians had never used cards. So when something like UPI came on their phone and smartphones were really popular in India, people started using it to send money very naturally. And it became such a massive wave that suddenly in 6 months, every single large company in the country wanted to accept UPI. And we, because we were the only payment gateway supporting UPI at that point of time, we became their default partner. And then demonetization happened and suddenly everyone migrated to UPI overnight and massive volume started flowing through this platform.
0: Just to remind, that was the moment when Prime Minister Modi decided to withdraw some of the larger banknotes in the country, basically, which meant that a lot of people couldn't use cash for quite a period of time. So here you are, you've created this incredibly successful company that is at the heart of the Indian business community. What is it that keeps you going?
1: One rule of thumb I've had since the day we started Razorpay is to speak to customers. And I, even at this scale, I speak to at least one customer a week. So in spite of all the discussions and strategies and plans and business plans that we have, that conversation is my testing ground. Hey, this is what we are building. This is what we are thinking. And just testing with that customer that, hey, is this alignment to what you expect us to solve? Or is there something else you expect us to solve? It gives me that energy that, hey, we are solving some real problem. So one of my first questions to ask these customers is that if Razorpay wasn't there tomorrow, what would you miss the most? And just understanding what do they really care about.
0: What ambitions do you have left?
1: I think the next milestone for me is how can I make Razorpay an institution? An institution is like a company that can outlast any people, structure, process. It can outlast everyone. And I think we are still far away from becoming an institution.
0: Let's go back to the start of the conversation. That shy kid in Rajasthan, your dad wants you to do karate, your mom says no. If you went back to that kid again, what advice would you give them about setting up a business? What have you learned on the way?
1: I think a lot of young people like me, especially when you come from no business background, you're starting a company for the first time, there is a massive imposter syndrome. But the advice I would give is that, like, believe in yourself. And I think just if you have that belief and that passion to change something, a lot of these things are fairly possible.
0: We talked about your family at the beginning. They were keen that you kept the job, didn't set up your business. They must have changed their mind now.
1: Oh, yeah, of course. My dad is extremely proud.
0: Herschel, it's been a real pleasure. Thank you so much for talking to us.
1: Thank you. Really nice talking to you.
0: That was Herschel Mathur, Thanks to producers Amber Mahmood and Neve McDermott. You can hear other founders by Business Daily Podcast, including my interview with Vivian Wong, the creator of the Japanese-inspired global dessert brand Little Moons.
2: Hello, I'm Jen Dale, and you're listening to Witness History on the BBC World Service. I'm using the BBC archives to take you back to the 1990s, when Italian author Andrea Camilleri's first Inspector Montalbano book was published. His novel challenged traditional detective fiction and began a series which transformed how people view Sicily.
3: She?
4: Yes, I know exactly when he arrived. The exact year, 1994. I was stuck on a novel called The Brew of Preston, and then decided the best solution was to put it aside and write something else.
2: That something else is The Shape of Water, based in the fictional Sicilian town of Vigata. It's early on in 1994, and Sicilian-born Camilleri is 67, a pensioner who's white-haired, balding, with glasses and a raspy voice, often seen with a cigarette in hand. He's recently taken up writing again, doing it at night in a small room surrounded by books. He's not had much commercial success, but he loves storytelling. Speaking in the 2014 documentary Montalbano and Me by Rai Fiction a few years before his death, he credits his grandmother with teaching him the art.
5: Nonna Elvira.
4: Grandma Elvira is someone to whom I owe a lot. She used to make up words and you had to figure out the meaning of what she was saying. She had such a great imagination. She opened up mine.
2: It's also reported the author's father, when he was on his deathbed, urged Camilleri to write his stories down. And Camilleri certainly learned useful techniques from the many years he spent in his previous career in film and television, as he told the BBC in 2012.
4: The theatre taught me a lot about dialogue, but it was my TV experience that taught me the art of writing a detective story. I was a producer for Italian television of 30 episodes of Inspector Maigret and worked closely with a screenwriter. This writer used to buy 5 copies of the same novel. And you know, in a novel, there's a storyline A that starts and stops, then storyline B that starts and stops, then C. My co-writer tore the pages and put them all in order. He reconstructed the novel to suit TV. I took careful notes of what he was doing in 1960 and learned the art of writing the mystery novel.
2: And Camilleri certainly wasn't afraid to take chances and defy conventions, according to John Hooper, Italian correspondent for The Economist, who spoke to the BBC after the author's death.
6: He was an innovator by nature, and one of the things that he did was to do a detective series involving a woman detective who was an expert in the martial arts. And this was in 1960s Italy, which was quite an adventurous thing to be doing.
2: So why not be adventurous in retirement? Camilleri's The Shape of Water, featuring Inspector Montalbano, differs from traditional detective stories because loose ends aren't always tied up neatly.
4: In truth, there are few cases that are resolved with definite certainty. And in Italy, there is no longer even the certainty of punishment. So at this point, the poor crime fiction writer begins to ask himself some questions. He says, do I really have to be the one to sew the torn fabric of society? Why is this up to me? Is it fair for me to declare this person guilty beyond reasonable doubt? Let's leave him with an alternative, so it's difficult to reach an absolute truth.
2: Now, you can't have a crime thriller based in Sicily, the island off the south coast of Italy, without mentioning the mafia. But again, Camilleri goes against previous traditions by refusing to put organised crime front and centre in his work.
4: In most of the Montalbano novels, there is always a page or two where he meets a member of the mafia, but it is marginal. Not that I'm trivialising the problem. Not mentioning it would be hypocritical. The problem exists, and it is important. Fiction somehow gives them a noble character. Take, for example, The Godfather. Marlon Brando's incredible performance makes us forget there is someone ordering killings by the dozen. This is the risk, that in some way the mafia is glamorized, and I refuse to do that.
2: And through Inspector Montalbano, he criticizes corruption.
4: The elements of a good policeman in Italy today are first to be deaf to the political pressures. The second, sometimes refusing to obey an order, is a virtue, not a sin. The third, loyalty to your vocation and to those virtues that made you a policeman. That's it.
2: Camilleri paints vivid pictures of the Sicilian landscape and coast, perhaps echoing his many happy childhood memories of splashing in the sea. But food also plays a large part in The Shape of Water and later novels, as this excerpt from one of the Inspector Montalbano books shows.
7: In the fridge, he found a bowl of caponata, whose scent filled the soul, and a plate of little wild asparagus, the kind that are bitter as poison, dressed only in olive oil and salt. In the oven was a loaf of wheat bread. He laid the table on the veranda and enjoyed himself.
4: It is absolutely deliberate, highlighting how he loves to eat. He loves life. There is a beautiful saying, primum viveri deinde philosophari. First you live, then you philosophize. For Montalbano, it could be first you live, then you investigate. But his love for life is an instinct of his. I think it is a sort of unconscious revenge of mortality, an affirmation of being alive in the face of continuous death. Maybe eating subconsciously expresses the pleasure of feeling alive, a life force.
2: Camilleri writes The Shape of Water from start to finish. He has all the elements he needs, the crime, the exotic location. He's just missing the name of the lead character.
4: At that time, I happened to read a novel by Vasquez Montalbán called The Pianist, which gave me a clue to how to restructure the brewer of Preston. So my police and commissioner, who until then had no name, I just called him the commissioner, I gave them the name Montalbano, in gratitude to Montalbán.
2: But it's also Camilleri's use of language that endears him to Italian readers, because he uses Sicilian dialect.
4: Yes, in my writing it has a particular meaning, because it comes from why we speak Sicilian dialect and the language we use. I studied quite a lot about when Sicilians use the dialect and when the Italian language. The dialect is always confidential, intimate, a friendly atmosphere. The use of Italian language creates an immediate officialness, a distance. Italian is used to make law, to suggest intimidation, power.
2: The Shape of Water was published in Italy on March the 10th, 1994. Camilleri's style of writing, together with the mix of crime, luscious settings and tantalising food, makes it a hit. It is widely credited with helping start a new wave of Italian noir, and gains an even wider audience when it is translated into English in the early 2000s. Not only that, the novel and subsequent series change how people see Sicily. Instead of mobsters and poverty, there is a foodie's paradise with beautiful landscapes. The so-called Montalbano effect is even reported as boosting tourism on the island. Here's John Hooper from The Economist again.
6: It brought out the beauty of Sicily, the lifestyle that the detective had. He had a house that looked out onto the sea, enjoyed his food, and operated in these beautiful towns with their gorgeous Baroque architecture. And all of that proved captivating.
2: Camilleri continued to write Inspector Montalbano mysteries over the next 25 years, but he was nonchalant about their commercial success, as shown in that 2014 Rai Fiction documentary.
4: My success came late, by which point many things seemed unimportant, so it didn't change my life at all.
2: But it certainly changed the world of literary fiction. The Montalbano books have achieved worldwide sales of at least 25 million and have been translated into 120 languages, whilst the adapted TV series has been shown around the world. Andrea Camilleri died in 2019, aged 93. Witness History was produced and presented by me, Jen Dale.
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10: where we've been hearing how Google's DeepMind division is planning to take the drudgery out of planning experiments with an AI that can scan the literature and generate the most promising hypotheses faster than any lab assistant can.
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12: This is Alex Ritson with the newsroom. Vladimir Putin prepares to speak to Russia's most important economic gathering after drone attacks, slumping finances, and a purported peace invitation from Ukraine's President Zelensky.
13: In the letter, he sounds almost mocking, almost insulting of Vladimir Putin. He says old age is beginning to take its toll and that Russia is losing too many people on the battlefield.
12: Artificial intelligence is showing signs it will soon escape human control, according to one of the co-founders of Anthropic. Meanwhile, scientists reveal the world's first vaccine designed entirely by artificial intelligence. Prosecutors in El Salvador say 500 gang leaders currently on trial will face thousands of years behind bars. And we meet one of the biggest pop acts of all, K-pop's Le Sserafim.
14: We're all very introverted people, so we don't have a lot of friends outside of this small, very small circle. We literally only have each other.
12: First the news.
15: BBC News with Moira Alderson. President Putin will deliver the keynote address to his annual economic forum in St. Petersburg today, with aides insisting Russia remains as powerful as ever militarily and economically. Moscow is running an increasingly large budget deficit as money is channeled towards the war in Ukraine. But one of Mr. Putin's closest advisers, Kirill Dmitriev, told the BBC the Russian economy was proving resilient in the face of international sanctions.
16: It's not as much growth as last year, but it's not as bad as UK and European media says. It's definitely better than European economy, better than UK economy. Why? Because Russia has diversified quite a bit, but also benefits from high prices on oil. Yes, interest rates are a bit too high. We believe they should be lower for more investments, but Russia economy has proven resilience.
15: A major developer of artificial intelligence, Anthropic, says their latest most advanced AI systems are beginning to show signs they could escape human control and has proposed a global slowdown in building them. The American company, which makes the Claude family of large language models, said the only solution was for AI companies to slow down simultaneously. Scientists in Britain say they've safely carried out the first human trials of a vaccine designed with the help of artificial intelligence. A single jab could train the immune system to give protection against thousands of variants of viruses. Here's James Gallagher.
17: Vaccines train our body to fight infection, but some viruses are so adept at changing their appearance and mutating that we have to constantly play catch-up. The team fed the genetic codes of a range of coronaviruses into an artificial intelligence tool. It produced a so-called super antigen. It's a key component of a vaccine that might train the immune system to give protection against the entire family of coronaviruses, even if they started to mutate. The antigen's been tested in small safety trials, but it's too soon to know if it would offer protection.
15: Prosecutors in El Salvador have said gang leaders currently on trial will be sentenced to thousands of years in prison. Members of the MS-13 gang stand accused of crimes, including racketeering and murder, as our global affairs reporter Paul Moss explains.
18: This has been a gruesome trial. The court in El Salvador has heard descriptions of people murdered with particular brutality, as members of the MS-13 gang used violence to prove their criminal credentials. Nearly 500 are currently on trial, part of a sweep which has seen nearly 100,000 people arrested. Critics claim many have been detained without any evidence. But the El Salvador prosecutor's office continues to defend the so-called war on gangs, warning that many of the accused would face sentences of thousands of years and would never leave prison.
15: Paul Moss reporting. BBC News. Family members of some of those killed by the Air India crash in the western Indian city of Ahmedabad have told the BBC the airline has offered compensation only if they give up their right to sue the company, the aircraft manufacturer, or anyone else. An investigation is ongoing into what led the aircraft to crash shortly after takeoff a year ago, killing 260 people. The Israeli military says it will attack three villages north of the Litani River in southern Lebanon, and it's warning the population to evacuate. Lebanese officials say overnight Israeli airstrikes killed at least seven people in separate attacks on the southern city of Tyre. Israel says it will continue to attack Hezbollah positions despite its ceasefire with Lebanon. Mali's military government has banned the use of motorcycles outside major urban areas in an attempt to tackle armed groups. The insurgents often move across Sahel terrain quickly on such vehicles, launching attacks and evading security forces. They've recently seized the northern city of Kidal and assaulted a military base near the capital, Bamako, killing the defence minister. Motorbikes with small engines are exempt from the ban. Japanese officials are using drones as they continue to search for a fugitive bear which attacked and injured several people earlier this week. The animal, described as extremely intelligent by the local mayor, had been cornered inside a local factory until Wednesday night before it escaped. From Tokyo, Kurumi Mori reports.
19: After injuring four people in Fukushima City, the wild black bear broke into an electronics factory. The bear was shot with a tranquilizer dart, but it didn't work. The bear then apparently escaped the building on its own, possibly by unlatching a window and pushing it open. The mayor said officials also saw the bear drinking water from a tap, adding it may have turned the handle itself.
15: BBC News.
12: Hello, this is Alex Ritson with the newsroom, where first we go to Russia, and in a few hours' time, President Putin is due to speak at an economic forum in the city of St. Petersburg. The country's economy is struggling as the war with Ukraine continues. A major Ukrainian drone attack on the outskirts of St. Petersburg only days before the conference underlined Kyiv's growing ability to strike deep into Russian territory. Our Russia editor, Steve Rosenberg, spoke to Mr. Putin's special envoy, Kirill Dmitriev, and started by asking him about the current state of diplomacy and whether meetings with the American envoys Steve Witkoff and Jared Kushner were on the back burner.
16: That's a false narrative, because we just had a discussion with Steve and Jared, yesterday, actually, and a couple of discussions this week. And Mr. Ushakov is actively engaged with them as well, of course, and our Minister Lavrov has good discussions with Secretary Rubio. So U.S.-Russia dialogue is ongoing, is going very well, and frankly, we see it's the European countries and maybe even U.K. who try to interject themselves into that dialogue because they believe the dialogue is going too well. And we see there are many forces in Europe and UK who don't want peace, who don't want the end of the conflict, and they have big efforts to try to create the false narratives that Russia-US dialogue is not going well. It is going very well.
20: Are we likely to see a new meeting soon between US and Russia and Ukraine?
16: Well, I think a bilateral meeting is likely to happen in the near future. I don't want to put a timeline on it. And that would pave way to other discussions as well. But we also have very significant bilateral track. And you do want Russia and the U.S. as two largest nuclear nations to have good relations and have geopolitical stability. And their relations really determine security for the world.
20: In recent days, we've seen signs of escalation, though. We've seen the big Russian attacks, missile and drone attacks on Ukraine. We've seen the Ukrainian drone attack on the St. Petersburg area this week. How dangerous is the situation now? Is there a danger of even more escalation?
16: I think escalation is possible, but we have to remember something that's never mentioned in UK or European media, and I'm sure this part, I'll say, will not be mentioned. But it all started, recent escalation with the attacks, where 21 children were killed by Ukrainians in Starobelsk city. And basically, then Russian army started responding. So I think once we understand what causes some of the escalation factors and open, transparent about it, then we can really find the path to de-escalation.
20: Final question, first to point out that it was Russia that launched an invasion of Ukraine in February 2022. But coming to the economy here, this economic forum, what do you think of the state of the Russian economy right now?
16: Well, first of all, Russia believes that Russia didn't start the invasion because it started with Ukrainian forces attacking Russian-speaking people in Donbass. So the history is much more complicated. And I think the state of economy, is not as much growth as last year, but it's not as bad as UK and European media says. It's definitely better than European economy, better than UK economy. Why? Because Russia has diversified quite a bit, but also benefits from higher prices on oil. Yes, interest rates are a bit too high. We believe they should be lower for more investments, but Russia economy has proven resilience. So Russian economy is resilient, is doing well. Actually, it's Europe who needs Russia to provide gas. It's Europe who needs Russia to survive.
12: Kirill Dmitriev speaking to Steve Rosenberg. Meanwhile, Ukraine's President Volodymyr Zelensky has called in an open letter for a face-to-face meeting with President Putin. Vitaly Shevchenko, the chief analyst at BBC Monitoring, is in the Ukrainian capital. He explained why Mr. Zelensky had sent the letter.
13: Well, it's about messaging rather than anything else. We've seen these proposals from Ukraine before. Volodymyr Zelensky in the past has suggested a meeting with President Putin. He has suggested a full truce on the front line as well. And that didn't work. Those proposals were rejected. In the letter, he sounds almost mocking, almost insulting of Vladimir Putin. He says that old age is beginning to take its toll, and he says that Russia is losing too many people on the battlefield. So the point that Volodymyr Zelensky is making is Vladimir Putin should really be interested in sitting down and talking to him. The Kremlin responded last night by saying, well, if he wants to talk to us, let him come to Moscow. And again, that's a response we have heard from the Kremlin before. When they say that, they know that Volodymyr Zelensky is extremely unlikely to come to Moscow. In the past, in September last year, in fact, he said, well, if you do not want that meeting to happen, you invite me to Moscow. And the bottom line is, Vladimir Putin doesn't really see Volodymyr Zelensky as his equal. He has questioned his legitimacy repeatedly. So I really do not think that this letter is a key step towards peace in Ukraine.
12: Vitaly Shevchenko in Kyiv. Now, a warning about the rapid progress of artificial intelligence from one of the key players in the industry. Anthropic, a major AI developer, best known for its Claude assistant, says the latest, most advanced systems are beginning to show signs they could escape human control. It says its AI models are dramatically speeding up the rate at which they teach themselves, removing human input from the process. The US company is proposing a slowdown in building them and global rules to contain these systems. One of Anthropic's co-founders is Jack Clark. He's been speaking to the BBC's Faisal Islam.
1: Right now, it's like the AI industry has a gas pedal, but it doesn't have a brake pedal in the car. And what we're saying is we want to do some of the work required to build that brake pedal so we in the world have an option. It's not obvious today that you want to do that, but absolutely, as you say, at some point in the future, you might say, let's get all of the benefits we can for, say, biology and medical research, and let's take a pause or take a moment on AI research where we can absorb the societal changes implied by this.
21: A number of Silicon Valley AI companies are raising tens of billions of dollars, including yourself, at valuations of $1 trillion plus. And some argue that these are sort of great narratives that help you sell your kit to the world's biggest companies and walk away with these epic valuations.
1: Well, all I can say is I'm a father, you know, my second child. I came back from paternity leave and my reaction was, something really important is happening here and we need to tell the world. This is part of our public benefit mission, is tell the world what we're seeing inside these companies with this unusual technology. That's the motivation for this.
21: Are you worried for your kids if this message doesn't get out?
1: I'm not worried for my kids if this message doesn't get out. I am worried for my kids if we as a society don't have a serious conversation about what the implications of AI's continued advances mean. They're going to mean that there are potentially great benefits, there are also risks. They are also going to change things about society, and they are going to need to change aspects of policy. And we have to have that conversation. So I think the story is generally any profession is now going to be able to work with AI systems and change how work happens as a consequence, which also means any single profession has some potential for AI to come in and augment or automate different types of work. And we're trying to measure that. Right now, there aren't clear measures that say that augmentation or automation is happening at large scale, but clearly that's the implication of this, and we're trying to share data about it so that we can see if this shows up in the broader economy.
21: Okay, one last question. I mean, your advice for a confused young person thinking that the jobs that they had set sail to try and get, that they are simply not going to exist, and they're watching instead the sort of share options of Silicon Valley kind of go to the moon and thinking, what am I going to do? Am I even going to have a career? What should they do?
1: Develop a hobby. Anyone who has a hobby has something that they're passionate about and that they know more about than most people. And with that hobby, you can have curiosity, you can have ideas, and you can use that to really get the most out of these AI systems. And I am sure turn that into like amazing jobs, jobs that don't even exist yet. And it requires you to experiment with the systems and have that curiosity. So that's my message.
21: But like, you know, 3 years ago, you'd have said, become a software coder. And that would have been wrong, yeah?
1: Well, I never would have said that. I have a liberal arts background. I would have always said go into the liberal arts, because my experience has been people that are creative and people that can think broadly, people that read a lot, people that have interests are the ones most benefited by this. Indulge in curiosity and it pays back in how you can use this technology.
21: But become a philosopher.
1: Well, yeah, I think it's a great time for philosophers. We've just hired a whole bunch of them here.
12: Faisal Islam speaking to Jack Clark. So that's the warning about AI, but what about the potential benefits? Well, scientists in Britain say they've safely carried out the first human trials of a vaccine designed with the help of artificial intelligence. The team at Cambridge University fed the genetic codes of a range of coronaviruses into an AI tool, producing a so-called super antigen. If the trials prove to be successful, the vaccine could help prevent future pandemics. The BBC's health correspondent James Gallagher explains the significance, beginning his report from a COVID vaccine factory.
0: These COVID vaccines saved lives during the pandemic, but they had to be developed after the virus had spread and needed to be updated once COVID started to mutate. This team at the University of Cambridge has tried something different. They took the genetic blueprint of multiple coronaviruses related to the one that caused COVID, and then let artificial intelligence work on the vaccine design. It produced one that might give broad protection against a range of these viruses, even if they mutate or a new one emerges. They say this is the first time a vaccine's key component has been designed by artificial intelligence and then tested in safety trials in people.
3: We've done a trial that shows for the first time that we can use an AI vaccine antigen that's safe and that has the potential to represent a whole family, a group of viruses. What this means is that instead of chasing a particular infection when it occurs, that we have a vaccine that could prevent that whole family of viruses.
0: It's still too soon to know if this AI-led approach will offer protection, but the same technology is being used to see if it could replace the annual flu vaccine, which needs updating every year, prepare for a bird flu pandemic that is killing animals around the world, or protect against a range of hemorrhagic fevers, including Ebola.
12: Our health correspondent, James Gallagher. You're listening to The Newsroom from the BBC World Service. In the hours since Israel and Lebanon announced a renewal of their fragile ceasefire, both Hezbollah and the Israeli military have been trading fire. Despite the attacks, President Trump expressed optimism overnight, claiming that progress is being made in stopping the conflict in Lebanon. At the White House, he also surprised many by saying he'd spoken to the Iranian-backed group Hezbollah.
22: Lebanon's been under attack for so many years and always like an underdog, and it would be really nice if it could end. And I spoke to Bibi Netanyahu about that, and I speak to them about it, and I actually spoke to Hezbollah about it. And I think progress is made. That's been going on for a long time.
12: The comments came after Hezbollah had rejected the ceasefire deal made between the Lebanese government and Israel in Washington on Wednesday. Our correspondent, Lena Sinjab, joins us live from Beirut. Lena, is it true that President Trump has spoken to Hezbollah? Because that really would be significant.
23: Certainly it would be significant, but we only heard it from President Trump. Last time he also said that he'd spoken to Hezbollah via a mediator, and we heard from the U.S. ambassador to Lebanon, that he'd spoken to the Lebanese ambassador in D.C. So we're not sure, you know, who did he talk to or how did he talk to Hezbollah, or did he just send a message via another mediator? This is all coming from the president. We haven't had any denial or confirmation from Hezbollah about this issue. But I think it is really highly unlikely, because Hezbollah has been denouncing any direct talks between the Israelis and the Lebanese, and, you know, claiming these kind of talks as humiliating and shameless. So it's really hard to see that during this time, where they are trying to blow any efforts made by the Americans to strike a deal, that they will have direct talks with the Americans.
12: What's the latest, Lena, on the ceasefire?
23: If we call it a ceasefire, because in the south it's far from a ceasefire. You know, airstrikes continued yesterday with evacuation orders, fresh evacuation order that came out in the past hour for, you know, some villages and towns in the south around the city of Tyre. People are expecting imminent strikes to happen, you know, sometimes today. So it's not a ceasefire, you know. Attacks, you know, on medical facilities, two rescue workers were killed yesterday, and, you know, more were killed also yesterday. So the situation in the south remains in a very war situation and far from a ceasefire.
12: What do people in Lebanon feel about Hezbollah?
23: I think Lebanon has always been very much polarized across, you know, sectarian and political lines. But this last war made even Hezbollah's supporters split among them, between those who are angry that they were dragged into this war and those who feel the level of hostility and violence practiced by the Israelis against the south makes them support Hezbollah even more and feel that Hezbollah is the only one defending them.
12: Lena, thank you. Lena Sinjab in Beirut. Over the last 3 years, tens of thousands of suspected gang leaders have been detained in El Salvador as the authorities try to tackle criminal organizations in the country. Now, prosecutors say leaders of the infamous MS-13 gang currently on trial will be sentenced to thousands of years in prison. Since first coming to power, President Nayib Bukele has declared several states of emergency under which military forces patrol streets and jails. Our global affairs reporter Paul Moss joins me live in the studio. Paul, exactly who are the MS-13 gang?
4: Well, they date back to the 1980s, when many El Salvadorians arrived in the United States, particularly Los Angeles, fleeing the country's horrific civil war. And MS-13 set itself up originally to protect those El Salvadorian immigrants against the homegrown American gangs, but as sometimes happens, the gang mutated until it itself was involved in drug trafficking, extortion, and became notorious for particularly horrific violence. Then the El Salvadorian civil war ended. Many of these gang members went back to El Salvador, and to this day it's been operating essentially as a transnational gang working in the United States and El Salvador.
12: Why are there so many of them on trial at once?
4: Well, El Salvador's current president, Nayib Bukele, came to power on a promise to launch what he called a war on gangs. His methods have not been exactly subtle. They've essentially gone through a sweep, arresting nearly 100,000 people. Now, there's no doubt it had an effect. The crime rate in El Salvador plummeted, the murder rate particularly, which made President Bukele incredibly popular. And I should say, not just in El Salvador, in fact, in other Latin American countries affected by crime and particularly gang violence, they look up to him. Now, critics say that a lot of these people were arrested with no evidence whatsoever. Just having a tattoo, for instance, could get you locked up, or if a neighbor felt like it, they could denounce you to the police and that would be it. There are also claims that the rate at which crime is dropping has stalled. However, he does remain very popular.
12: Yeah, something like 2% of the population almost in jail. Why, though, are prosecutors now talking about these incredible sentences?
4: Yeah, I mean, it doesn't really make much sense, does it? I mean, a lot of these people are already facing several life sentences. So, you know, they're now going to be in prison for 1,000 years as opposed to 200 years. I mean, I think essentially the prosecutor's office wants to grab attention with this claim. I mean, they sort of said some of these people will never leave the prison system. I guess they want to emphasize that this is a very robust campaign they're leading against the gangs, an approach which, as I said, has made Nayib Bukele literally one of the most popular leaders in Latin America. Indeed, he has popularity ratings that I think a lot of leaders around the world would want to emulate. So by his standards, this crackdown, this war on gangs, has been a great success.
12: Paul, thank you. The BBC's Paul Moss. South Korean supergroup Le Sserapim became one of the world's biggest pop acts with songs like Anti-Fragile and Fearless that delivered a message of strength through bulletproof confidence. But behind the scenes, they were dealing with personal and professional issues that cast a cloud over their success. On their latest album, Pure Flow, the Five Piece are reclaiming control of their story, as they told our music correspondent Mark Savage.
2: They're one of South Korea's biggest pop exports, regularly playing to thousands of screaming fans. But in private, Le Sserapim are very different.
14: We're all very introverted people, so we don't have a lot of friends outside of this small, very small circle. We literally only have each other.
2: That bond between the five members, Chaiwon, Sakura, Yunjin, Kazuha, and Eunche, inspired the band's latest album, as Yunjin explains.
14: For this album, we started off by doing interviews with one another, and we wanted to talk about how this sisterhood helped us go through hard times and really become resilient and able to dream and run again.
2: They weren't always so harmonious. One song on the new album reflects on tensions that arose between New York-born Yunjin and bandleader Chaiwon.
5: I need your company.
14: I feel like any sort of relationship, there are times where we doubt our own emotions or doubt the situation. Like, oh, am I the only one who feels this close to this person or wants to be this intimate? Admitting that is a really vulnerable thing. And I kind of wanted to, I just wanted to talk about that really human side of, you know, teamwork.
2: Although those differences were eventually resolved, the band also had to endure a vicious online hate campaign. In the 2024 documentary Make It Look Easy, the impact of people's comments is apparent. Sakura says it forced the band to re-examine the slogan they'd become known for, fearlessness.
6: During our debut days, fearless to us meant that we are free of fear and that's why we are strong. But in the era Fearless 2.0, that means now we don't deny fear, but we embrace fear. And we can use that as fuel to go forward.
2: Yunjin tells me that it was last year's world tour that helped the band turn a corner.
14: We realized how positive and very energetic of a team we are. Having fun looks really good on us, is what we kind of realized.
2: But Sakura also highlights the importance of having a life outside music.
6: I'm kind of afraid to just be Sakura in Le Sserapim. I'd rather have more identities. So that's why I try to take on a lot of different hobbies, because even if you're going through some trouble as Le Sserapim Sakura, if you go into the other world, maybe knitting or some other world, then all those fears just are brushed away.
2: It's a sense of perspective that Le Sserapim have christened Boompala. A viral hit that's put the band in the top 10 of the US album charts for a fifth time, Eunche says it marks a new chapter.
6: So every time we release a new album, my heart flutters and I'm nervous at the same time. But this time around, I think we really poured our hearts and souls into this album. So my heart is fluttering in a good way rather than being more nervous.
12: Interestingly, Le Sserafim's singer Kazuha did a rather good practical joke on fans, dressed up as a horse and then queued up for her own concert with them, dressed as a horse. They didn't realise. Details on our website, Mark Savage wrote a piece. Thanks for listening.
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0: AI, they say, will transform research on Inside Science after the news.
1: BBC News with Alan Smith. President Putin will deliver the keynote address to his annual economic forum in St. Petersburg today, with aides insisting Russia remains as powerful as ever, militarily and economically. Moscow is running an increasingly large budget deficit because of its invasion of Ukraine. St. Petersburg was hit by Ukrainian drones as the conference opened on Wednesday. Today, Ukrainian officials have said a Russian strike on a food company outside Kyiv killed at least four people. One of the biggest artificial intelligence developers, Anthropic, has warned that the latest models might escape human control. It's proposed a coordinated global slowdown on building AI systems. Mali's military government has banned the use of motorcycles outside major urban areas in an attempt to tackle armed groups. The insurgents often move across Sahel terrain quickly on bikes, launching attacks and evading security forces. Prosecutors in El Salvador have said gang leaders currently on trial will be sentenced to thousands of years in prison. Nearly 500 members of the MS-13 gang are accused of crimes including racketeering and murder. Israel says it will attack three villages north of the Litani River in southern Lebanon, and it's warning the population to evacuate. Lebanese officials say overnight Israeli airstrikes killed at least seven people in separate attacks in the southern city of Tyre. The head of South Korea's National Election Commission has said he's resigning over the failure to provide an adequate number of ballot papers for this week's local elections. The shortage has been partly blamed on an unexpectedly high turnout. And Japanese officials are using drones as they continue to search for a fugitive bear which attacked and injured four people in Fukushima. The animal has been described as extremely intelligent by the city's mayor. And that's the world news from the BBC in London.
0: Hello, welcome to Inside Science from the BBC World Service with me, Tom Whipple. You may have thought that dinosaurs were wiped out 66 million years ago, but this fossil expert argues they still live among us, in a way.
2: Birds are dinosaurs. They're just one group of strange dinosaurs that got small, evolved feathers and wings, started to fly. And so that means part of the dinosaur family tree lives on today. That fascinates me.
0: Also, proposals to change details in an obscure White House document are raising red flags in science circles about their future.
3: Every discretionary grant will now be required to go through approval by a political appointee who will determine whether or not that particular grant demonstrably advances the president's policy priorities.
0: And we'll have the best of the week science journals picked over by journalist Caroline Steele. Caroline, what have you got?
4: I've got some news about doing laundry in space.
0: Excellent, excellent news. I like my astronauts to be clean. But first, before all that, there is a new scientist coming to the lab. It is like a postdoc, except it's also, with the greatest respect to postdocs, not like a postdoc.
5: The best co-worker in the lab because it's across every single database and all the literature.
0: This scientist will never turn up hungover. They will never spend the morning browsing the graduate jobs section.
5: Helping with everything without needing to progress one's career.
0: It will never turn up in tears after having broken up with its girlfriend.
5: It needs no pastoral care from me.
0: It is, as you've probably guessed, an AI scientist. All the big AI companies are trying to find ways in which AI cannot merely be a tool for science, but something else too. A thinking, reading, perhaps even analysing assistant. Is this the future of research science? An indefatigable partner that has read all the literature, or is it just another way of introducing hallucinations into that literature? We spoke to Professor Claire Bryant from the University of Cambridge. She was one of a handful of researchers around the world given early access to Google's latest AI system, one that it thinks will be part of a new revolution in how science itself is done. She collaborated with Google co-scientist to hunt for the molecular switches that cause severe diseases in humans when pathogens leap between species.
5: They basically said it would be a really great aid in the lab. And this is what it proved to be, because it's only as good as the questions that you ask it. So we were able to go in and ask some very, very specific questions. And then it gave us some answers back. We would then quality control the data out and we'd say, well, you know, we've got preliminary data which says that that observation

0: information is not quite correct. And then we were able to go back, feed that data into CoScientist, and then get more answers back. And as we refined the output that CoScientist was giving us alongside our preliminary experiments, then we were able to refine more and more the hypothesis such that we could get down to a specific protein and the amino acids in that protein that differ between humans and birds. And that's what we're testing at the moment. So it was pretty exciting, really, because number one, it was able to identify specifics at that level in a way that we all thought was very logical. And number two, it prioritized a protein that we would have got to eventually in the lab, but would not necessarily have been where I started. And that's actually really exciting as well. So it's been a lot of fun and really, really helpful, I think.
1: Can you give a sense of how much time you think it's saved?
0: I am probably 2 years ahead of the game on my grant. If it's right, of course, we won't know until we experimentally validate it. I suspect it is, but if it's right, it will save me 2 years of work.
1: Thank you, Claire Bryant. To find out more about how AI is going to impact science, we're joined by Pushmeet Kohli. He is head of AI for science at Google DeepMind. This is the AI bit of the company that has already changed our lives. DeepMind is where they like to think they create the future and indeed have the Nobel Prize to prove it. Pushmeet, you're clear that what we're seeing in your company and others, I think, is more than just an incremental advance. If I can just quote you back to you, you've written that AI is a new lens on our perception of reality itself, and that in a sense we're moving away from science as a strictly human endeavor. Can you explain what that means?
2: Thanks, Tom. I mean, we are seeing these systems of intelligence which are allowing us to reason about the data that we have captured at a scale that is just not possible with a single human mind. They humanly cannot read the hundreds of thousands of scientific results that are coming out each year. And what these scientific agents like the AI CoScientist allow us to do is basically explore that vast scientific literature to find the answers to the problems that scientists are interested in solving.
1: So I used Gemini, your general large language model, this morning for a piece of research I was doing, and it gave me an absolutely perfect quote from a historical figure that precisely fitted with my needs. And it took me about 5 sets of interrogations to discover it had completely made it up. And then when I pointed it out, it sort of shrugged and said, "Oh, shucks, you found me out." Have you dealt with hallucinations in this? And if you have, if that problem's solved, why isn't it solved everywhere else?
2: So hallucinations are a research challenge that all teams are sort of working on resolving. And in the context of CoScientist, there are tens of thousands of Gemini submodels that are working to figure out the evidence for every claim or every assertion that has been made in a particular hypothesis.
1: Let's move on to what this might mean. If what you think is going to come to pass comes to pass, and if this is as useful as certainly Professor Bryant seems to think it is, what does it mean for humans? One of the things you've also said is that we're moving from being solvers of puzzles to architects of questions. Is this a fundamental shift?
2: Yes, I think so. I think that thinking about what are the scientific problems that are going to change the world in a better way, that will be the role of the human scientist. The manual process of going through hundreds of thousands of papers and actually bringing insights and piecing them together to find the solution, that process is where these AI agents will be able to help us in accelerating science.
1: What would you say to scientists who are worried about what this means for working as a scientist?
2: I think the important thing to mention here is that this technology is going to lead to an acceleration and an expansion of science. It will not mean that less science happens. In fact, it means that science will become much faster, much more efficient, and we can do more of it.
1: Pushmeet, thank you so, so much for chatting to us. That's utterly fascinating.
2: Thank you.
1: Let's hope that the fast march of AI doesn't lead to the cataclysm that some doomsters foretell. It was a cataclysm 66 million years ago that led, in a way, to this. What's that we heard? It is, of course, the sound of ferocious dinosaurs. And we mean that literally. Well, I mean, perhaps not the ferocious bit. Steve Broussardi is Professor of Paleontology at the University of Edinburgh. He's a longtime friend of the programme and one of the world's great dinosaur experts. When he talks to us about dinosaurs. But he's written a book called The Story of Birds. And he's done so, he told us, because while what you hear is a pleasant twitter, what he hears is the echoes of long-dead, noble beasts who in a real sense live with us still.
3: Today's birds, when we see a sparrow at our bird feeder, when we see a robin on our fence post, they are actual dinosaurs. And I know that's a weird thing to think about, but it's actually an idea that goes back to the time of Darwin.
1: Because as you say, this isn't a new idea. Take us back to, I think, the first protagonist in this sort of argument, Huxley, the guy known as Darwin's bulldog, and he's standing in front of an audience and he's making this astonishing argument. How did this begin?
3: This was back in the 1860s. This was just a few years after Darwin published The Origin of Species and laid out his bombastic new theory of evolution by natural selection. And of course, this was being heavily debated across Britain, across the world, and many scientists were looking for evidence that would further prove or maybe disprove Darwin's theory, and Thomas Henry Huxley was really foremost. And so what he did was he did lecture tours, and he gave this really famous lecture in the 1860s, and he laid out evidence that modern birds share features with reptiles. For instance, the feet, you look at the foot of a chicken, it's covered in scales, it has claws, it kind of looks like a reptile foot. So he talked about those things, but he also discussed some remarkable new fossils that had just emerged from Germany. Fossils of Archaeopteryx, this animal that looked like it was half bird, half reptile. It was definitely a bird. It had feathers. It had wings. It had big wings. Clearly it could fly, but it had teeth instead of a beak. It had big sharp claws on its hands. It had a long bony tail. So it really did look like a half bird, half reptile. And Huxley used this as evidence to connect birds and dinosaurs. And by the end of the 1860s, this was a pretty well-known idea. And even Darwin himself was writing about it in later editions of The Origin of Species.
1: But then it fell out of favor. And you write in your book that in the sort of middle of the 20th century, there were lots of people pushing back on this until in 1973, a guy called Ostrom wrote a one-page essay in Nature, which you say is the single most important page ever written about dinosaurs. Tell us what that is.
3: Yeah, so the theory went out of favor until Ostrom in the 1960s, a full 100 years after Huxley and Darwin, Ostrom discovered this remarkable skeleton of a very bird-like raptor dinosaur called Deinonychus, a small, fleet-footed, long-armed predator out in the American West. And he used this to resurrect the idea, yeah, wait a minute, some of these small dinosaurs really do look like birds. And so in the 60s and the 70s, he presented these ideas to the scientific community. They started to gain traction again. But a lot of ornithologists held out. And ornithologists, many of them said, okay, if you think these velociraptor-type dinosaurs were the ancestors of birds, prove it once and for all. Find a dinosaur fossil with feathers on it. That was the challenge. And in the 1990s, finally that challenge was met with the discovery of these feather-covered dinosaurs by farmers in China outworking their land. It was one of these discoveries that was really unexpected. When it comes down to it, it's very hard to preserve soft bits like feathers or hair or skin as fossils. So that's why it took a long time to find these. These were buried by volcanoes, kind of like Pompeii when the city was buried. So the feathers were locked into stone really quickly. And so by the end of the 90s, there was the trump card, the final piece of evidence to conclude, you know, decisively that today's birds really did come from the dinosaurs.
1: Okay, and so now, taking us up to the present day, which your book does, it looks at what happens to birds next. There's one place where birds slash dinosaurs lived on, where we actually had the lost world, the Jurassic Park of dinosaurs. Take us to that place and tell us what these birds slash dinosaurs have been doing. What did they become?
3: 66 million years ago, that enormous 6-mile-wide rock, the asteroid, falls out of the sky, triggers a mass extinction. 75% of species die, including every single type of dinosaur, except for some small, fast-flying, beaked birds. Then those birds had a new world to make. And so did some other survivors, some little furry ones, our ancestors, the tiny little mammals that survived. And in many ways, mammals usurped a lot of those niches in the food chain that the big dinosaurs once held. And so after the asteroid, we see mammals become really big, and that's where we get elephants and hippos and whales and rhinos and so on, and us. But there was one place in the world where the mammals never really got to, where it was dinosaurs in the guise of birds that held on, that controlled the big niches in the ecosystem, not just for a little bit, but until just about 700 years ago. This place, this lost world of dinosaurs, is a place that we call New Zealand. The edge of the world, really, in many ways, is so geographically isolated. It was a place where mammals never really got to. Dinosaurs could hold on. There were moa birds that were 10 feet tall, the top plant eaters. There were these Hast's eagles. They were twice the size of the biggest modern eagles. They were the top meat eaters, basically filling the T-Rex role. And that persisted until the first humans got to New Zealand and started to change the environment, sadly, and many of those birds went extinct. But there's still the kiwi, and there's still a few other sublime birds that only live in New Zealand that are remnants of that last outpost of the age of dinosaurs.
1: Thank you, Steve Brusate. A reminder, you're listening to Inside Science from the BBC World Service. Tell us what science you think we should be investigating. Our email address is insidescience@bbc.co.uk. And now I'm joined by Roland Pease. You've been hearing about more concerns in the US with growing political involvement in how science there is going to be run.
4: Indeed, Tom. Proposed changes to the way science funding is allocated in the States, which an editorial in Science is headlining another red alert, arguing they will damage US leadership in global research. The proposed changes were posted last week to what's called the Federal Register and affect a technical document few people, even scientists, are aware of, titled The Guidance for Federal Financial Assistance. It's issued by the White House Office of Management and Budget, led by President Trump's close advisor Russell Vogt, and wouldn't normally attract much attention. But as a former staffer at the National Institutes of Health, or NIH, one of the many US science funding agencies, Liz Genexi is one of the few familiar with the original guidance, the role of the office, and is alarmed by the proposed changes.
5: Just to tell the story, I was at a science conference last week when this dropped, and I downloaded this 400-page PDF document to my laptop, and while I was in the science sessions, I was scanning through it quickly and highlighting key sections that I thought were highly objectionable and kept highlighting. And after a while of doing this, I thought my head was going to explode. So I tried to talk about it with some of my scientific colleagues, and they said, "What's OMB? Who's Russell Vogt? Oh, you're being alarmist. Everything will be fine." And I just thought it was incredible. So my task when I went home was, if I could just come up with the top 10 reasons why this rule should have everyone's hair on fire and they read it, I'll be happy.
4: But she wasn't really, and nor were the scientists who read her post detailing the changes to the guidance, which in effect, she warns, and others agree, transfer decisions about what science the US government supports away from independent experts and into the hands of the White House's political apparatus.
5: They're proposing to revise the guidance, that it shall no longer be a series of guidance statements where the agencies would then have their autonomy to go about their business and make their grant awards as they typically do based on independent scientific peer review. And this document is alarming because it takes all that decision-making about the science and all the decision-making that's done by civil servants at other agencies away from those agencies.
4: Just talk me through this a bit. So what you're saying is, The practice has been that Congress has said, here's X billion dollars, go and spend it on making advances in health. They would give people like you the means to do that, and you would take advice from other scientists about which projects you would support. And it was sort of independent, but guided.
5: Absolutely, right. And by law, we were required to have these study sections, we called them, which were scientists who would review the applications, rank the applications, score the applications, give us written comments about the strengths and weaknesses of particular grant applications. And then we would use that information and basically go down the list and fund as many of the top scored grants until we would run out of money for that year. And that's pretty much how our decisions were made.
4: So how is this being changed then by these proposals?
5: Supposedly, they'll continue the charade of doing the peer review, but at the end of the road, they'll have to funnel those grants that they want to fund up for a political pre-issuance review, is what they're calling it. Every discretionary grant before it may be awarded will now be required to go through approval by a political appointee who will determine whether or not they believe that particular grant demonstrably advances the president's policy priorities.
4: And any sense of what criteria they're actually using?
5: If you read the document, they do say that all the grants must include benchmarks for what they're calling, quote unquote, gold standard science.
4: Which sounds good. It's a phrase I've heard before.
5: Right, right. Doesn't it sound good? However, it's not really defined in this document. And since there's not a standard here, and because it's the political people who will be doing that decision making, it's really quite unclear to me. How would the political people be applying this term, gold standard science, in their review?
4: I mean, in the preamble to the document that I've read, I mean, it talks about the need for greater transparency, but it talks about wasteful spending on PEPFAR, which I think was an AIDS program that was run across the world. Or they talk about dangerous gain of function research, which was supposedly funded by NIH, and things like this. Those are their criteria, are they?
5: It's unclear, but what you have here is a rulemaking document that's masquerading as having some scientific justification. And in reality, the examples that you gave are basically conspiracy theories or crank science. They're not real. So they believe that the COVID-19 pandemic was caused by a lab leak. All the evidence really suggests that it was caused by the virus jumping from animals into humans, not from a lab. You know, so we're talking about people who are not grounded in science, but they are throwing around scientific sounding terms like gold standard science to make it seem like it's science related.
4: I have to say, what I think we have to remember is that President Trump was elected in 2024, in a sense, on a program to take control of these things. These are the kinds of decisions which a democracy makes. And ultimately, you know, the White House is responsible for this money. Do you have grounds to argue back against this?
5: Well, it is true that he was elected, but it is not true that our president has complete control over how the money is allocated. In our form of constitution, the Congress has what we call the power of the purse, meaning they decide how the money gets allocated and what programs, and they are representing the voters as well. And if they decide that the NIH should be allocated $48 billion for a given year, and they specify how much should go to each of the disease areas, as they very well did, the president does not have the authority to ignore that and stop funding, for example, pandemic preparedness research. And I think this proposed rule will basically make that kind of grant termination a permanent codified power of the president. That's what they are trying to do.
4: Liz Genexi, formerly a staffer at the National Institutes of Health until last year, when she resigned because the direction she saw the administration was heading.
1: Thanks, Roland. And now to Caroline Steele. How much have you got for us?
6: Well, I want to be greedy and start with two papers. So one that's been published recently, the other was published at the start of April, and they're both about geoengineering Arctic sea ice. So as we all know, Arctic sea ice is melting at an alarming rate. It's expected to be completely gone in summertime by the 2030s, which is bad news for polar bears, but also bad news for the whole planet, because sea ice does this amazing thing where it basically reflects sunlight back into space and keeps the surface of the Earth cooler. So this geoengineering idea is basically to cover the surface of this ice in seawater, which would then hopefully freeze and then thicken the ice and slow down its melting. That's the idea.
1: This is completely bonkers, isn't it?
6: Well, it's definitely an out there idea, but it has now been for the first time tested actually by two different field trials. So one in Canada and one in Svalbard in Norway. So scientists basically pump seawater from underneath the sea ice onto the surface. And both trials did successfully thicken the sea ice by like quite a substantial amount. But this is the interesting or maybe slightly disappointing part. So the scientists in Canada found that thickening the sea ice did slow the ice's melt. So it lasted for an extra 7 to 10 days in summer. But the scientists in Norway basically didn't find that the ice lasted any longer. It still melted by the same date. So really mixed results.
1: But also we're talking about, I mean, I don't know the sort of precise comparator, although it's normally safe to say the area of Western Europe because you can change the size according to your needs. But this is a very, very big area of ice.
6: Yeah.
1: That you'd have to do something to.
6: Yeah, it's a huge area of ice. And I mean, so the Canadian scientists flooded 250,000 metres squared, but that's still a tiny, tiny fraction. And also you've got to consider the fact that in sort of pumping the water onto the surface, you are warming the area a bit, and all the vehicles involved in the process will also have local warming effects. So, you know, there's a lot to go into and consider with this. And I also think it's worth saying that last year, 42 scientists wrote an article basically saying that polar geoengineering, including this sea ice thickening, is totally unfeasible and could distract from reducing emissions.
1: Well, look, have you got anything that can you take us somewhere less controversial and less depressing?
6: Definitely. Okay, so question. Tom, how does laundry happen on the International Space Station?
1: I would imagine messily or not at all.
6: Not at all. You're bang on. So there aren't washing machines on the International Space Station because they'd use up water, and water's in limited supply, right? It's heavy and expensive to bring up from Earth. And according to NASA, basically astronauts bring two small suitcases worth of clothes onto the International Space Station. And then basically they wear the same clothes for a very long time. And when they start smelling really bad, their clothes are loaded into a cargo spacecraft, thrown back down to Earth, and they burn up in the Earth's atmosphere.
1: So this reminds me of my student days. And I used to get around this with just deodorant. You just sort of spray a bit and then wherever it's needed, and then off you go.
6: I imagine it's, yeah, basically like that. And the International Space Station is a very temperature controlled environment, so maybe you sweat less, or maybe you just smell a lot and no one says anything.
1: Have you got a solution?
6: Yes. So this is where the research comes in. So at the Astrobiology Science Conference in Wisconsin a couple of weeks ago, two scientists presented a really interesting solution, which is basically a laundry gun that kills the microbes on clothes that cause them to smell. And it works by blasting a mixture of helium, air and water vapor with powerful bursts of electricity. And that creates ions of oxygen, so kind of charged particles. And these ions are then absorbed by the microbes on the clothes, and they kill the microbes, removing the smell. So it works well for a patch at the moment of about a centimetre wide. So they're currently on working on scaling it up, trying to make a plasma washing machine.
1: Look, I'm off to go and wash. so that's all from me. Goodbye. And from Caroline.
6: Goodbye.
1: And a reminder, you've been listening to BBC Inside Science with me, Tom Whipple.
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12: Coming up after the actual news, all the fruit news you didn't know you needed in this week's Unexpected Elements. The devastation of the majority of a treasured Alfonso mango crop has inspired not only a deep dive into the El Niño effect, but also a world of fruit-inspired science. Durian, the fruit best known for clearing a room with its unique perfume, has also got a lot of waste that isn't the actual edible bit. We find out why it might become a sustainable source of electronics in the future. We also check in with a lemon-shaped exoplanet with a diamond-laden atmosphere, and yes, they are neither fruit nor vegetable, but we catch up with the latest research on sea cucumbers, which reveals these creatures have zombie feet that can go on to live happily, independently for years after being detached from the body. That's all coming up after this.
13: BBC News with Moira Alderson. President Putin will deliver the keynote address to his annual economic forum in St. Petersburg today, with aides insisting Russia remains as powerful as ever militarily and economically. Moscow is running an increasingly large budget deficit as money is channeled towards the war in Ukraine. But one of Mr. Putin's closest advisers, Kirill Dmitriev, told the BBC the Russian economy was proving resilient in the face of international sanctions. He insisted it was performing better than those in Europe.
14: The Russian economy is resilient, is doing well. Actually, it's Europe who needs Russia to provide gas. It's Europe who needs Russia to survive. Debt to GDP in Russia is around 14% versus over 100% in Europe, 114% in the US. So Russia macroeconomically is much more stable than Europe, UK or the US.
13: Ukrainian officials say a Russian drone strike on a food company outside Kyiv has killed at least four people. The governor of the Kyiv region said the attack caused a fire at the facility's administrative building, partly destroying it. The strike comes a day after President Zelensky offered face-to-face talks with his Russian counterpart, Vladimir Putin, on ending the war. A major developer of artificial intelligence, Anthropic, says their latest, most advanced AI systems are beginning to show signs they could escape human control. The American company, which makes the Claude family of large language models, said its own data had shown AI dramatically speeding up its self-improvement, narrowing the human role at each step. The co-founder of the company is Jack Clark.
15: I am worried for my kids if we as a society don't have a serious conversation about what the implications of AI's continued advances mean. They're going to mean that there are potentially great benefits, there are also risks, they are also going to change things about society, and they are going to need to change aspects of policy. And we have to have that conversation.
13: Scientists in Britain say they've safely carried out the first human trials of a vaccine designed with the help of artificial intelligence. A single jab could train the immune system to give protection against thousands of variants of viruses, including Ebola and bird flu. Here's James Gallagher.
16: Vaccines train our body to fight infection, but some viruses are so adept at changing their appearance and mutating that we have to constantly play catch-up. The team fed the genetic codes of a range of coronaviruses into an artificial intelligence tool. It produced a so-called super antigen. It's a key component of a vaccine that might train the immune system to give protection against the entire family of coronaviruses, even if they've never infected people before, or if they started to mutate. The antigen's been tested in small safety trials, but it's too soon to know if it would offer protection.
13: World news from the BBC. Mali's military government has banned the use of motorcycles outside major urban areas in an attempt to tackle armed groups. The insurgents often move across Sahel terrain quickly on such vehicles, launching attacks and evading security forces. They've recently seized the northern city of Kidal and assaulted a military base near the capital Bamako, killing the defence minister. Mali has been racked by insecurity for years, with recent attacks being launched by the Al-Qaeda-linked group JNIM and the separatist Azawad Liberation Front. Prosecutors in El Salvador have said gang leaders currently on trial will be sentenced to thousands of years in prison. Nearly 500 members of the MS-13 gang are accused of crimes including racketeering and murder. Nearly 100,000 people have been arrested in a self-styled war on gangs. Critics say many have been detained without evidence. The Israeli military says it will attack three villages north of the Litani River in southern Lebanon, and it's warning the population to evacuate. Lebanese officials say overnight Israeli airstrikes killed seven people in separate attacks on the southern city of Tyre. Israel says it will continue to attack Hezbollah positions despite its ceasefire with Lebanon. Japanese officials are using drones as they continue to search for a fugitive bear, which attacked and injured several people earlier this week. From Tokyo, Kurumi Mori reports.
17: After injuring four people in Fukushima City, the wild black bear broke into an electronics factory. The bear was shot with a tranquilizer dart, but it didn't work. The bear then apparently escaped the building on its own, possibly by unlatching a window and pushing it open. The mayor said officials also saw the bear drinking water from a tap, adding it may have turned the handle itself. The animal has been described as extremely intelligent.
13: That's the latest. BBC News.
12: Sometimes a fruit can be so much more than a hit of sugar and vitamin C. When I moved to my current home in the East End of London, the new neighbourhood was a bit less gentrified than my old one. It's less clean, less green, and harder to get a decent cup of coffee. But what it has in cartloads is fruit. And not just the boring supermarket ones. Exotic ones that are a taste of home for many South Asian diaspora locals who crave a decent mango. The highly perfumed and much prized Quasars and Alfonsos are normally in season right now. And the boxes are handed over to me with a conspiratorial smile that says, yeah, I know and you know that these beauties are the good stuff. If I'm ever feeling jaded, I just have to remember that it took me half a lifetime to chance upon these fruits. And that gives me hope that maybe there are lots of similar wonders just around the next corner when I choose to explore. I'm Marnie Chesterton from the BBC World Service. This is Unexpected Elements.

0: And around the corner in a global sense, I'm joined by this week's panel of science broadcasters. In Singapore, we have Sandy Ong. Hello.
1: Hi, Marnie. Ni hao.
0: And also from Nairobi, Kenya, joining us is Michael Koloki. Hello, Michael.
2: How about it, Marnie?
0: So I've talked about mangoes before on this show, because although some varieties are available all year round, now is mango season, and it is as much a part of my calendar as Christmas and spring. And much as I'm happy to derail any show into the subject of food, this is a science show, and not just a science show. We are an international show and tell of unexpected science stories, complete with audio archive, a special guest dropping in, and it's all inspired by one event in the news. And yes, my mango chat is foreshadowing to this week's news story.
3: It's peak mango season, and normally many of London's high streets are flooded with Alfonsos, known as the king of mangoes. But this year, sellers say there are fewer around and prices are up.
4: The primary cause for the shortage is that the early rains in India have significantly brought down crop yields.
5: They're not as fibrous as, say, like the mangoes you get in your supermarket. They're definitely not sour.
6: It's just like a mango on turbo boost.
5: If the French have Beaujolais, we've got our mangoes.
0: Yes, I've already noticed its absence in the London markets, but this is the news that India's prized Alfonso mango crop is at its lowest level in decades. So exports are down thanks to the conflict in the Middle East, which has disrupted global air routes. But the main thing is industry crop reports that state that adverse weather conditions in parts of India have led to low production of the prized fruit. So in some areas, the crop loss is as staggering as 85 to 95%. And the likely reason behind this is the El Niño weather phenomenon, which has caused hotter than usual weather in April and May, leading the fruits to spoil. And we're going to be talking more about El Niño later on in the show. But before we get into the stories, turns out we also have a mango farmer on the panel, Michael?
2: Yes, actually, I have a fruit farm and I grow mangoes among some of the fruits that I grow. I should say, I don't have the Alfonso variety. We have other varieties, but I have seen a difference in the harvest period. Change has been subtle compared to India, but the difference is still having effects.
0: Okay, so thanks for the insight, Michael. It's worrying that these changes, we can see them happening in real time. So, yes, mango devastation, which obviously means personal devastation, Sandy, for me. Where are you going to take us from here?
1: Right. So Alfonso might be the king of mangoes, but I'd like to take things one level up and talk about another Asian native that's known as the king of fruits, the durian.
0: Sandy, last time I was in Singapore, amazingly, they have signs up on the subway telling you not to eat durian, don't they?
1: That's right. In the subway, in hotels, at the airport, they're banned in quite a lot of places, and that's because they have a really pungent smell. So for those of you who aren't familiar with durian, it's this green-coloured fruit that's about the size of a coconut or slightly larger. But hands down, the most distinctive feature of the durian is its smell. Some would say stench. I know some people have compared it to rotten onions, raw sewage, turpentine, even gas leaks. But all that aside, it turns out that the durian, specifically the waste bits that aren't eaten, they might one day help us charge our electronic devices.
0: Oh, that's fascinating.
1: A couple of years ago, a team of researchers from the University of Sydney in Australia published a paper in the Journal of Energy Storage. And in this paper, they described how they came up with a novel method for extracting biowaste from durian to create supercapacitors.
0: And remind me, what are supercapacitors?
1: Supercapacitors are devices that store energy. So they're somewhat similar to batteries in that sense. But how they store and release energy is actually very different. So think of batteries as marathon runners. They can store a lot of energy for long periods of time, where supercapacitors are more like sprinters. They deliver short bursts of energy really quickly. And because of that, supercapacitors are good for use in things like camera flashes, defibrillators, you know, those devices that people use to shock people's hearts in emergencies, and backup devices that let you respond to electric outages. So in a supercapacitor, you build up charge between two metal plates, and they're called electrodes. So to help these plates store as much charge as possible, scientists use porous materials to make them. And these are so good because the more pores you have, the more surface area you have, which help to maximize charge storage. Now, recently in the last 5 to 10 years, scientists have started experimenting with something called aerogels. Aerogels are a solid carbon foam material. So they're 99.8% air, which makes them the lightest solid material on Earth. But I caveat all this to say that the big drawback of these materials is that they're pretty expensive, which is why there's now a lot of interest in using low or zero cost organic waste instead.
0: Ah, low zero cost organic waste. I'm assuming this is where the durian and the jackfruit come in.
1: Exactly. So it turns out that these fruits, especially their inedible spongy inner cores, are really good candidates for aerogel supercapacitors. And that's because they have a really porous structure. Plus, they're super lightweight as well. And what they did was they used these fruit-derived aerogels to build electrodes. And when they did that, they found that they stored energy much better than existing supercapacitors. And they did all of that for a fraction of the cost.
0: Oh, this sounds like a win-win-win. Are they being used now?
1: Sadly, not yet. When you use fruit as your raw material, it really isn't easy to get consistent quality because, as you know, fruit varies from season to season, country to country, which affects things like your sugar content, the fiber structure, and so on. So for now, fruit-based supercapacitors remain just a promising lab discovery.
0: Oh, well, it's good to know that they've got that far to be lab discovery. I would love to have fruit-based electronics. Now, Michael, we've been talking fruits inspired by the devastation to the Alfonso mango crop. What fruit direction are you taking us down next?
2: Well, Marnie, fruits got me thinking about lemons, which I actually also have on my farm. And lemons got me thinking about a discovery by astronomers at the end of last year. Now, they have found what appears to be perhaps one of the strangest known worlds in the universe. And Michael Zhang and his colleagues at the University of Chicago in the United States spotted an odd planet when they were going about their research. And they spotted it using the James Webb Space Telescope.
0: Okay, what makes this planet odd and how does it connect to lemons?
2: So let's start off with the planet's shape. It is actually an oblong, lemon-like shape.
0: Yes, that is odd. In my experience, most planets tend to be spherical. How did it end up this way?
2: Well, the planet actually, it orbits a rapidly spinning neutron star called a pulsar. Now, it happens to be quite close to its host star, which is a very massive star, actually, Marnie. So scientists think that the gravity of this huge star pulled this planet into this lemon-like shape. Now, unfortunately, though, it doesn't have a fruity name. It's actually called, get this, TSR J2322-2650b.
0: Catchy.
2: That's the name of the planet.
0: Does it have any lemon-like qualities?
2: Maybe not lemon-like, but it is very odd and unique. You know, as well as its odd shape, scientists noticed something else quite interesting. When they measured the spectrum of light coming from it, it did not show the expected water and carbon dioxide. Instead, Marnie, scientists believe it has molecules of carbon in its atmosphere, which is very unusual. Now, it is likely that this atmospheric carbon creates soot clouds that float through the air, and it is possible that the clouds could condense and form, get this, diamonds.
0: Diamond. So a lemon shape and an atmosphere filled with diamonds forming out of a soot cloud. That sounds unique to me. Is this a rare find?
2: Absolutely. I think it would be deemed as quite a rare find. And a planetary atmosphere like this has really never been spotted before. Now, Michael Zhang, who I mentioned earlier as one of the team from the University of Chicago, who came across this planet, he explained that in order to have molecular carbon in the atmosphere, you have to get rid of pretty much everything else, all of the oxygen, all of the nitrogen. Now, this is because usually carbon will bind to other atoms like oxygen to create carbon dioxide, for example. But that has not happened in this case. And it has even more stranger features, Marnie. You know, a full year on the planet, that is the amount of time it takes to complete one full orbit around its host star, lasts only 7.8 hours. Can you imagine that? Now, Zhang himself describes the planet as a sort of evil lemon, as it is probably, you know, deep red with clouds of graphite in the atmosphere. But for now, Marnie, this evil lemon remains a mystery.
0: Ah, okay. So we've got a lemon-shaped planet with an atmosphere full of graphite and diamonds. It certainly sounds like something out of a sci-fi film. Thank you so much, Michael. For extra fruitiness, can I share with you that the massive dust cloud at the centre of the Milky Way, known as Sagittarius B2, contains a vast amount of something called ethyl formate, or ethyl formate, which is a key chemical that makes up the taste of raspberries. So, still to come on the show, vegetables that aren't, but that might be immortal. That's coming up after this.
7: Hello, Lucy here, and it's time for this week's Unexpected Elements quiz. The animal world is home to some fearsome creatures, but one in particular trumps the rest. Mothers. It's said that mums would kill for their kids, and in the animal kingdom, this is often true. But mice mothers at least have the decency to give out a warning first. Mice that are expecting or have recently given birth have a unique way of sending a message to strange male mice to warn them of the possibly painful consequences of coming near their kids. So my question is, what form does this message take? A. Banana-scented urine, B. Orange-coloured sweat, or C. A circle of berries around their nest? That's how the new mice mothers warn male mice away from their babies. A. Banana-scented urine, B. Orange-coloured sweat, or C. A circle of berries around their nest. Have a think, and I'll be back soon with the answer.
0: You're listening to Unexpected Elements from the BBC World Service, where this week we've been focused on the fruit and veg section of science, inspired by the headline of the loss of most of the prized Alfonso mango crop, which got us thinking sea cucumbers. You may think this link is tenuous when I reveal that these are creatures, not one of your five a day. Yes, they are in fact animals, but I know you'll forgive us when you hear that, according to a new study, they might be immortal. To tell us more, we're joined by Dr. Annie Mercier from the Memorial University of Newfoundland. Annie, welcome to the show.
8: Thank you for having me.
0: Sea cucumbers. I know that you've spent decades studying them. Just to clarify, are they called sea cucumbers because they live in the sea and they look like cucumbers?
8: Yeah, I would think that's probably the case. Most of them do look like a sea cucumber in the sense that they're cylinders. But yeah, some of them are not looking like cucumbers at all. Many of them have tentacles, and some of them are kind of sticky, slimy. There's all sorts of different textures and different colors. Some of them are brown, orange, yellow.
0: Okay. Now, I want to start with your newly published research. And in that, you've studied amputated fragments of sea cucumbers for more than 3 years. What brought you to start studying discarded bits of sea cucumber?
8: It kind of dates back quite a while ago. This lab member actually noticed that on the sides of a glass tank, there were still some bits and pieces of a formerly present sea cucumber there. And that's quite normal because a little bit like sea stars, sea urchins, they all have these tiny 2 feet or podia. And when you take them away from a surface, sometimes these tiny podia actually tear off and they stay on the surface because they were really tightly attached. But the weird thing about these were that they had been there for days and weeks and still hung on to the side of the tank where they should have degraded because they were just bits of flesh. And we said, you know, we need to grow them, put them aside and see how long they will actually be maintained, looking very fresh and all that. And so that went on for several months and eventually several years. And we said, you know, there's something weird there.
0: Okay. Because, you know, if I, heaven forbid, lost a toe, I know exactly what would happen to the toe, and it certainly wouldn't carry on living its independent life from me. It would disintegrate. Do we know why these discarded feet didn't just die? Why they stay alive?
8: That's probably the main question that we have right now. So now that we're sure that there's no doubt about the fact that they do survive, in what form is it really alive or not? That's why we kind of fondly call them zombies, because we're not sure exactly what type of life this is. Some of these fragments actually grew. So we're like, there's metabolism of some sort happening there. They were also integrating some nutrients from the seawater, so absorbing nutrients. Why is probably a multi-layered, and we've not discovered the full underlying mechanisms yet.
0: I mean, how long do sea cucumbers live? And can these fragments, if you left them and they had an okay time, do they eventually grow an entire new sea cucumber?
8: We've studied them for 3 years and beyond. So it doesn't seem like a means of reproduction, but it's probably an artifact of a really remarkable capacity that this particular species has. They do have the capacity when they expel their internal organs to regrow them. They have the capacity to split in two, and then each half will become a new individual, a clone, two clones. We know that sea cucumbers are long-lived. They have been proposed to not necessarily die of old age. There's this story going on about sea cucumbers, especially the northern cold water species, where it's hard to see any of these actually dying. So they live long, so in the order of decades and probably beyond a century. They're remarkable in many ways, but to have actual bits of tissues continue to live on their own, that was kind of another thing altogether.
0: Annie, you've mentioned that these sea cucumbers have some quite impressive regenerative capacities. They can regenerate organs, right?
8: Yes, it's really well documented. They have what we call evisceration. So they might do this to actually distract a predator. So they let go of their internal organs to kind of keep the predator occupied as they move away. But by doing so, they end up being essentially an empty shell, an empty body. And so they do regrow them in a few days or weeks, and they will grow back their intestine, their gonad, and so forth. And some species are even known to do this seasonally. So there's kind of a cycle to kind of keep the energy lower in more difficult seasons. And some people say it's also to perhaps get rid of parasites in that way.
0: So the ultimate detox.
8: Yes, exactly. So let's grow back a fresh set of intestine and reproductive organs and all that. So that's part of the mystique, a little bit of sea cucumbers as well.
0: Right. Can you imagine if we were being mugged and our response was to take all of our internal organs and throw it at the people trying to steal your phone and run away?
8: Yes. Some species actually have specialized organs called Cuvierian tubules. There's like sticky white spaghetti-like organs that they throw from the backside to the predators, and the predators become entangled, and they have to work out sometimes a number of hours just to get rid of this sticky spaghetti.
1: Annie, here in Singapore where I am, and across Asia, especially in China, sea cucumbers are a highly prized delicacy. So I'm wondering, how many species of sea cucumber do we actually eat, and is our consumption of them causing any problems?
8: In terms of number of total species of sea cucumbers, we think around 1,800. And among those, about 80 to 90 are fished commercially. And yes, the commercial species are not doing so well, unfortunately. The intense fisheries are depleting populations, and they're not easy to come back from that exploitation. Hopefully, we can find solutions for the exploited species, because that's definitely a concern.
2: Annie, it seems that we have loads of sea cucumbers, you know, all the way across from Singapore to Kenya to Canada. say, you know, how important are sea cucumbers to the ocean ecosystem?
8: They're extremely important. Ecologically speaking, different types of sea cucumbers actually can rework the sediment. So some of them are what we call deposit feeders, and they will actually sift the organic matter. And in doing so, they do something very similar to earthworms. So they kind of rework the sediment and they oxygenate the sediment. And there's also studies that have shown that the presence of sea cucumber is helpful in kind of managing the microbial communities. And so they discovered that if they remove the sea cucumbers, let's say from some coral reefs, then the corals have more disease.
0: Annie, I feel like we could carry on talking about sea cucumbers, but unfortunately, we are out of time. So thank you so much for sharing everything you've shared and, you know, spreading a world of sea cucumber wonder to Unexpected Elements listeners.
8: Well, it was a pleasure, and hopefully it makes everyone aware of them and keen to protect them, because they do need our protection to continue to have a beneficial role in the ocean.
0: So Alfonso mangoes and their shortage has led us via lemon exoplanets and Durian electronic components to a glimpse of the eternal life offered by sea cucumber offcuts. Still to come on the show, a destructive African invasive? Do plants ever die of old age? And did El Niño do for an ancient Peruvian civilization?
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10: Outside a gig venue, there are hundreds of Latino men in their 20s and 30s.
11: And there's an energy in the air.
10: They're here to see the biggest masculinity influencer in Latin America.
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10: He shouts to his fans, "Welcome to war mode, Moda Guerra." And the crowd here tonight loves it.
12: He started to dial up the tone, becoming a little bit more sexist, a little bit misogynistic.
10: I've been investigating the new masculinity influences who've appeared around the world.
13: 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We don't need your permission to be men.
10: And asking, what are the real life consequences of the global manosphere?
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0: Coming up after the news, why have Australian crayfish made themselves comfortable in rivers in southern Africa, and what are these invasives doing to their new homes? We discuss the life expectancy of a houseplant. If yours dies, maybe it was irregular watering, maybe it was just old age. Plus, with a strong El Niño forecast for the coming season, we look at how they shaped ancient Peruvian town planning over a millennium ago. Over a millennium ago.
14: BBC News with Moira Alderson.

0: used in the war in Ukraine. Anthropic says its latest AI models are beginning to show signs of escaping human control. It's proposed a coordinated global slowdown in AI development. Mali's military government has banned the use of motorcycles outside major urban areas in an attempt to tackle armed groups. The insurgents often move across Sahel terrain quickly on bikes, launching attacks and evading security forces. Prosecutors in El Salvador have said gang leaders currently on trial will be sentenced to thousands of years in prison. Nearly 500 members of the MS-13 gang are accused of crimes including racketeering and murder. Israel says it will attack three villages north of the Litani River in southern Lebanon. Lebanese officials say overnight Israeli airstrikes killed at least seven people in separate attacks on the southern city of Tyre. The head of South Korea's National Election Commission has said he's resigning over the failure to provide an adequate number of ballot papers for this week's local elections. The shortage has been partly blamed on an unexpectedly high turnout. And Japanese officials are using drones as they continue to search for a fugitive bear which attacked and injured four people in Fukushima. The animal has eluded hunters for days, including by unlatching a window in a building. BBC News.
1: This is Unexpected Elements from the BBC World Service. I'm Marnie Chesterton in the UK, and with me are a couple of tip-top science broadcasters. I say with me, but I do mean that in the spirit of radio and metaphor. Team, can you introduce yourselves? Name and location, please.
2: Sandy Young in Singapore.
3: And I'm Michael Kaloki in Nairobi, Kenya.
1: Each week, the team like to make space for a story that might otherwise pass us by. And it's often something that one of us brings from our part of the world to share with the global audience. Now, it doesn't have to fit in with the theme of the show, but there will be prizes if it does. And by prizes, I mean entirely pointless points. You can't use them, you can't sell them, you can't use them to get a prize. I don't know, you can't swap them for anything. Enticing, isn't it, Michael? Because you're going to be bringing something out from under the radar today.
3: Well, I'm looking to see how many points I can get today. I have an interesting story for you, Marnie, about a pest that is invading Africa's rivers, and researchers are starting to worry about its impact.
1: That does not sound good. Never sounds good with invaders. Who is the invader?
3: It's a red claw crayfish. A bit of a tongue twister there, but it's red claw crayfish. Now, it's native to northern Australia and Papua New Guinea, thousands of miles away from the African continent.
1: And I'm assuming they didn't just make their way across by swimming.
3: No, they didn't. Like many invasive species, it was introduced to rivers in southern Africa by humans in 1993, I should say, for aquaculture projects, which are basically water farms. Now, they were meant to stay contained within these farms, but it didn't take long until some started to escape. It's possible that the first escapees were in Eswatini, where they made their way into a river called the Inkomati River system, which flows into Mozambique.
1: Okay, and have they spread any further into rivers since then?
3: Yes, they have, and they are spreading so quickly that it's now causing some alarm. Researchers now think they are moving about 6 kilometers a year, and in times when it floods, they can even travel up to 49 kilometers downstream. Dr. Josie South, a professor at the University of Leeds in the UK and Stellenbosch University in South Africa, is worried that within the next 10 years, they could invade the Okavango Delta in Botswana, which is home to many endangered species like the yellow-bellied bream. So it would be, Marnie, a real risk to those species if the crayfish make it there.
1: What kind of risk? I mean, what kind of issues are these invasives causing in the ecosystems?
3: Well, the problem is, Marnie, that apart from Antarctica, Africa is the only continent that doesn't have any natural predator for the crayfish, so it's easy for them to thrive. They are also called a shredder species. This is because they chop up leaf litter, which results in some nutrients, I should say more nutrients, entering the water, which can also disturb the ecosystem. Now, they also shred fishing nets, destroying them, and they eat a lot of native fish as well, like tilapia and yellowfish. Now, the fishers in Zambia, for example,

0: example, they're losing around $250,000 a year.
1: Wow, these crayfish sound really destructive. Do we know if there's any way to control these populations and to stop them from spreading further?
0: Well, Sandy, it's a very difficult problem as they're so widespread now and the river systems they live in are so complex. Dr. Josie South is exploring whether a highly specific artificial virus could be created that would make the crayfish infertile so they can't breed anymore. But, you know, this would require quite a lot of testing to make sure it doesn't affect any other wildlife. But, you know, there's some positive news. Just recently, authorities in Malawi announced that they have effectively ended the smuggling of red claw crayfish into their country from Zambia. Now, they are smuggled so that they can be sold at markets and to Asian restaurants. But stronger monitoring at the country's borders and at markets and river systems means Malawi is now keeping on top of keeping their waters free of this invader.
2: And Michael, now for the utterly worthless bonus point, is there any way you can connect this to our fruity theme?
0: I'm going to get all the points this time around.
2: Panelists often are, which is crazy.
0: I mean, who doesn't like a point?
2: Who doesn't like a point? I should make a star chart, I think. Stars,
0: please,
2: there we go.
0: Do.
2: You'll get a gold star if you can link this to the theme of the devastation of the Alfonso mango crop.
0: Okay, here goes. Let me know what you think, Marnie. Technically, mangoes have become a kind of invader because they're native to South Asia and now they grow in places all over the world, including my farm here in Kenya. So there you go. Mangoes and crayfish. But let me add this in, Marnie. Did you know that crayfish are omnivores and they have the potential to eat fruit?
2: I didn't know that, but did you know that mangoes and crayfish go very well together in a salad?
0: I hadn't thought of that.
2: It's weirdly true. We've heard before on this show, we've covered the subject of invasives, and listeners have sent us these brilliant examples of when eating your invasive species is a really good strategy. And where I live, we get invasive crayfish in the rivers near my parents, and one of the local restaurants has added them to the menu.
3: I feel like I've had a salad with mango and crayfish in it. That was really good.
2: It's a classic.
3: You can start something in Kenya, Michael.
0: You know, that would be quite interesting. I'm just thinking about it. Crayfish, mangoes, and I don't know why I was leaning towards the sea cucumbers, but anyway, no, let me not go there. Let's just leave it at that.
2: Okay, maximum points for everyone. Thank you very much. And just a reminder that if any of our listeners have any exciting recipes involving invasive species, unexpected@bbc.co.uk is the address for getting in touch with the show. Talking of which, let's take a moment to see what's in the inbox. A couple of weeks ago, I looked at a study on how engaging with the arts in our later years could be as effective for slowing down aging as movement and exercise is. And it's got many of you thinking, including listener Bill. Michael, could you read this, please?
0: So Bill says, "Dear Marnie and Co., I was very interested to hear your piece about the arts helping slow down aging. Some people, like myself, who are involved with making visual arts, find the process of painting very therapeutic, and I always have done since primary school days, when you were allowed to, in quotes, lose yourself, painting a harvest field or a jungle using powder paints. Going to art galleries in itself is both physical and mental relaxation. Certainly, apart from minor aches and pains, I don't feel, in quotes again, being 78 years old all that often. Thanks for a very interesting program. Signed, Bill."
2: Oh, thank you, Bill. That's a lovely message. And I'm glad Bill is enjoying himself. And I'm glad that art for art's sake is now art for health's sake as well. What about you two, Sandy, Michael? Do either of you take time out of your busy schedules as science journalists, or in Michael, your case, mango farmer, to paint and craft?
0: Mine is quite a, well, some may say here in Kenya, unique kind of craft that is a hobby for me, and that's ice carving. That's how I end up relaxing. It's difficult to carve ice here in Kenya, usually because of the weather, but when I get the opportunity, I do take part in events. So for me, my therapeutic craft is ice carving.
2: That, you just get more and more eclectic by the by the moment. Ice carving, wow. I mean, presumably...
3: I have so many questions.
2: Yes, yeah, go on, Sandy.
3: Where do you get the ice from?
0: That's the thing. It's difficult to get ice that, say, you'd find in places like in Finland, where, you know, I've participated at events in the past, and places like Canada or Italy. But, you know, like places like Finland, they just sort of dig it out of the lake. So for me here, basically just sort of put it in the fridge, put some water in the fridge, and then, you know, see what you can do with it. But of course, it's not the same. It's a bit difficult to do it here, also because of the weather outside is quite hot.
2: Well, that was my next question. It's usually 30 plus degrees C in Nairobi, and, you know, you take your ice out of the fridge freezer to carve, and then you've got a puddle fairly quickly afterwards.
0: It's usually 20 plus, I would say, between maybe 20 or 25. Still, the ice just melts really quickly. I remember once when I did an exhibition, and sort of the theme is make to evaporate. Just sort of make them quickly, and then these pieces evaporate in the grass. And that's part of that craft as well. You make it and you lose it.
2: Do you use a chainsaw?
0: Actually, yes. So when using ice, you use chainsaw. And an interesting tool that you use, not many people would be familiar with or know that, is an iron, like an iron box that you use to iron your clothes. So yeah, you use that to melt the water onto one piece of ice when you want to fuse it with another piece of ice. So we have also other tools that I think remain nameless. I don't think some of those tools really have names that ice carvers have come up with that assist in ice carving. Something that looks like a rake. Something also that looks like a curved knife, sort of like a dagger that you would use, just depending on what you want to do.
3: What's your favorite thing to carve?
0: It's difficult to carve because in ice carving, part of what you do is carving pieces. So you make one piece and then fuse it with another and then fuse it with another and then cut this one. But with the weather here, it's difficult to do that. So my favorite pieces would be pieces maybe I've done outside Kenya. And the one that I loved the most was spider web, which was at an event in Finland many years ago. I did that with an artist called Timo Koivisto. He's a Finnish ice carver. That was my most favorite piece ever done.
2: Right, top that, Sandy.
3: I can't. I have a really boring answer. So let's just move on.
2: Okay, moving on. We have in our inbox more excellent frog photos from you. Do keep them coming. They are always a joy. They always make us smile. So thank you to Kristen for sending in a beautiful tiny frog photo. And it's a frog that is smaller than a rivet. So thank you to everyone for getting in touch. If you'd like to send us a message about anything you've heard today, you can email unexpected@bbc.co.uk, or the WhatsApp number is +44 330 678 3080. We also love a letter or a postcard. You can send those to Unexpected, BBC World Service, Cardiff, CF10 4GA in the UK. Still to come, what is El Nino and how did the ancient Moche civilization in Peru try and deal with it? That's after this.
4: Hello again, Lucy here, back with the answer to this week's quiz. Earlier, I asked you, how do new mice mothers warn male mice to stay away from their babies? A. Banana-scented urine, B. Orange-coloured sweat, or C. A circle of berries around their nest? The answer is A. Banana-scented urine. Scientists discovered a banana-scented chemical in the urine of pregnant and recently pregnant mice called amyl acetate. When exposed to it, male mice showed unusually high levels of stress. Probably because, according to the researchers, this chemical means, if you come any closer, I will beat you up. Which I think would stress anyone out. Although, given that male mice often eat the babies of other mice, I'd say the aggressive messaging is probably warranted. So, if you come across a stressed out new mum who seems to be leaving a banana-scented aroma in her wake, maybe give her some space? For both your sakes.
2: It's time in the show where we use everything in our powers to try and answer those tricksy science questions that AI tools just won't answer. Think of us as scientific matchmakers, pairing your musing to an expert who's really put in the years to finding the answer to your question. It's time for Ask the Unexpected. And our question this week comes from a regular listener of the show, Liz from London. Liz's dying houseplants got her thinking about how plants in the wild die. Do they mostly die of old age, or does something else come for them? To find out, we tapped into our scientific speed dial and gave Dr. Naomi Fraga, Director of Conservation Programs at the California Botanic Garden, a call.
5: Before we get to death, I think it's important to think about actually how plants can be very long-lived. So some plants live a very, very long time, like many thousands of years. But of course, plants do experience death frequently. Sometimes it's due to natural causes. So when a plant is a seedling, they're very vulnerable. They could easily dry out. They can get overcrowded or shaded by other plants. They could get eaten by an animal or just trampled on. By the time a plant gets to an adult stage, you know, maybe they have a lot more resilience, maybe they've developed some wood and they're a little bit more hardy, they can still be susceptible to death. And that could come from a range of things like disease. There are boring insects that can drive a plant to death, but sometimes it's actually at the hands of people. Plants often die when their habitat has been modified or destroyed. We're living in a time of biodiversity extinction. And so when you think about plant death, it actually relates to this very phenomenon.
2: So human interaction seems to play a large role in plant susceptibility to death. Michael, Sandy, listener Liz was inspired to write in her question because of her dying houseplants. I've got to say, either of you green-fingered or are you adept at killing houseplants and can tell her how to do it?
3: I once killed a cactus, so we all know how hardy those plants are.
2: So. Wow, that is advanced level plant killing. I know because Michael has a farm that Michael knows how to look after plants. Because otherwise,
3: give Michael all your points, yeah, all the gold stars.
2: All the gold stars to Michael.
0: It happens all the time, Marnie. I wouldn't say that as a farmer that you're always on it, you always have it together, because many a times you lose plants. You know, you plant something and then the week after next, you've expected it to be doing well, at least coming out of the soil, and then nothing happens. Sometimes you have a plant that is doing really well and you think you're going to get a good harvest, and then it just withers away.
2: Well, another thing to bear in mind is that I'm constantly talking about these amazingly long-lived plants. So I'm thinking of redwoods that can live for thousands of years. And we talk about them on science shows because they are outliers and it's so majestic that something can live to 6,000 years. A cherry tree will usually live to about 40 years. There are some things that are just short-lived. You know, plants sometimes live for a year, and that's their actual lifespan. So I will give our listener Liz one final word of comfort, which is that in the Royal Botanic Gardens Kew, home of some of the most amazing plant scientists in the world, and these people can do these amazing feats of plant breeding. And I said, have you ever killed anything? And one of the guys looked at me and he says, the secret is that in order to learn how to grow any species, we have killed that species at least twice. Thank you, Liz, so much for the question. And thank you, Dr. Naomi Fraga, for the answer. Listeners, have you got a question? Is there anything that we can help you out with? The email address is unexpected@bbc.co.uk, or you can send us a WhatsApp voice note or a message. Just text it or speak it to +44 330 678 3080. Now, we started this science show with the news that the king of mangoes, the Alfonso, has been devastated in India by a weather phenomenon called El Nino. And we haven't really had a chance to dig into that, which I can do now with the help of the BBC's audio archives. So according to the UN this week, the poor mango season was just the beginning. A new phase of the El Nino weather pattern could begin in a matter of weeks. But how does an El Nino start? From the BBC World Service's Inside Science last week, here's Amanda Maycock, a climatologist from Leeds University, with the beginnings.
6: Typically in the Pacific, the winds blow from the east towards the west and drive the warm waters towards what we call the warm pool region near the Philippines. And in the eastern side, we have the upwelling of cold, deep waters, which are very nutrient rich. But when we have the onset of an El Nino event, like we're seeing at the moment, those winds slow down, and so that blowing of the waters is reduced. We've also seen over the last 6 months or so a buildup of very warm waters underneath the surface of the ocean, about a couple of 100 meters below the surface. We've now got a very large body of water which with temperatures that are more than 6 degrees above normal. So that's kind of sitting there waiting to emerge up to the surface.
2: So that oof was from host Roland Pease, because 6 degrees above the normal ocean temperature is a lot. And normally, if you've got above 2 degrees above ocean temperature, you can expect an El Nino. And that's the 2 degrees above is the borderline for a super El Nino. So how this happens is that this weather party has moved a whole load of extra heat and water vapor from the west side of the Pacific Basin to the east. And this has global implications.
6: So the Pacific is a bit like an engine house for the climate system. All of that strong convective activity and that heat exchange really drives the whole global climate system. So yes, we would typically expect to see flooding in parts of northern Peru and southern Ecuador. We would have droughts in Indonesia and in the Amazon basin. But even further afield, we see changes to rainfall in Africa. We'd expect to see drought in southern Africa and in Australia as well.
2: Michael, Sandy, what does an El Nino year mean for your bit of the world?
3: Yeah, so here in Southeast Asia, El Nino is expected to hit us pretty bad this summer. They keep talking about it on the news. And what that means is that we can expect it to be a lot hotter and drier. I think many health experts in the region are worried because many countries are already suffering from a fuel crisis due to the Iran war. So it's going to be even more challenging to keep people cool and at healthy temperatures.
2: Michael, what about Kenya?
0: I think here in Kenya, for many, when they hear the phrase El Nino, it basically sparks a cautionary note for them, because Kenya has experienced significant negative impacts during El Nino periods. Basically, during El Nino, a lot of times you experience enhanced rains. I think many Kenyans and people in East Africa would remember 1997, 1998 period, where the region experienced perhaps the most extraordinary heavy rains, where there was damage worth millions of dollars.
2: Yeah.
0: And basically the country's infrastructure was almost paralyzed.
3: Yeah, no, that's really interesting, because I feel like we're on the opposite end. So you guys get more rains and we get less. But I do remember 1997 and 1998 was especially bad. We had really bad haze. And I remember that because they actually shut school for a couple of days, which made me very happy.
2: So the 97-98 year sticks in a lot of people's minds as the first big super El Nino. I think that's when it registered first on a lot of people's radars. But I was looking into the figures. El Nino in 2015-16 caused over $3 trillion in economic damage. I was thinking, that's a lot. And are there lessons to be learned from the past? Here's geographer at King's College London, George Adamson.
7: So you may not know this, but El Nino-related climate extremes have been implicated in the collapse of Egyptian civilizations, in the collapse of dynasties in Peru, in the expanse of the European colonists during the 18th and 19th century, on the turning of the Second World War, and even on the England cricket team.
2: Yes, so collapse of the Egyptian Empire and the England cricket team. George Adamson mentioned Peruvian civilizations, which is interesting because in Peru, Edgar Bracamonte is director of the Royal Tomb of Sipan Museum. And for the BBC's climate show, The Climate Question, here he is explaining how an early civilization, the Moche, dealt with El Niño.
8: Es una cultura que se desarrolla en la costa norte del Perú.
9: The Mocheca civilization flourished on the north coast of Peru between the 1st and 8th century AD. They experienced El Niño, but they didn't necessarily see it as a threat. They incorporated El Niño into their worldview and their lives.
8: El patrón de asentamiento es generalmente asociado.
9: Take the sites they selected for their settlements. They didn't put them in the river basin. They looked for higher ground, places that didn't flood, like high rocky ground. So the opposite of the modern cities in northern Peru. Archaeologists have shown that the Mochicas didn't lose many homes to flooding.
1: Oh, wow. So they were actually doing town planning 1,500 years ago?
2: Yes, I think that that's exactly it. These Moche had their capital, a good 50 miles from the coast, I think. And there is evidence that they moved their capital there in response to a massive flood.
0: And Marnie, what happened to the Moche civilization?
2: So it ended. And wouldn't you know, Michael, a super El Niño event is implicated. So there is this really fascinating suggestion from ice core research that the warmer climate meant that the usual snowfall fell as rain instead of snow. And where they'd moved their capital to, they were in this place that needed melting snowfall off the mountain to supply their water. And instead of that, they got a flood for 30 days and then a drought that lasted 30 years. And that did for them in the end. So combine the effects of climate change with this year's predicted El Niño event. And 2027 is set to be the warmest year on record. If there's anything we can do to prepare for the floods, the droughts and the wildfires being forecast, it's always cheaper than rebuilding afterwards. We started with a shortage of a delicious kind of mango, and we've finished with some pretty strong global predictions for a super El Niño coming everyone's way. I'm going to ask you both to pick your top fact from the show. Sandy Ong in Singapore, top fact that you've taken from today.
1: Oh gosh, it has to be that sea cucumbers expel their internal organs.
2: Michael Koloki in Kenya, same to you?
0: That was exactly what I was going to say, because I mean, that's super strange.
2: Thank you both so much for joining me for some juicy chat. I'm Marnie Chasterton. The producer was Sophie Ormiston with Lucy Davis, Alice Lipscomb-Southwell and Robbie Wojciechowski. Join us next week for more Unexpected Elements.

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Good morning, radio listeners, and welcome once again to Daily Meditation. It is another beautiful day on the Emerald Isle of Montserrat, and we are alive. And so we give thanks to the Almighty God. Let us pray. Father God, we thank you for intervening in our lives and allowing us to have a personal relationship with you. We thank you for your love for us today and forever. We thank you for the blessings you've given us and our families. Help us use those blessings to bless others. May we live lives of true joy as we see you at work around us, not just for today, but forevermore. In Jesus' name we pray. Our scripture reading will come to us later on in my devotion. So I want us to start with Jesus emphasizing the heart that we have behind giving. In Matthew 6:1, he taught us, saying, "Take heed that you do not do your charitable deeds before men to be seen by them. Otherwise, you have no reward from your Father in heaven." Jesus highlighted the importance of giving secretly and with pure motives, not seeking recognition from others. Jesus also commented on sacrificial giving. In Mark 12, he praised a poor widow who gave two small coins, saying, "Assuredly, I say to you that this, her sacrifice, her sacrificial heart, pleased God more than the larger amounts given by the wealthy." My brothers and sisters, as I have said before, giving isn't just a one-time act, but it's a lifestyle that pleases God. And as we grow in faith, we should be learning to cultivate a spirit of generosity, and that comes from God. We should dedicate our resources to God's purposes. Everything we have comes from God. We know that. Well, at least I hope we know that. I trust that we do know that. He helps us to manage those resources that he gives us wisely. This includes the resources of our time, our talents, and our finances. Now, by dedicating a portion of our income to Christ's work, we acknowledge his ownership and express our gratitude for his provision. You know, we must never ever forget that generosity isn't about money. It's a heart attitude. It's about being willing to share what we have with others, whether it's our time, our skills, or our possessions. Because you know what? When we cultivate a spirit of generosity, we become more like Christ, who gave his life for us. We must always remember that giving isn't about earning God's favor or blessings. It's a response to his grace, and it's a way to participate in his work. And you know what? As you develop a lifestyle of giving, you will experience the joy and the fulfillment that comes from being a channel of God's love and provision. Because that's what we are when we give. We become channels of God's love and his provision. Our giving always plays a vital role in advancing God's kingdom on earth. You know, when we contribute to the work of the church and help those in need, we actually partner with God in spreading the gospel and transforming lives. God multiplies our offerings to further his work here. He takes what we give and he uses it to bring salvation. He uses it to bring healing and restoration to those in need. So by giving generously, we participate in the miraculous work of God, and we also experience the joy of seeing lives change. We see lives that gets to Jesus. We see lives, they change. You know, how many people have you ever given to over the years, and you've seen and watched them over the years, how they have changed? May God give us eyes to see the change in them. When I reflect on the Bible's teaching about giving, it's clear that generosity is a fundamental aspect of the Christian faith. God calls us to give willingly, regularly, and cheerfully, recognizing that everything we have comes from him. So by cultivating a lifestyle of giving, we not only honor God and participate in his work, but we also reap the experience, the joy, the blessings that we get that comes from giving. Isn't that wonderful? We have joy and blessings. And each time we give blessings on top of blessings. Let us pray. Father God, we are grateful for the blessings we see and those unseen.
We thank you for our families, our friends, and the kindness of strangers. We thank you, God, for lessons learnt through trials and joy found in moments of weeping. We thank you for walking with us through every single season. We love you, Father. We love you, and we appreciate you. In Jesus' name we pray. Amen.

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3: 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Today is the Friday of preparation, the 5th of June, and we are grateful to God for granting us another new and wonderful day of life. I am Pastor David Morales of the Montserrat Seventh-day Adventist Church, and with me in the studio this morning is a special guest, Pastor Miguel Angel Vanderhorst, the Spanish coordinator of the Soul Leeward Conference. Currently, he is conducting a crusade titled When the Role is Called Up Yonder by the Salem Community Center every day at 7 p.m. except Thursday and Saturday from 9 a.m. until June 13. We cordially invite you to join us. It is our pleasure to share our time with you today. And now, I invite you to pause on this time as we turn our hearts heavenward in prayer. Let's pray. Gracious and compassionate God, we are grateful for your love, care, and blessing through the last night and days. And we thank you for extending your blessings and mercy toward to us and for allowing us begin anew or start a new day. As we reflect in your word, we seek your inspiration and guidance. And may the life of our listeners be blessed by your message today. In Jesus' precious and wonderful name we pray. Amen and amen.
4: Thank you very much for the invitation in order to partake in this special program that is broadcast to many parts in the world. So the Montserratians and people worldwide are going to be benefited by the devotional that's going to be shared with you for this moment. Let me start with something that might make you uncomfortable, but at the same time it's something that you need to hear. And if I told you that many of the things you pursued so hard won't ultimately bring you the happiness you're looking for, think about it carefully. I am not talking about theories. I am talking about someone who's already lived through it all. It could be good if you change the way you look at life. Because the book of Ecclesiastes is a testimony of someone who reached the end of the road before you. Just imagine for a moment that you are standing before Solomon, a man with unlimited riches, incomparable wisdom, and absolute power. And yet, there came a moment when he looked at everything he had built, a feeling that perhaps you too have experienced and felt empty, not a superficial emptiness, but something profound that defies explanation. It is the moment when you ask yourself, is this all there is? The worst part is that this feeling doesn't appear when you lack something. It appears when you have everything. That is why the preacher again mentions a phrase that runs throughout the book. Vanity of vanities. All is vanity. Ecclesiastes chapter 1 verse 2. So, I want to show you this morning, or at this very moment, that the difference is not in what you do, but why you do it. Now, the reflection that is running becomes even more important because it's not just about observing life, but about understanding how to live it correctly. Let me ask you something. Are you truly living, or are you just going through days that are passing just in front of you? Because there's a big difference. You can get up every morning, fulfill your responsibilities, do your activities, and still something doesn't quite fit. As if a piece is missing. And this is where the message of Ecclesiastes begins to make sense. Because the problem isn't what you do, but why you do it. The preacher said something that remains true even today. The heart is never satisfied with external things. The eye is not satisfied with thing, nor the ear with hearing. This is Ecclesiastes chapter 1, verse 8. Think about it. We always want to see something, know something more, have something more. It's as if we're immersed in a constant search. Perhaps you don't call it emptiness. You know it as stress, as tiredness, as the lack of motivation, or simple as a routine. But deep down, it's all the same thing, a feeling that something is missing. And now, in my conclusion, I want you to meditate. Where are you placing your trust today? In what changes or in what remains the same? That decision defines far more than you can imagine. Center your life on what is essential. Establish your life on something firm, and then you will understand something really important. Life is short, shorter than we think. According to Ecclesiastes chapter 12, verse 1, it prays that we should have present our Creator in the days of our youth. And it doesn't say that you do have to remember that you must have the Lord present when you have time. It doesn't say that when you have everything solved. It says now. It says today. It says at the moment. Many say, I will seek God later. I will change later. I will find Him later. I will focus on spiritual things later. Sadly, later sometimes doesn't come. That's why you need to decide now. Every day is one in a lifetime opportunity, and you must take advantage of it as it comes. This is my devotion for today. It is a moment for reflecting in the word of the Lord. The Lord is counseling you, is appealing, is calling you to remember that He's still present in the word, that He is still here, that He is still available for you. I guess that you are still on time in order to change your mind and to turn back to the Lord. No matter what you have done, no matter how far you have gone, no matter what you are thinking about, no matter your current focus, the real focus of attention that you do have to drive your attention to is to the Lord. He is waiting on you, waiting on your family with open arms in order to receive you and to give you the transformation that every mankind is needed for. Thank you very much, our listeners, for taking a special moment, for having the experience through this devotional. And now I'm willing to present, to introduce you unto the Lord, for Him having mercy of each of us sinners, and exclusively of you that possibly have a confusion in your mind. But even being confused, the Lord wants to drive you to a secure place. Let us pray. Heavenly Father who art in heaven, O precious Lord, we are sinners on earth, but we are not confined to this place, even that is polluted, even that is corrupted. We do still have hope. And I'm encouraging my listeners, all the people that are connected to this program at this very moment, for them to embrace the gospel, for them to accept the opportunity given from heaven, for them to take hand of salvation before day is gone. And they still have a very good chance in front of them, and they could easily turn back to you, because they do not belong to death. They do not belong to hell. They do not belong to earth. They do belong to you, God the Creator. Even that we have been taken from earth, the creation came from your hands, and we do have to turn back to you, dear Lord. Forgive their sins. Let them meditate in the word for today and to accept the invitation that have been extended openly unto them. Bless them. Bless their offspring. Bless the work of their hands, and also bless the great intention for them to be thinking more than twice in turning unto you. I wish them to have a very wonderful day, even at their place of work, wherever they are, that they could be blessed. In the name of the Father, in the name of the Son, and in the name of the Holy Spirit. Be blessed in the name of the Lord.
3: 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Thank you, dear listeners, for joining us. We see you next week, Friday, in another program of the Adventist Voice. 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
3: Dynamic production. Kaya Dea, alongside Banton Bushi and Ryan.

Thessalonians 5 verse 11, and encourage one another and build each other up, just as in fact you are doing. That is 1 Thessalonians 5 verse 11. Encourage one another and build each other up, just as in fact you are doing. Something for you to walk in as you move through today, Friday, and of course into this first weekend of June. Here we are, Friday the 5th of June in the year 2026. Good morning, Montserrat. Good morning to whoever you are. Waking up to another beautiful, beautiful day on the rock, eh? And with that, we give the Father thanks. Many would have gone to bed with us last night, but they're not here to see this fifth day of

0: hoping that you had a wonderful, wonderful night's rest. The combination of Kaya, Ryan I, and Daddy Bushy. Ja, you deliver me from the hands of my enemies, eh?
1: So I lift my
0: yeah, man. Such a powerful one to kickstart the breakfast show.
1: Asking why must
0: the wickets continue to tumble in the United Kingdom in this first test match, England versus New Zealand.
1: My children.
0: Yeah, in the space of 35 minutes, 2 wickets to England. So New Zealand definitely on the back foot, even more. They're 98 for 8, trailed by some 42 runs. They keep you up to date as we move along this morning.

0: And of course, exam time around. And this morning it's all about CSEC Geography Paper 1 and Cape Pure Maths Unit 2, Paper 1. That's this morning. Then at 1 o'clock this afternoon, CSEC Biology Paper 1, EDPM Paper 3, and Pure Maths Unit 2, Paper 3. That's what's happening today. So once again this morning, CSEC Geography Paper 1 and Cape Pure Maths Unit 2 Paper 1. That's this morning. Then this afternoon, CSEC Biology Paper 1 and EDPM Paper 3 and Pure Maths Unit 2 Paper 3. So to the students, all the best as you're stepping out today, yeah? Edwin Yearwood and of course Crossfire, A Voice in My Head. Yeah, sometimes you get those little voices, you know. So we're 21 minutes away from 7 o'clock. As we head into Trinidad, pull out David Rodda. Something Tied to Heaven. So to the early movers, the early risers. Yeah, man, good morning to you. Some folks already on the job already, yeah? Some getting set to be on the job for 7 o'clock, 8 o'clock this morning.
1: Since time began,
0: here's to a great one, eh?
1: And a search for his heaven, his heaven.
0: And of course, if you can, turn us up a bit, Friday morning. T-shirt and jeans Friday, eh? Why not?

back to heaven. 18 minutes it is on 7 o'clock. So a local business is seeking the services of a person to fill the position of a handyman. And of course, our interested persons must be physically fit, be able to function with minimal supervision, be able to maintain a clean working environment, and of course, be punctual. You should submit your applications by today, Friday. You contact the Department of Labor at 491-4010 or 491-4020. Yeah, man, we do have some more monstrations returning home. I call it a mini carnival this weekend for some reason. Yeah, man, the number of monstrations that have been arriving

0: And of course, I know that the Salem Nursery School family having their Goldwater sale tomorrow, Saturday, at the Orion's Complex. So it's going to be double trouble practically at Orion's Complex tomorrow, because I know the Montserrat Girl Guides Association. Yeah, they should be having a breakfast sale tomorrow morning. They were out this week busy doing their shopping, getting things for tomorrow. So you can get Goldwater, you support the Salem Nursery School. Then, of course, you support the Girl Guides Association with a big breakfast sale as well tomorrow morning at Rides Complex. 14 minutes today, it's on 7 o'clock. Eddie Prince Dubry, the green, green grass of home. Yeah, man, sounding so good on this Friday morning.
1: No man can stop Jah's sun from shining.
0: Here comes a monster selection.
1: Can stop Jah's rain.
0: No man at all, huh?
1: And no man can stop Jah's thunder and lightning.
0: Only the one on high.
1: No man.

a busy one this morning, so why not? We'll start a bit earlier. Yeah, no man at all. I can tell you that New Zealand, they're now 108 for 7. They trail by some 32 runs. So New Zealand 108 for 9, actually 108 for 9. They trail by some 32 runs. Jameson, he's there on 33, and Matt Henry, he's yet to get off the mark. Wait and see. Oh no, it's a boundary. Time for the captain and Mel Perf, they circle.

0: The 5th of June in the year 2026. Do you know of anyone celebrating a birthday today or even an anniversary? You call me 491-727-491-9064 or send in a WhatsApp message to 496-2885. Now, where do I begin? Must head into Kent. Don't know if she's working today. You know her as Nell. Some do call her Calypso Chick. Yeah, man, it's her birthday today. And we were in conversation earlier this morning, and she's just giving thanks for another year. Huh? Not going to put the age out there on air, but she's definitely getting up there. So Calypso Chick, yeah, man, happy, happy, happy birthday from yours truly. Do enjoy, all right? Now, no matter if I'm playing reggae or calypso or soca or even gospel, this is how we communicate. Kaiso boy, Kaiso. None other than Edward Andrew. Yeah, it's his birthday today. So if you so happen to see DJ Timeless, Edward Andrew, you big him up today, yeah? Yeah, man. Happy, happy birthday to you, sir. Enjoy to the fullest, all right? And definitely, boy, Kaiso, boy, Kaiso. Mm-hmm. And Edward, you do have a birthday greeting from a dear friend, none other than Sister Patsy Farrell Dawey. Yeah, she's bigging you up and wishing you all the best today on your birthday, Edward. Enjoy. ZJB, good morning. ZJB, hi, good morning.
1: Hey.
0: Hello.
1: Hey.
0: Yeah, good morning, good morning.
1: I want to send a happy birthday greetings to me, Calypso Chick, my sister. Wishing him all the best and wishing him many more golden years.
0: Ah.
1: Yeah. Take care, girl.
0: All right.
1: Bye.
0: Take it easy.
1: You only see Benny Barca.
0: All right, no problem. I just never understood. ZJB, all right, you're gone. Alright, so must say good morning and happy birthday to our dear daughter, Casey Lewis. It's your birthday today. Your mom is hoping that you have a blessed day, a wonderful one, and that she miss you plenty, plenty, plenty. Good morning, Keen. You're blessed. You're good. And saying good morning and happy birthday greetings to a loving brother, Edward Andrew. Yeah, man, from your sister, Vanessa, and the entire family. Yeah, they're hoping that you'll have a blessed one today, yeah? And saying good morning and happy, happy, happy, or better yet, just saying good morning to Baz Chambers. Yeah, man, you do have a Friday morning greetings from Jennifer and Mel and Martha and Cillan. Wishing you a wonderful, wonderful day and a great weekend, all right? Yeah, man, take it easy, Baz. Saying good morning and happy birthday to a god sister, Calypso Chick. It is your birthday today. Lots of love from Florence and the family. Wishing you all the best. Saying good morning and happy birthday to Edward Andrew, DJ Timeless. Yeah, man, greetings coming in from the Pope. Yeah, man, brother Keith Howe, bigging you up. Wishing you all the best. Saying good morning and happy birthday to Chrissy Lewis. Yeah, think you're somewhere there in the United Kingdom? Well, your mom, Cheryl. Yes, Nurse Lewis. Bungie. Yeah, man, welcome home. Yeah, doing great things, huh? And saying good morning and happy birthday to Punchy Fufireheart. I like that one. So happy birthday to Punchy Fufireheart. Greetings from Agnes, the one and only Castle. And of course, Brenda. And they all coming together to celebrate with you today, all right? Yeah, man, Punchy Fufireheart. Happy birthday. So at 7 o'clock, we take you over to the BBC for World Service News. Then, of course, 7:06, PR, Paulisa Reina. Yeah, she'll be in with our ZJB's morning report as we itch closer now to 7 o'clock. A minute away from 7, but in the meantime, you can sneak this one in. Especially for the children who might be struggling this morning. Don't give mommy or daddy or your...

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2: Next on the Outlook mixtape, artists from America, Europe and Africa tell us their personal stories through their artworks. Carlotta has a condition that means she can't recognise faces, including her own. She tells us how she paints them and how she goes about identifying people.
3: I began to note what clothes people were wearing or the way they walked or perhaps their voice. Everyone has their own way of breathing and their own way of moving.
2: And pioneering Ghanaian photographer Paul Ninson on how he's rewriting Western narratives about African women.
4: I wanted to photograph them not in a poor way, that, oh, look at these poor women who love their husbands. No, I wanted to photograph them in their best self and how strong they are, how inspiring they are to many generations.
2: First, the BBC World Service News.
5: BBC News with Moira Alderson. Ukraine says it's carried out marine drone attacks on vessels in the Sea of Azov and its ports. It said it had targeted dry cargo vessels and a tanker carrying grain stolen from Russian-occupied Ukrainian fields. Kyiv claimed the vessels had had their names painted over and their radar disabled. Azerbaijan says five of its citizens have been killed in attacks on two cargo ships in the Sea of Azov. The Russian Foreign Ministry blamed Ukraine for the attack. Meanwhile, Ukraine has admitted that a sea drone that exploded in the Romanian Black Sea port of Constanța this morning was one of its own. The top official in Constanța said he'd been told the drone was part of a group of five, with a second one exploding in Ukraine. A search was on for the remaining three. President Putin will deliver the keynote address to his annual economic forum in St. Petersburg today, with aides insisting Russia remains as powerful as ever militarily and economically. Moscow is running an increasingly large budget deficit as money is channeled towards the war in Ukraine. But one of Mr. Putin's closest advisers, Kirill Dmitriev, told the BBC the Russian economy was proving resilient in the face of international sanctions.
6: It's not as much growth as last year, but it's not as bad as UK and European media says. It's definitely better than European economy, better than UK economy. Why? Because Russia has diversified quite a bit, but also benefits from higher prices on oil. Yes, interest rates are a bit too high. We believe they should be lower for more investments, but Russia economy has proven resilience.
5: Mali's military government has banned the use of motorcycles with medium to large engines outside major urban areas in an attempt to tackle armed groups. The insurgents often move across Sahel terrain quickly on such vehicles, launching attacks and evading security forces. Makwachi Okofor is our West Africa correspondent.
7: The ban is expected to affect many people, especially in rural areas of Mali, where motorcycles are widely used to move people, goods and services. The authorities have also suspended the import and sales of motorcycles and spare parts for 1 year. Traders have been given 3 months to declare existing stock. The measures come after an attack in April claimed by Al-Qaeda-linked Jenim and the Tuareg Azawad Liberation Front. Armed groups seized the northern city of Kidal and attacked a military base outside the capital where the former defense minister Sadio Camara was killed.
5: The Israeli military says it will attack three villages north of the Litani River in southern Lebanon, and it's warning the population to evacuate. Lebanese officials say overnight Israeli airstrikes killed at least 7 people in separate attacks on the southern city of Tyre. Israel says it will continue to attack Hezbollah positions despite its ceasefire with Lebanon. Earlier, President Trump said he'd spoken directly to Hezbollah about a possible end to fighting. BBC News. A former wife of a nephew of the ruler of Dubai has been detained as a custody battle over their 3 young daughters deepens. Prosecutors told the BBC Zainab Javedla was arrested following a complaint made by the father of her 3 children, Sheikh Zayed bin Maktoum bin Rashid Al Maktoum. School children in Italy will from now on only receive sex education if their parents give permission. The requirement was included in a bill passed by the Italian Senate, which will also end sex education completely in nursery and primary schools. The country's governing Brothers of Italy party claimed this would protect children from what it called the confusion of gender propaganda. However, opposition parties described the move as absurd, saying it was like asking parents permission to teach literature or history. The head of South Korea's National Election Commission has said he's resigning over the failure to provide an adequate number of ballot papers for this week's local elections. No Tae-ak apologised for the shortage that's been partly blamed on an unexpectedly high turnout on Wednesday. Voters in some districts had to wait for hours and some left without voting. The British black music entrepreneur Kanye King has died at the age of 57. She'd been suffering from cancer. King single-handedly established the Music of Black Origin, or MOBO Awards. Our music correspondent is Mark Savage.
8: She had such a life force. I spoke to her 2 months ago on the red carpet at the MOBO Awards in Manchester. They were celebrating the 30th anniversary, and she spent more than an hour talking to reporters because she just felt the importance of this award ceremony was still needing to be represented. The fact that black music is still, in some quarters, seen as a subculture, and that's what she was trying to rescue it from. 30 years ago, when she set the awards up, she mortgaged her house in order to fund the first ceremony.
5: That's the latest. BBC News.
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10: In the headlines, government of Montserrat to explore large-scale housing expansion in Davy Hill, Transanguilla service to Montserrat under consideration, and the Caribbean Development Bank meeting focuses on sustainable progress in the region. 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
10: A new housing development with approximately 130 housing units could soon become a reality on the northern side of the island. Speaking on The Breakfast Show, Premier the Honourable Reuben Mead revealed that a firm is currently exploring the development of the property in the Davy Hill area, utilising land surrounding Radio Montserrat and overlooking Little Bay and Cars Bay. He said it forms part of ongoing efforts to expand housing options on island.
12: The lands around Radio Montserrat facing Little Bay and facing Cars Bay, we have a firm that is looking at the development of that property, putting in, I think, about 130 housing units. We will soon have the drawings and the plotification, which we will make available to the public, both local and overseas, where we can now start looking at buying completed houses rather than saying, okay, I have to build my own house, I have to build my own house. Because sometimes it's safer, especially for those returning to Montserrat, to just come and buy a house in a development rather than saying, let me send my money and get ripped off. Okay, so these are some of the developments which we're looking at. They're actively being pursued. I'm not giving any timelines, but I'm hoping, Genzil, that within the next week or so, we'll have the drawings, sample drawings of the different housing units and the plots, so that persons can start looking at them and start saying, yeah, I think I can buy one of those.
10: Premier, the Honourable Reuben Mead. The government of Montserrat is in conversation with the airline Transanguilla about bringing their services to Montserrat. This was revealed by Premier the Honourable Reuben T. Mead on the What's On Your Mind radio program Tuesday. Premier Mead, who is also an economist, explained that more airlines servicing Montserrat increases competition, which influences pricing.
12: What you find is that the airfares have gone down substantially across all airlines. But we're also looking at another air carrier, which we're trying to bring on board. That's the one from Anguilla, Transanguilla. Now, so you increase the competition on the route, and competition will determine price because at least you have choices. And one of the things is that if you go to supermarket A and a case of chicken wings cost 100 units of currency, and another one sells it at 80 units of currency. You buy it at 100 units of currency and then complain that the chicken wing is too expensive when you had a choice to go someplace else and get it cheaper. So when individuals fly on one airline where the prices are higher and there's other airlines whose prices are low, then we should not be complaining. It's you have choice. So exercise the choice.
10: Meanwhile, Premier Mead said the government intends to begin the tendering process as early as possible to avoid issues when the high season arrives. The Premier also noted the events that negatively impacted previous attempts to secure the ferry service.
12: We are seeking permission to go to tender as early as we can, maybe by the end of June, so that by the time we reach high season, we don't have the same issues which we had with the other ferry. There are some interesting things that happened with the procurement of the ferry. The ferry coming out of Venezuela had everything ready for them to sail. Crew on board, certifications, exit certificate, food on board, fuel on board. And the day they're ready to sail, the authorities disappeared on them. We then opted to go to Trinidad. Not we, the tenderer or the successful tenderer opted to use a Trinidad option. And the same thing happened. The owner of the tender messaged me and said, okay, I hope you'll feel happy now because the boat is ready. We have the exit certificates, crew is on board, rations on board, fully fueled. And within 24 hours, ferry was cancelled. So we have to now look at going back out to tender and ensure we do it early enough so that the tender process can go through and that if something falls down, then we'll have a second option long before October, November.
10: Premier, the Honourable Reuben T. Mead. Civil works at the new sewage plant at Margarita Bay are nearing completion. That's according to project manager Adrian Galloway of Galloway Company Galloway Group, the contractors. In providing an update on the project, Mr. Galloway started out by indicating that a considerable amount of work has been done to transform the topography of the site.
13: At this moment, you can see that we've completed the civil works for most of the ponds. So there are three major ponds that would be processing the wastewater. And we've completed the reed bed, the wetland, and this one that you're looking at is the oxidation pond. So we have completed most of the preparation for those areas.
14: In terms of what is expected at each stage, so that the average man can really know what is going on.
13: Well, basically, what is going to happen when the wastewater comes into this area is going to be treated by some mechanical devices, which are those green containers that you can see up front.
14: What are those called?
13: They're called blivets, and it's going to be five of them. So far, we've only installed two of them because we have to make preparations for the slabs to accommodate the other three that are going to come in. So once it's mechanically treated, it goes to another stage where it's further treated by the natural environment, weeds and grasses, and then it comes to the oxidation pond where it's actually treated by air and the natural sunlight, and it's further purified before it enters the environment.
14: Some people are concerned that sewage might be not understanding the whole process as it works, that sewage might be going into the sea. What do you have to say to those persons who are thinking that way?
13: Based on the design that I've seen and based on the design that we're working with, by the time the wastewater is treated and gets into the environment, it would be pretty pure. I mean, I'm not going to drink it, but it would be pretty pure.
14: Right. So at what stage would you say we are at in terms of the site?
13: Well, the major civil works is substantially complete. What we're looking at now, we're looking at the operation building to the south. And you can see that we are getting ready to put on the second floor slab. The operation building would contain storage areas. It would contain offices and a laboratory. So we are making preparation for that at this current moment. We're somewhere around 60 or 70% complete. And I think before the end of the summer, this project would be done, understood.
10: Adrian Galloway. The Montserrat Volcano Observatory, MVO, is prepared to continue operations should a severe weather system hit Montserrat. At the 2026 National Hurricane Conference on Monday, volcanologist and acting director at the MVO, Dr. Adam Stinton, gave an overview of the MVO's plan of action in case of emergencies. He said in certain conditions, the scientists can continue monitoring the volcano from home, but the observatory will also remain manned during a weather event. The MVO acting director added that an alternate facility is being explored should the observatory become inaccessible.
15: Our plan has been updated and circulated to staff, and so everybody at the MVO is aware of their roles and responsibilities, both to themselves, to their homes, their families, and also to obviously MVO and monitoring of the volcano. In regards to monitoring, it is possible, assuming that communication links at the fiber optic cable network and our Wi-Fi links to our instrumentation remain up, we can actually monitor activity from home during a storm. But in any case, the observatory would be manned by at least two members of staff during a storm in case of any sort of communication failures with the outside. And in light of that, we have adequate supplies at the MBO, I believe for at least 4 days, to ensure that those people are kept safe in the building. Repairs to our building are sort of ongoing slowly. We do have a few issues with regards to leaks from the roof, but they have been identified, and we are trying to identify a contractor in order to ensure that work is completed. We were also trying to identify an appropriate facility in case the observatory is rendered inaccessible or severely damaged. And obviously, during a storm, we will continue to provide regular updates to NDPRAC and all other interested persons, including the public, via all regular channels. And one final thing, MVO now has 6 trained UAV pilots, and we have 3 UAVs, 2 multirotors and a fixed wing. And while they're primarily for monitoring of the volcano, we will obviously be able to assist in any sort of post-event, post-disaster mapping or damage assessment. We will also obviously be able to use those to assess the status of the volcano to a certain degree post-hurricane or post-event.
10: Dr. Adam Stinton. Mansurashan Mrs. Dulcie James has officially received the Officer of the Order of the British Empire, OBE. Mrs. James was presented with the honour by His Majesty the King during an investiture ceremony held at Windsor Castle on June 2nd. She was named in the 2025 King's Birthday Honours List for her services to public and financial services and community development in Mansurat. The OBE is among the United Kingdom's most prestigious honours and is awarded to individuals who have made significant contributions to public life and their communities. Mrs. James has long been recognised in Montserrat for her dedication and service, particularly in the areas of public administration, finance and community development. Governor Her Excellency Harriet Cross congratulated Mrs. James on the achievement, describing the award as richly deserved. Governor Cross added that the award recognizes not only Mrs. James' personal accomplishments, but also the positive impact she has had on many lives across the island. Mrs. James joins a distinguished group of Montserratians who have been recognized for their contribution to national development and public service. 11 volunteers on Montserrat are now better equipped to facilitate girl guiding activities. During a visit from County Commissioner for the Girl Guiding British Overseas Territories, Diane Thomas, and Deputy County Commissioner and Training Advisor Adele Steele, MBE, local adult volunteers underwent advanced training modules, successfully progressing onto the path to certifications in essential areas. Keola Green has more in this report.
16: Areas of training included the delivery of the Girl Guiding Program, compliance and finding activities to stretch the girls and encourage them to explore new skills whilst having fun. This training supports Montserrat's booming youth membership, which currently stands at over 100 girls across 6 local units. Beyond volunteer training, the delegation also performed several other tasks during their visit, which ran from May 19th to the 28th. Heavy focus was placed on administrative integration. The delegation, actively registering local rainbows, brownies, and guides directly into the official UK secure database system and visiting the girls at their unit meeting. This process ensured that Montserratian youth are fully recognized and integrated into the International Girl Guiding Network. Plans were also announced to launch a brand new Ranger unit at the start of the upcoming academic term to cater to senior girls at the secondary school. Crucial advocacy discussions were also held regarding the long-term sustainability of girl guiding on Montserrat. The delegation, alongside local executive members, held a productive parent forum at the Lookout Primary School Auditorium to discuss the upcoming administrative changes in girl guiding, including global subscription costs, which are increasing. Additionally, the itinerary featured diplomatic engagements. A meeting was held with the Minister with responsibility for Youth Affairs, Honourable John Patrick Osborne, and his staff to discuss the importance of the Girl Guides organisation on Montserrat and the strategic alliance which can be developed between the government and the association. The delegation also paid an official courtesy call on Her Excellency the Governor Harriet Cross, where the leaders discussed regional governance structures, safeguarding a shared vision for empowering the territory's young women. In a media release, the Girl Guide Association of Montserrat extended profound gratitude to the visiting commissioners, the Office of the Premier, Ministry of Youth Affairs, the Disaster Management Coordination Agency, the DMCA, local trustees, past commissioners, Father Joel St. Rose, community partners, unit leaders, guides, brownies, and rainbows for making the milestone mission a resounding success. For ZGB News, I am Keola Green.
10: In the region, as Caribbean nations grapple with economic uncertainty, climate challenges, and shifting global dynamics, regional leaders are gathering in the Bahamas to chart a course for sustainable growth. The Caribbean Development Bank's annual meeting is bringing together key decision makers from across the region to discuss the future of development financing and regional resilience. More in this DBS TV report.
17: The Caribbean Development Bank, CDB, is entering a new phase of regional cooperation and development as its Board of Governors convenes for the bank's 56th annual meeting in the Bahamas. The meeting, which runs from June 1st to June 5th, brings together representatives from the bank's 28 member countries to discuss policies and priorities aimed at advancing sustainable development, economic growth, and regional integration. Addressing delegates during the opening ceremony, Chairman of the CDB's Board of Governors, Michael B. Halkatis, emphasized the need for Caribbean nations to accelerate development initiatives and secure timely access to financing to support critical projects.
18: We know what it means to rebuild after hurricanes devastate entire communities. We know what it means to confront rising costs while protecting vulnerable families. We know what it means to defend our economies against shocks that we did not create. And yet, despite these realities, the Caribbean continues to stand with resilience, creativity, courage, and hope.
17: Halkitis noted that climate change and ongoing geopolitical uncertainty remains among the region's most pressing concerns as global developments continue to influence Caribbean economies. He thanked regional leaders and development partners for their continued support and expressed optimism about the region's future prospects.
18: And I believe wholeheartedly that the Caribbean possesses the talent, the intellect, the resources, and the determination to shape a future that is resilient, inclusive, sustainable, and prosperous. But to achieve this future, we must confront several urgent realities. First, we must recognize that climate change remains the single greatest existential threat to our region.
17: Prime Minister of the Bahamas, Philip Edward Davis, also underscored the critical role of the Caribbean Development

0: Bank in financing projects that strengthen economies and improve resilience across the region. He commended donor partners for their continued investment, noting that their support has helped Caribbean countries better withstand climate-related challenges and navigate periods of global economic uncertainty.
1: We do not feel like graduates when the seas around us are rising. Climate finance, when it arrives, comes late, and too often it comes as a debt burden to our state. So we rebuild, but we borrow to rebuild, and the debt we carry crowds out the schools, the clinics, and the ability to invest in other opportunities that we owe our people.
0: Regional leaders are expected to continue discussions throughout the week as they explore strategies to strengthen economies, expand development opportunities, and build a more resilient Caribbean.
2: And finally, Jamaica's government has launched an initiative to move the island one step closer to becoming an artificial intelligence AI-driven nation. The Growing AI Innovation and National Skills Gains Program was announced by Minister for Science and Technology, Dr. Andrew Wheatley, during his contribution to the sectoral debate on Tuesday. He told the House of Representatives that Gains forms part of the government's roadmap to bring AI closer for all Jamaicans by the end of 2026. $545 million have been allocated for Gains. Dr. Wheatley says Gains will utilize existing institutions to ensure an extensive geographical reach.
3: Gains is not a training program in the conventional sense. It's a national workforce transformation initiative with a structured employment pipeline connecting certified graduates directly to Jamaica's private sector from day one. To enhance Universal Service Fund community access points, digital infrastructure we already own in communities across Jamaica, Gains will deliver a six-week AI mastery curriculum structured around Jamaica's national priority sectors in every one of our 63 constituencies. The initiative known as Gains will partner with the SDC, the NSTA to provide certification, and for qualified at-risk youth, a participation stipend of $50,000 per month will be available, because evidence shows that removing financial barriers is the most effective way to ensure our most vulnerable young people complete the program and reach employment. It is intended that a minimum of 1,260 NSTA certified graduates per national cohort will benefit from this initiative.
2: That was a look at the news, which came to you in association with BBC Radio and TV. Sports Zone is up next in association with MS Osborne Limited.
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6: Hello everyone, James White Jr. with Sports Zone, and we'll begin with cricket. Straight away, just in case you missed it, the West Indies lost to Sri Lanka in the opening match of a three-match one-day international men's series Wednesday at Sabina Park in Jamaica. Although the men in maroon had won four consecutive home series, odds makers favoured the visitors, a prediction that proved accurate. The hosts won the toss and elected to field first. On the very first ball of the series, Casey Carty dropped Pathum Nisankar off the bowling of Jaden Seals. Nisankar's opening partner, Kamindu Mendes, was the first wicket to fall, dismissed by Seals for 12. Captain Kusal Mendes and Nisankar formed a stalwart partnership, piling on 136 runs for the third wicket. Nisankar made good on his early fortune, scoring 79, while Mendes finished on 72. The tourists ended on 303 for 8. West Indies faced a challenging chase. Justin Graves, provided a strong start with 45, while Captain Shea Hope scored 56 to keep the team in contention. Hope shared partnerships of 52 with Casey Carty and 33 with Ruston Chase. but that was not enough. A brief stoppage for Bud Light only delayed the inevitable as the Windies fell by 41 runs. This was Sri Lanka's first victory in the region since 2013. Spinner Dushmantha Chamira finished with figures of 4 for 67. The men in maroon must regroup quickly as they seek vital points toward direct qualification for the 2027 World Cup. And the Windies women were denied valuable time in the middle when persistent showers brought a premature end to their fourth and final match of the Evara Tri-Nation T20 International Series against Pakistan women Wednesday. Despite the absence of inspirational captain Haley Matthews and veteran Stefani Taylor, the Windies found themselves in complete control of the contest, having limited Pakistan to 117 for 7 after 16.5 overs. However, the heavens opened up thereafter, causing the match to be abandoned and ruled a no result. It meant the Windies ended the Tri-Nation series with 2 wins, 1 loss, and 1 no result from their 4 matches. So much for cricket. On now to tennis. And 6-time Jamaica Davis Cup representative Brandon Burke has been re-elected to the Women's Tennis Association WTA Tour Board of Directors as player alternate representative. Burke, a practicing lawyer, will begin his 4th consecutive 2-year term in September. Burke, who first joined the board 6 years ago, will continue collaborating in September. Will continue collaborating with fellow player board members.

0: The men's draw put an end to Spanish teenager Jordao's impressive Roland Garros debut, easing into the semifinals with a 7-6, 6-1, 6-3 win. The 29-year-old Zverev is the clear favorite for a maiden Grand Slam title. He has finished runner-up on three occasions, including at the 2024 French Open. Zverev will next play Czech youngster Mensik after the 20-year-old upstaged Brazilian sensation Fonseca in the night match. Mensik beat the 19-year-old Fonseca 6-4, 6-3, 7-6 to extend his best run at a Grand Slam. Finally, in some football news, and the game's governing body FIFA has made a late change of policy to bar World Cup fans from bringing refillable water bottles into the tournament's 16 stadiums across North America, including some with limited or no shade from the sun. The Stadium Code of Conduct update was criticized on Thursday by an English fan group, which argued that FIFA had given assurances on carrying empty plastic bottles to fill with freely available water at a tournament where heat and extreme weather are expected to be a factor. Water, sodas and juices sold at World Cup stadiums are supplied exclusively by longtime FIFA sponsor Coca-Cola when the tournament starts next Thursday. FIFA's stadium rules had stated that fans could bring in a transparent, reusable bottle up to 1 liter or 33.8 ounces capacity. The latest document dated Tuesday now states, for the avoidance of doubt, reusable water bottles may not be brought into the stadium. In a statement Thursday, the World Football Body said the decision to prohibit bottles, which could be thrown, was to prevent risk and injury to players and attendees. FIFA said some of the 16 stadiums had already prohibited fans from bringing water bottles, so the policy would apply across them all. With temperatures at 32 degrees Celsius or 90 degrees Fahrenheit and above expected in many of the U.S., Mexican and Canadian cities hosting the 104 games, FIFA said heat mitigation for fans approaching stadiums would include misting stations, fans, hydration stations, cooling tents, and more.
1: 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A reminder that the midday news is at 12 noon, Newswatch is at 3 p.m., and our major newscast, The News at 6 this evening. Join us then. For ZJB News, I am Paulisa Reiner, wishing you, on behalf of the news team, a very productive day.
2: ZJB's morning time now, 24 minutes, moving up on the hour of 8 o'clock. Just to bring you up to date quickly, I can tell you that England, they're batting a second time, and they're 17 without loss. They lead by some 44 runs. So England, they lead by 44 runs, and they're 17 without loss in the second innings. Duckett, he's there on 14, and Emilio Gay is on 2. Now, for the local weather forecast for Montserrat, and this is valid up to 8 o'clock tomorrow, Saturday, June 6th. Generally settled conditions will prevail over the next 24 hours. During this time, moisture and instability associated with a weak tropical wave could trigger periods of passing showers across the island. Meanwhile, the presence of the Saharan dust will persist in varying concentrations. Now, the weather today, partly cloudy with a 40% or moderate chance of passing showers. The weather tonight, partly cloudy with a 40% or moderate chance of passing showers. Winds east at 9 to 18 miles per hour, seas 1.5 to 1.8 meters or 5 to 6 feet. Small craft operators should exercise caution. And the sun, it will set this evening at 6:40, and it will rise tomorrow morning at 5:36. And that's it for the local weather forecast for Montserrat, and this is valid up to 8 a.m. tomorrow, Saturday, June 6th. It came to you in association with Ashok's Supermarket.
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ZGB's morning time now, 21 minutes, moving up on the hour of 8 o'clock. We regret to announce the passing of our dear uncle, Peter Joseph Dyer, also known as Peter Sweeney of Baker Hill. He transitioned on May 23rd at the Glendon Hospital. He was the son of Miss Sarah Frances Sweeney and Mr. Samuel Archer Sweeney, who preceded him in death. He was the brother of Josephine Brown Sweeney, Ethel Ann Price, and Viola Isabella Weeks, who preceded him in death. Left to mourn, sister Louisa Dyer and brothers John Dyer and James Chips Sweeney, residing in the United Kingdom. Nieces and nephews, Mistress Glendora Mead, Veronica Sweeney, Avril Sweeney, Crawford and family, Francis Sweeney and family, Naomi Weeks and family, Eudora Osborne and family, Molly and family, former contractor and friend of John E. Ryan Construction, close friend of John Alfred Allen of Baker Hill, Charles Kernan of Codred, and residents of Baker Hill and Codred. The family would like to express their gratitude to the staff of the Glendon Hospital for the care rendered to him during his short stay. Funeral service for the late Peter Joseph Dyer will be held at the Bethany Judy Peace Church on Wednesday, June 10th, starting at 2:30 p.m. Burial will be at the Lookout Public Cemetery. Transportation will be provided by Peter White's bus service from Salem to the Bethany Church in Judy Peace, and Jeff Lane's bus service from Baker Hill, Drummond's, and Lookout.

It is with deep sadness that we announce the passing of Sonia Allen, formerly of St. Peter's, Montserrat. She passed away on Friday, May 29th at the Glendon Hospital. Funeral arrangements for the late Sonia Allen will be given in a subsequent broadcast. And we here at ZJB do extend our deepest sympathy to those who are left to mourn.

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1: All right, so we have 14 minutes on the hour of our 8 o'clock. A local business is seeking the services of a person to fill the position of a handyman. Interested persons must be physically fit, be able to function with minimal supervision, be able to maintain a clean working environment, and be punctual. Qualified persons are asked to submit a written application to the Department of Labor, and you should do so by today, Friday. Contact the department at 491-4010. The Salem Nursery School will be having a Goldwater sale that's happening tomorrow, Saturday, at Ryan's Complex, starting from 7 a.m. Make sure you go on out and get your delicious Goldwater. And I know that the Girl Guides Association as well, they should be having a breakfast sale tomorrow morning just by Ryan's Complex. So it's double trouble tomorrow, where you can get Goldwater and also breakfast early tomorrow morning. Now, the Montserrat Public Library is pleased to announce its summer reading program for 2026, running from Monday, July 27 to Friday, August 21. Children between the ages of 5 and 12 are encouraged to be a part of this exciting program. Parents are encouraged to get in contact with the public library and register your child or children at your earliest convenience. Please note that seats are limited, so they do encourage you to go on in and secure your child's place. For more information, you can contact the Montserrat Public Library at 491-4706. Calling all young creators ages 7 to 35, do you have a camera, a cell phone, a love for nature? Then it is a time to get involved in Wild Shots, the Montserrat Wildlife Video and Photo Challenge. Capture the beauty, action, and wonder of Montserrat's wildlife with a still photo and original video up to 3 minutes long. If it flies, crawls, hops, or climbs, we want to see it. The competition ends on June 30th, and there is over $2,500 in cash and prizes to be won. So get outside, get creative, and show us a Montserrat through your lens using a landscape format only. 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Wild Shots. Capture the wild. Share the story. Win the prize. No pets or domestic animals for the competition. The St. Augustine Catholic Primary School has a limited number of kindergarten places available for the new school year 2026 to 2027. Parents and guardians who are interested in enrolling their child or ward at the school should contact the school's office Monday to Friday between the hours of 9 a.m. and 4 p.m. for an application pack. You may telephone the secretary on 491-4768. Kindly complete your application no later than Friday, June 26th. Children entering the kindergarten class should be 5 years old by March 31 next year. Attention parents of children ages 5 to 11. The Ministry of Health and Social Services is hosting a workshop entitled Managing Your Child's Screen Time on Wednesday, June 24th, 5 p.m. to 7 at the Davy Hill Community Center. The session will be facilitated by clinical psychologist Dr. Dion Imara and will help parents better understand the impact of screen time on child development. set healthy boundaries, manage resistance, and create a practical home screen time plan. Interested parents are invited to register by calling the Health Promotion Unit at 491-4533 or 493-9935. Spaces are limited, so make sure that you register early. The Legislature Department announces the launch of the Voices of Leadership, a Montserrat Parliament reflection. Through this initiative, the public is invited to explore and reflect on Montserrat's political history between 1952 to present in an essay format. The competition is open to residents in the following categories: ages 8 to 11, 12 to 16, 17 to 29, and 30 plus. All entries must be the individual's original work. Prizes will be awarded to one winner in each age category. Further information on the particulars can be downloaded from the Legislature Department's website at parliament.ms or by contacting the department on 491-2195 or 491-3195. The deadline for submissions is June 24th. The Be Well Collective invites everyone out on Saturday, June 20th at 8 a.m. for their International Yoga Day, Vibe and Flow at Ponce Beach Deck in Little Bay as part of a community wellness gathering in celebration of International Day of Yoga. This is a free beginner-friendly yoga session open to all levels. Breakfast will be provided after the session, and if you don't have a mat, don't worry, we've got you covered. To secure your spots, call 393-2050 or DM at BeWell664 on Instagram, as space and supplies are limited. Vibe and Flow, June 20th, 8 a.m, Ponce Beach Deck in Little Bay. The Immigration Department advises all persons intending to travel to check their passports at least 6 months prior to their travel date to ensure that they are valid. Please be reminded that emergency certificates are issued strictly for emergency circumstances and not where travel delays arise due to expired or invalid passports. The host of the Drive Time program wishes to apologize for not being able to bring the program to listeners over the past few weeks. Unfortunately, this break is likely to continue for a little while longer. However, he looks forward to returning soon with more road safety tips, traffic information, and practical advice on caring for your motor vehicle. Thank you for your continued support and understanding, and please stay tuned for updates regarding the return. Best wishes to all the listeners. The Ministry of Health and Social Services will be conducting its annual bus tour on June 12th. And they do invite all interested individuals aged 60 and over to call 495-3895 or 495-7491 to express their interest. There'll be a limit on the number of participants selected, so please register on or before Monday, June 8th. And speaking about Monday, June 8th, the Statistics Department announces that the deadline for submission of the 2025 Survey of Economic Activity Forms has been extended to Monday coming, June 8th. The department kindly requests that all outstanding forms be submitted on or before Monday, June 8th. Submission of these forms is required under Section 7 of the Statistics Act. Anyone experiencing difficulty completing the forms will be asked to contact the department by email at statistics@gov.ms, or you can call 491-3797 or 491-3794. And that's it for this bulletin. With just about 6 minutes on the hour of 8 o'clock, it's now time for the program Enhancing Your Mental Health.

Good morning, Montserrat and ZJB radio listeners. Welcome to another episode of Enhancing Your Mental Health. My name is Dr. Dionne Mara, and I'm also known as Dr. D, and I'm a clinical psychologist working within the Ministry of Health, and I'm based at St. John's Health Centre. Today, we're talking about something every parent cares deeply about: how to enhance the mental health of children by building their confidence and problem-solving skills. These two qualities are closely connected, and together they shape how children handle school, friendships, challenges, and eventually adulthood. The encouraging news is this: confidence and problem solving are not fixed traits. They are skills, and skills can be taught, practiced, and strengthened at home every day. Let's begin with confidence. Many people think that confidence comes from praise, telling children that they're smart or talented. But research and experience shows that lasting confidence actually comes from experience, from trying, struggling, adjusting, and eventually succeeding. In other words, confidence grows from doing hard things and discovering, "I can do this." One of the most powerful things that parents can do is allow healthy struggle. That can feel uncomfortable. When a child is frustrated with homework, a social issue, or learning a new skill, our instinct is often to step in quickly and fix it. But when we solve every problem for them, we accidentally send the message, "You can't do this without me." Instead, try pausing, give them space to think, and attempt solutions. You can say things like, "I see this is tough, take your time. What have you tried so far? Walk me through your thinking." These phrases communicate belief in their ability, and belief builds confidence. Next, shift the way you praise. Try to praise effort, strategy, and persistence more than natural ability. Instead of saying, "You're so smart," try, "You kept working even when it got frustrating," or, "I like how you tried a different approach." This teaches children that progress comes from effort and flexibility, not just talent, and it reduces fear of failure. Let's talk about mistakes for a moment. Confident children are not children who never fail. They are children who believe that mistakes are part of learning. You can normalize mistakes by talking about your own. Say things like, "I messed up and here's what I learnt." When children see adults handle errors calmly, they learn not to fear them. Another builder of confidence is responsibility. Give children age-appropriate responsibilities at home. Simple tasks: organizing their backpack, helping to cook, managing part of their schedule. They all build a sense of competence. Yes, it may take longer. Yes, it may be imperfect, but responsibility tells a child you are capable and trusted. That message is powerful. Now let's connect confidence to problem solving. Problem solving is not just about academics. It includes handling disagreements, managing time, navigating friendships, and making choices. Many children struggle not because they lack intelligence, but because they lack a thinking framework. Parents can teach that framework through guided conversations. When your child brings you a problem, try using a simple 5-step coaching approach instead of immediately giving the answer. Step 1. Listen carefully. Ask, "What happened?" Let them explain without interruption. Step 2. Name the problem together. So the problem is that your project partner didn't do their part of the project. Step 3. Validate the feeling. "That sounds really frustrating." Validation helps emotions to settle, and calm brains think better. Step 4. Ask for their ideas. "What are some ways you can handle this?" If they struggle, offer a couple of options, but let them choose. Step 5. Think ahead. "What might happen if you try that?" This builds foresight and decision skills. Then encourage them to try, and later reflect on how it went. This method turns you into a coach instead of a fixer. Coaching builds independence, fixing builds reliance.
You can also build problem-solving skills during everyday moments. Invite children into small family decisions. Ask, how should we organise this? Or, what's our backup plan? These low-pressure situations are great practice for bigger challenges later. Another piece is emotional regulation. Children cannot solve problems when they are overwhelmed. Teach simple calming tools. Slow breathing, taking a short break, getting a glass of water, stepping away for a few minutes. A helpful phrase is, first we calm, then we solve. This separates feelings from decisions. Modeling matters here too. Let your children hear your thinking process when you face challenges. Say things like, okay, that didn't work. What's another way? You are demonstrating flexible thinking out loud. Let's also discuss something important. Avoid over-rescuing. If a child forgets something once and experiences a mild consequence, that can be a powerful lesson. When we constantly rescue, remind, and protect them from every small failure, we reduce opportunities for growth. Safe consequences teach responsibility and planning, both core problem-solving skills. Another confidence builder is voice. Create small, regular check-in times where your child can talk freely, maybe at bedtime or during a car ride, without immediate correction or lecture. When children feel heard and respected, their internal confidence grows. Also, be mindful of comparison, especially between siblings or peers. Comparison weakens confidence and increases anxiety. Focus on individual progress instead. The message should be, grow from where you are. Here's a helpful shift in mindset. Instead of asking, how can I prevent my child from facing problems, ask, how can I prepare my child to handle problems? Preparation builds strength. Protection alone builds dependence. Before stepping in, ask yourself one question. Is this something my child could try to handle first? If the problem is yes, then guide. Don't take over. Finally, that confidence and problem solving develop slowly. We must remember this. Progress is uneven. Some days will look strong and other days messy. That's normal. What matters is the overall pattern of support, opportunity, and the trust that you provide. When parents consistently encourage effort, allow safe struggle, ask thinking questions, model calm responses, give responsibility, and listen with respect, they build children who believe in their ability to face challenges, and that belief is the foundation of real confidence. The small moments you invest in your child's growth every day truly add up, often in ways that you won't see immediately, but that will last a lifetime. Thank you for listening, and be sure to tune in next week for another episode of Enhancing Your Mental Health. 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

0: All right, so ZJB's morning time now, 16 minutes, moving down past the hour of our 8 o'clock. And I do have inside the studios the Commissioner of Police. Not always a welcoming sight, you know, because the story behind why he's here is not a welcoming one at all this morning. Usually in October when it's police week, always nice to see, you know, Brother Mark Payne. But when he pops up on you, these kind of information, never a welcoming sight at all. But I say a good morning to you, Commissioner of Police Mark Payne. Welcome back to ZJB Radio.
1: Good morning, Lenny, and thanks for the opportunity to speak to the public.
0: Right, as I mentioned, you know, around October, November, it's a good time to see when you're talking about, you know, police week and so forth. But when you pop in, and more so unexpectedly with this information, it really not welcoming news at all. So I'll allow you first up to break the news on here.
1: Yeah, thanks, Lenny. So I'm grateful for the opportunity to speak to the people of Montserrat. So we are currently investigating a missing person. So Mapi, who I think everybody will know, has not been seen. He went into the exclusion zone on Saturday to do some hunting. He spoke to somebody, we believe, on Monday, but we've had no further contact from anybody since Monday, and nobody's physically seen him since Saturday. So he went in to the exclusion zone at the gate past Jackboy Hill. We, last night, were notified of this, or yesterday afternoon, late afternoon. So we have been coordinating a search effort. We had the drones up last night to try and look for sightings of him, and we've been out since sunbreak this morning with search teams. We've got 28 people on the ground, two teams searching. We've got our marine unit in the water. We've got our drone team flying drones over the area. So we are trying to locate Mapi in the area. The reason that I'm asking the public for assistance is we are assuming that he has not been seen since Saturday. But if anybody has seen him or anybody has spoken to him over that period, we need to hear from you. So we don't think he's come out of the bush, but if he has popped out and somebody has seen him, or, you know, somebody's put him up for a night or whatever has happened, we need to know that so that we can, you know, search in the right area, or we can, you know, we can call off the search if somebody knows where he is, or somebody can point us in the direction. But currently, our assumption is that he's missing in the exclusion zone. We are searching in the Whites area because that's the last time he spoke to somebody. That's where he said he was. But we are methodically walking down the coast of the island. Obviously, this is difficult terrain to search, but we've got some experienced search officers and some experienced coordinators and, you know, the new technology, the drones and the vessels. So hopefully we'll be able to locate him. But I do need the public, please, if anybody has any additional information, to call us on 911 or 999 and get that information straight to us so we can assist the search coordinator to get the best information.
0: Right. Just to let you know, many folks may call him Philemon as well, because his correct name is Philemon Moraine.
1: That's right. Yeah.
0: So for the listeners as well, Philemon Moraine, also known as Mapi. Now, on Monday, what was the conversation like, though, if you can recall what the person would have said?
1: Yeah, so he was dropped on Saturday, and this is normal for Mapi.
0: And it was the same person that dropped him off, spoke to him on Monday?
1: No, different person.
0: Right.
1: Mm. So the person that dropped him off on Saturday, and the expectation was he would spend a few days, as he often does, hunting, and then he would call and be picked up. On Monday, he rang a different person to say he was in the Whites area, and there were no signs of or cause for concern then, but he has not been heard or seen since. And notwithstanding, we all know that he's very familiar with the territory. He's very experienced in the area. Mm. This is too long for him to be away without contact for us not to be looking for him.
0: So why did you mention that there was no cause for concern on Monday? Because it's a different
1: point,
0: person.
1: Yeah, at that point, he didn't express that he was in distress or that he needed help. Mm. He just rang to say this is where he was. So there was no concern on Monday. And as I say, we were not notified by his friends that they were concerned until last night. Mm. So yesterday afternoon, we started the search.
0: Mm. Now, you mentioned as well that the last time he would have been in contact with someone, he mentioned that he was in the Whites area.
1: Yeah.
0: Now, the person that dropped him off, where did he actually set out to go first?
1: So he goes hunting in the exclusion zone. So he was expected to head down towards Whites, but he does sometimes go beyond that. He goes, you know, sometimes right the way to the bottom of the island. So the problem that we have is we were searching a very, very big area. He's very experienced and able to move around. But if he has fallen or come to any misfortune, you know, broken a leg and he can't walk or something, we've got a big area to search.
0: Yeah.
1: So we've made communications with Flo, who are helping us with his telephone data. And as I say, we've got the drones and we've got the vessel. So we're trying to cover the area, but it is a big area. Mm-hmm. And we are doing a line search right the way from the Jack Boy Hill area. We will extend that right the way to the to the south of the island over the course of the day.
0: Mm-hmm.
1: But these are obviously difficult conditions for our team to search in. So we've got DMCA, police, fire, support from customs. So we've got experienced search and rescue teams. But this is arduous work. It's difficult work. Yeah. So, you know, we're doing our best.
0: In your opening statement, you did mention that he usually, you know, go hunting for a couple of days.
1: Yeah.
0: And do you know the normal estimated time that he usually stays out for?
1: So he's never been away for this long.
0: Mm.
1: He normally goes overnight and sometimes for two nights. But his friends tell us that they are worried because he does not go for this long. And his friends, started to look yesterday, and we were notified yesterday afternoon, as I say.
0: Mm. So everything came out yesterday. That's when the alarm actually went off because it's been too long.
1: Yeah, because I think people know that Mapai does disappear for a few days, so they weren't that worried initially.
0: Mm.
1: But this is too long now for us not to be making efforts to try and locate him, and hopefully we'll find him safe and sound. But you know, we are working hard at the minute to try and cover as much ground as we can.
0: So who's actually leading in this search?
1: So we've got the fire trained search coordinator. That's Fire Officer Hobson. He's doing the coordination of the search. And obviously, Superintendent Fenton is coordinating from a police point of view. And we are working with, colleagues from the DMCA to make sure that we get as many capable people wrapped around this as we can.
0: Mm-hmm. Now, I know that he usually hangs out in Bottomless Gut.
1: Yeah.
0: Has that been explored as well?
1: So we are exploring methodically. Mm-hmm. Right the way through. So we are Bottomless Gut is one of the areas that we are looking at, and what we're trying to do is use the drones to get ahead of the search team so we can see if there's an obvious area for them to search, because he took some dogs with him.
0: So
1: you know, we're hoping that the dogs together with him will help us, because there'll be a lot of activity.
0: Right, sounds good. Quickly, as we get close to the end of the conversation, I know recently it has been very, very, very hot.
1: Yes.
0: And just this week we heard of a wildfire in a sense in the Gerald's area.
1: Yeah.
0: Just bring us up to date in terms of that, if you can.
1: Yes, certainly. So there was a fire in Gerald's earlier in the week. I forget which day. Was it Monday, Tuesday?
0: Mm-hmm. Wednesday, actually.
1: Oh, was it Wednesday? Mm-hmm. Sorry, days fly. Mm-hmm. So there was a fire. Our fire crew responded very quickly to it and extinguished the fire. Our fire staff are absolutely brilliant, brave people walking towards fires. So they managed to extinguish the fire. It was close to housing, so that is a cause for concern. We were lucky with the direction of the wind, And I suppose the message that I just want to relay to the public is, it is very dry at the minute. We know it's bushfire season. We've got some great firefighters, but we need to be very careful, with any discarded material or any, setting fires to dispose of garbage or whatever it might be. We're not quite sure how the fire was caused on Wednesday, but we need to reinforce the message that to the public, that message about please be very, very careful. And also our gratitude to our firefighters who were brilliant, coordinated by the Deputy Chief, Mr. Lewis, who did a great job for us.
0: Indeed. Right. So quickly back on Mapai, I know usually there's a missing person, file being done and so forth. Has that been done as yet?
1: Yeah, we are just building now, because we only found out about this last night. Mm-hmm. We're just building the evidential file. So what we'll do alongside the search is we'll start to take statements and gather evidence. We'll start to do phone records. We'll start to do all the things you would expect us to do. But our primary effort at the minute is on locating him. Mm-hmm. If he is in trouble, if he's in difficulty, he's capable of surviving because that's his background. Mm-hmm. But if he's got an injury or he's had a medical episode, we need to get to him as quickly as we can. So that's the focus of our efforts. Mm-hmm. But obviously we will also be seeking to gather information and evidence. Mm-hmm. In support of an investigation.
0: As I said, you're getting into that now, but anything on the clothing that he might have been wearing?
1: So we just think he was, we don't know exactly what clothing he was wearing, but he was...
0: So you spoke to the person that dropped him off?
1: We spoke to the person that dropped him off, but we haven't currently got a great description of what he was wearing, mm-hmm. other than he was wearing, shirt, shorts and footwear. Mm. So we don't have a great description of what he was wearing.
0: Mm. Okay, so once again, just summarize everything in terms of Philemon Moraine and the reason why you're here.
1: Yeah, certainly. So Mapai Philemon Moraine was last seen going into the exclusion zone on Saturday afternoon. He was dropped down just past Jack Boy Hill. He intended to go hunting. He had some dogs with him. He has not been seen since that point, although he did make a phone call, we believe, on Monday. We've spoken to the person he spoke to. He indicated then that he was in the Whites area. So we are appealing to the public for anybody who may have seen him or anybody who may be able to help with information, please get straight in contact with us. We do have people on the ground. If there is information that can be relayed to the search team that will help us to search... search in the right areas, please relay that to us. We are going to gathering information from Mapai's friends, the people he goes hunting with, about his preferred location. So we're going to focus our efforts in those areas. But this will be a methodical search. It'll be a line search of the whole area.
0: Mm-hmm. Well, I know that you mentioned that he last mentioned that he was in the Whites area, but I'm hoping that maybe in Plymouth or so, you have folks in that area as well.
1: Yeah, we will do, but we've got to walk. The way that we conduct a search is we walk
0: from the last scene.
1: From the last scene, mm-hmm. right the way through and sweep the area. Because what we don't want to do is jump people to Plymouth, mm-hmm. when he might be between Whites and Plymouth. We need to do it methodically. Mm-hmm. We are fortunate that we've got the Marines and the drones supporting as well, so they can cover lots of ground quickly. Mm-hmm. But obviously, if he's hidden or if he's fallen in a place where it's difficult to see or access to, we need to do that methodically with people. So that's good.
0: I think I heard a helicopter as well should be arriving to assist.
1: So we haven't yet got the helicopter. The helicopter came on Wednesday, so we're just going to engage the helicopter. But we've got the drones and the Marines. Mm-hmm. We're going to be working with, hopefully, the helicopter a bit later on today.
0: Mm. And the numbers that folks should call if they get in contact or... actually saw Mapai?
1: So 2555 will go straight through to the police control room, or 911, which is the emergency number, on 999.
0: Okay. Thank you, Commissioner Mark Payne, and I'm hoping that sometime throughout today we'll get good news in terms of, locating Philemon Moraine Mapai.
1: Yes.
0: And in terms of the other missing persons, anything on those, quickly?
1: So we don't have any updates other than... we are still open to anybody who might have information to us. Miss Stewart, as you know, it was 6 months not that long ago, just a few days ago from her disappearance. We continue you know, to be open to anybody who might have information, but we've currently explored all the leads that we have, and obviously the other missing person recently, Mr. Lee, we haven't had any further information from the point that we were searching for him. But we remain, anybody who has information at all, please come to us about any missing person, and we'll follow that information.
0: Okay, quickly, just before you go, someone is asking if the police contacted the Antigua cell phone services, if they got any hits from his phone.
1: Yeah, we have done that. So we've spoken to Flo, and we are actively engaged with the telecoms companies to try and identify, But actually, because of the nature of where he is, the phone signal there is very poor. Mm-hmm. So we are unlikely, you know, we're not going to be able to like triangulate or do some of the things you could in a dense area, because there's not any phone coverage down there. So so it's not going to be that helpful to us in terms of locating him geographically. Mm-hmm. What it will help us with is who he might have spoken to since he went missing.
0: And maybe a word of advice, really. I know that it's not prohibited, really, for you to go hunting in the unsafe zone, but if you're going there, you should at least go with someone else. What's your take on that?
1: So, look, my advice always is, you know, do not go to places without provisions, without telling people when you're expected to be back, without good communications. Even if you're really, really, really experienced, you know, even the most experienced people, if you fall and hurt yourself, you're just in exactly the same amount of danger as everybody else. And you must tell people when you're expecting to be back. And if you are that person, you must tell people when you're expecting to be back. And if you are that person, you must notify the police when you're concerned. So this

Morning time though, 24 minutes on the hour, 24 minutes on 9 o'clock, a Friday morning. We just had the Commissioner of Police in, Mr. Mark Payne, letting us know about the missing person, Philemon Moraine, known to many as Mapai. Been missing since last Saturday. So if you have any information at all, if you know that he's back on the on this side, yeah, please get in contact with the police as soon as possible. Maybe he has been back and just chilling by someone or so. But definitely his friends, the entire community, definitely looking out for him right now. All right, and more information will come right here on ZGB Radio as well. So if you know about the whereabouts of Philemon Moraine Mapai, let us know here at ZJB or contact the Royal Montserrat Police Service, as you heard, 491-2555 or 911, all right? Must say good morning to the folks there at the Montserrat National Trust, hoping that you're well and, of course, you're good. So the following are today's indicative rates in Eastern Caribbean dollars for key international and regional currencies. These rates will not apply to commercial banks' transactions with the public. Barbados dollar 1.35000, Canadian dollar 1.94475, Swiss franc 3.427.48, euro 3.14334, pound sterling 3.63488, United States dollar 2.70000, and Guyana dollar 0.01298. And those were the ECCB rates for today, Friday, June 5th, which came to you in association with Nigel Osborne Enterprises Limited. Noah.

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So if you're now waking up, now in tune to the ZJB Radio, I can tell you that the latest here in Montserrat is that the RMPS, the search and fire and rescue, yeah, they're out and about, and also members of the community, the drone operators, out searching for Philemon Moraine Mapai, who went hunting last Saturday. He was in contact with someone on Monday that he was in the White area. And since Monday, his friends, they haven't heard from him. So they're all out right now searching for Philemon Moraine Mapai, who has been missing since Monday. That's when he was last heard from. So once again, if you have any information at all, any information, please get in contact with the RMPS. You can call 491-2555 or 911 and get that information to them soonest. Eh? Because maybe he's on this side, but haven't had any contact with his friends. So if you know about his whereabouts, please, no time to hold back that information. Get it out there. Let's make sure that Mapai is safe, he's well, and of course in good health, all right?

15 away from our 9 o'clock, just to let you know as well, in this first test match, England versus New Zealand. Yeah, England at lunch, they're 72 for 1, the lead by some 99 runs. New Zealand, they were dismissed for 113 earlier this morning. So that's what's happening. In the meantime, as we get back into the swing of things, yeah, this, I'll call her a young lady for today. It's a birthday calypso chick, Catherine Thomas Nell. It's a birthday. This one is tagged Look Up Woman.

Nell. Mm-hmm, it's her birthday today. Doing something tagged Look Up Woman. Such a kind lady, yeah? Yeah, man. She said this morning while I was in conversation with her, she's just thankful for another year. Indeed. So you enjoy the rest of your birthday today. Yeah, Calypso chick. And of course, I still want to keep that smile on your face, so I'll do something like this for you, Calypso chick. It's your daughter.

I tell you about Calypso Chick. She just sent me a message and said, what do you think? I should compete with she? Well, nothing is wrong. Make a return to the stage, Calypso Chick. Mm-hmm. A mother and daughter moment. Yes. And Calypso Chick, your good friend Poppy Star is bigging you up and wishing you all the best today on your birthday. So to Calypso Chick from Just Ama, Nell. Yeah, Calypso Chick, Nell. Greetings from Just Ama. Wishing you all the best today on your birthday, all right? You know, someone was telling me that Contagious sounds just like her mom, or her mom sounds just like Contagious. How you go? Yeah. You know, I got a message that it's sunny in London. But this person needs to understand that I'm viewing the cricket in London. Yes, they're at Lord's. And it looks a bit overcast. So I don't know where this person gets sunny from. Mm-hmm. So Calypso Chick, enjoy your day, eh? Yes, and continue to be you. And knowing Contagious, yeah, she'll pop by with the grandchildren in a bit, okay? In a bit. So look out for them, Calypso Chick. They'll be by in a bit, okay? Right. What I had planned for this half hour was like a celebration, you know? But I had to take care of certain things. Once again, in case you have any information on missing person Philemon Moraine Mapai, please get in contact with the Royal Montserrat Police Service and let them know exactly what you know about his whereabouts. All right. As Commissioner Payne mentioned, the police service, they're out. Fire and rescue, they too, they're out. The operators of the drones, they have them out. So, and members of the community, his friends, they're out as well in the unsafe zone looking for Philemon Moraine Mapai. So if you have any information at all, please get in contact with the Royal Montserrat Police Service. So I had it slated between 8:30 and 9. It would be all about the persons who are celebrating today, or who would have celebrated yesterday. That was my plan. And I'm still going to go through with it for a bit. So Calypso Chick celebrating today. This lady as well celebrated yesterday. I need to hear from Calypso. Kaiso boy. Edward Andrew, he needs to tell me which Calypso song he wants to hear.

And what I'm going to say on radio on this Friday morning, I'm not taking it back at all, is that thank God for my godson, Raiden Williams. At least I got some form of cake from all the persons who were celebrating yesterday. You had Iris, no cake. Cardella, no cake or corn slice. Janaya Weeks White, no cake. But my godson, yes, Raiden Williams, he ensured that I got my cake. That's all I'm going to say. And I'm not begging on radio. But thank you very much, my godson, Raiden, and his parents. Now, today is Calypso Chick's birthday. I'm not expecting anything. Timeless birthday today, Edward Andrew.

Yeah, so she celebrated her birthday yesterday, Cordella Yearwood. Yes, saying that she's punching. It's now 9 o'clock inside the studios of ZJB. And what I like, you know, is when you get certain messages. And I just got a message from Calypso Chick. And she said, Lenny, no need to worry. No need to worry. Your change will be sent after the birthday. And it's a must. Yeah, thank you, Calypso Chick. Yes, thank you. I wasn't really asking, but I'm thankful. Yes, so she's going to send me something after the birthday. You say you can't reach today. So definitely sometime soon, I'll be getting something nice from Calypso Chick for her birthday. So I say thank you very much publicly, Calypso Chick, for whenever the business reach. Thank you. As I said, yesterday, you had Iris Lake celebrating her birthday. Not a thing. I called her and he said, thank you, Lenny. Thank you. Thank you. All right. I spoke to the mom of Janiah Weeks White and our kind of side talk and our kind of ting, ting, ting. Not a thing. And I know that cake was there. And I know Iris had cake too. And I sent a message to Cordella Yearwood yesterday. Even the guys on the pavilion asked for some current slice. And I think that we were denied access in reaching her to get the current slice or even cake. So nothing there. And yesterday, my godson's birthday, Raiden Williams. And after the program, my brother and my sister, Damien and Ronnie, ensured that I got cake. So I had that last night, compliments of my godson on his birthday. So at least I got something from someone who celebrated on the 4th of June. Now we move on to the 5th of June, which is today. Calypso Chick is celebrating today. And of course, we will tell you more about what's happening today.

0: Right, so we took care of the fourth people, and I'm getting messages from the fourth people. Ronnie, good morning to you. Again, thank you very much. And to your husband, nice people, thank you for the cake. Yes, I definitely enjoyed it last night. Then the mother of Miss Weeks White asking me if I bake cake. No, I didn't bake any cake for the young lady. But yes, it's her birthday. And once you're young like that, you usually have cake, you know. So I'm just saying. And we move on to today. Calypso Chick is celebrating. And she said that she's going to send me something nice after. Janelle, leave me alone. she's going to send something after. So sometime next week, I'll say thank you again to Calypso Chick. All right. Oh, somebody sent something for us too that we need to say thank you to. Right. Oh, yeah. You see, today is a day of saying thank you. So we got an entire cake. So today is cake day. So we got an entire cake, and my good friend Sharon just got the knife and the foil paper. So I'm getting a slice before I go.
1: Sure.
0: Ah, right. But cut mine second. You see, Dow don't reach me cake. Dow now playboy. He's here for his cake. Today is cake day. So we're gonna call the breakfast show today cake day. Cake day. What kind of cake it is though? A nice, what kind of cake? Or you don't know, you know, cut it yet? It's ice. Also, it's icing cake. What you should do is ask Lana to turn on the cameras, and then we cut it together, you know? So the world see that we got cake from Nurse Gray. Nurse Charmaine Gray donated an entire cake for the staff of ZJB, showing appreciation for the work that we do on a daily basis. It's not easy to operate from 6 to 11, Monday to Saturday, and still Sunday 7 to 9. You know, easy. So to show appreciation, Nurse Gray has donated a big cake for everybody. And Sharon is in charge of cutting it up. But I finish in 55 minutes. So you know how that go. Cut the cake soon.
1: I know.
0: Right. And you know, when you go second, the first one of average. The second one, you should know the size now. Right. You and Pro when it come to cutting cake? Oh, okay. So Nurse Charmaine Gray, I say thank you very much. And we here at ZJB, we're saying thank you for the cake. So the whole staff, I get cake today in file paper. I like that. Now, we're moving on to today, the 5th of June. As I mentioned, Calypso Chick is going to start out things nicely, you know. And of course, I'm waiting on Edward Andrew, Kaiso, DJ Timeless. I'm waiting on a message because I need to know what he wants to hear on his birthday, you know. Even if I'm playing reggae or soca, he's a Kaiso boy, Kaiso. So it's his birthday today, and I need to know what he needs to hear on his birthday. And then he'll tell me what he's giving ZJB staff to. Right. Now, we move on, and I just got a message that today is my cousin's birthday. I thought it was actually tomorrow. His mother is still on Ireland. Victoria Brooks. Mummy Brooks. So all I am saying to Mummy Brooks, whenever you come over later, it's cake day. All right? I mean, you can make a good cake too. So must head into Birmingham and say good afternoon and happy birthday to my good cousin, Rasso. Joe. I know, yes, Joe. It's his birthday today. And I haven't heard from his mom, but I know I'm going to see his mom later. Good to go. Right. So, Iris celebrated yesterday. Iris Lake. Somebody call her and tell her I say, good morning. And I'm going to do something for Iris. So, I took care of Cordella, and I took care of Calypso Chick. No, I'm going to take care of Iris. When we get back, we'll take care of Raiden and Janaya Weeks White and Edward Andrew. You know? Yeah, we're going to take care of them this morning. But hear what? This one is for Iris. A big number she celebrated yesterday and will be celebrating all...

Yeah, so we have just about 14 minutes now, moving down past the over 9 o'clock. Yeah, boy. Imagine, just got a message from Iris Lake, and she said, thank you. I have her jamming to the Monarch, but I was hoping to see something. Remember, today is about cake day. Yeah, but still no message about the cake, Iris. You have to understand the assignment. Yes, you're jamming, but this morning on the breakfast show, it's all about cake. Mm-hmm. So you need to tell me about the cake. Yes. I'm happy that you're jamming and enjoying ZJB Radio, but tell us about the cake. Yes. So just heard from our Kaiser boy, Edward Andrew, DJ Timeless. And he said, Lenny, listen, I need to hear something else from the Monarch. Yeah, the doctor. He said, listen, I need to hear Lucinda. And there's a reason why he wants to hear Lucinda. He said, Lenny, it is my mother's name. So, Kaiso, this one is for you. Enjoy it on your birthday, all right? Lucinda. Hey, Iris just sent me a picture that she just picked up the cake. I want you to tell. I love... Now, Edward, I cannot continue this song unless you at least send me a picture of the cake. So, Iris just sent me two pictures. A white cake and a black cake. Listen, problems, boy. Problems around here. Kaiso, Edward, where is the cake? Remember, today, it's cake day on the breakfast show until 10.

Listen, I tell you how folks are gravitating to this cake thing. Imagine, I just got a picture of Edward's cake. Awayatal. And Iris said the third one is being decorated as we speak. Awayatal. Look, pancake, I got for you, though, boy. I have a drink water all this Sunday.

Yeah. Sounding so good on this Friday. So England, they're 84 for 1. They lead by 1-1-1. You know, if David Shepherd was alive, the umpire, he would have been hopping. And he would have been hopping at square leg. Seriously. Yeah, man. So England, they lead by 1-1-1. They're 84 for 1. Emilio Gay, he's there on 32. And Jacob Bethel is on 8. It's the second day. And it's the second innings for England. Second day at second innings for England. I tell you, boy, the ball definitely moving around. And those tall, tall, fast bowlers from England and New Zealand. Doing some damage. So I must say good morning and happy birthday again. I need to say it like this. Punchy for Fireheart. You know, there are several Punchies around, so we don't want to get them mixed up. So today is Punchy Foo Fireheart birthday. Yes. And greetings from Agnes, the one and only Castle. And of course, Brenda, bigging you up, bigging you up, bigging you up, bigging you up. And I must say good morning and happy birthday to Mr. Edward Andrew. And you have birthday greetings from that special someone. Yeah. Edward Andrew, you have birthday greetings from that special someone. Yeah, boy. Oh, yeah. Your good friend, Dow, David Lane. Yes, he is saying good morning and happy birthday to you, Edward. DJ Timeless. Kaiso, boy, Kaiso. Yeah, somebody say, I suffer say I'm Punchy for Fireheart. So if I see Anita Lewis anyway, Punchy for Fireheart, wish her a happy, happy birthday. I know when I get off work and I so happen to see her around, a problem is a tongue. A problem is, boy. Woo! It is cake day. And we got a cake here at ZJB from Nurse Gray. And so long Sharon get the file paper and the thing, me can't even get a piece for give me a little more energy. Yes, somebody's saying, Lenny, what cake thing have they done to you? I don't know, but all the folks were celebrating. They have cake. You understand? And somebody's saying, be careful how much cake you eat, but don't forget to share. I'm sharing. I am sharing. I'm not taking it all for myself. Not me. No. But, so far, I got from Raiden. Oh, Ronnie, please tell me what song I should play for Raiden. You hear me? Has to be Soko Kaiso right now. And, the mother of Janiyah Weeks White, please tell me what song I should play for the young lady, Soko or Calypso. Please send a message pronto, right now. All right? Good. Now, Victoria Brooks, you need to tell me what song I should play for my cousin, Russell. You hear me? Right. Good to go. Lana, send me picture your boy cake. Look at this cake. Listen, if you have me on WhatsApp, I'm going to send it to ZJB's WhatsApp. Let me make sure I send it there so people could view it there too. That we're not joking. We got a whole cake. But I'm putting it up on my WhatsApp first. And then check ZJB WhatsApp in a bit. And you see the beautiful cake that was given to us from Nurse Charmaine Gray. And the thing say, we are appreciated. Whew, I love it. Now, check me WhatsApp. And let me put the ZJB. What's ZJB number, big boy? 496, bam, bam, bam, 2885. I'm sending it there. And I'm going to put it up now on ZJB's WhatsApp. Hold on, dear. Hold on, dear. We have a whole cake here. But wait, how you upload, boy? This thing look new? Lana! I need help, boy. All this channel thing. How you put up a status here now? So the cake now come over. I need help. Hold on, people, you're asking me about the cake. Hold on, hold on, hold on. I need technical assistance. It's a big cake, so it's taking long to upload. Yes, folks are messaging, asking where the cake. Hold on. If you have me on WhatsApp now, you see the cake from Nurse Gray. I'm looking for... Oh, you upload here, boy. Lana!
Somebody, boy. Boy, though. Me can't help myself, yeah. Call on for me, daddy, because not not show up here and people don't ask for the cake. And they might think that me I need help because this have on too many channels and blah blah blah blah. Don't know how to put up status on this. You go here and you go status. Right. What the cake now show up? Nurse Gray? I wear the cake. No, where come? Are you busy? You cut the cake. So you busy, you cut the cake instead of post the cake. I don't understand Lorna McDonald. She should be here. Okay, so if we do this and do this. Oh, right. So put it there. Okay, if you have ZJB on WhatsApp right now, check it. Check it. It has just been posted. The cake from Nurse Gray. For the entire... Boy, the cake the big boy. And I really got 20 people walking here. So why you have to do a double up? Give everybody two slices. Sharon, the cake big. Oh, what the joke is this here? Are you see the cake lip on me? Oh, why you tell? Eh. Me hope me get one rose. Hey Sharon, give me a part with the rose. Yeah, boy. Why you tell? The cake big. They can't go give nobody round in a one slice of cake. Not today. Not when the cake's so big for Nurse Gray. Why you tell me? How are you not? I have to have ZJB on WhatsApp. I don't know what's happening. I put it up on WhatsApp. So I don't know what else to do. No, people are making noise. They can't see the cake. Boy, put it up. If you have me on WhatsApp, check them there. I don't have access to Facebook for Spirit of Butserat. I can't go so far. Are you all 50 odd messages about cake here now? Look what the cake morning turned out to be. How are you doing? Hooey. Are you all... Well, it's a breakfast show, people. It's a cake morning. It is a cake morning. But in between all of the cake, the Royal Munster Police Service, fire, search and rescue, and the community. Yes, we are actually out looking. I say we, because guess what? We have folks from the community out looking for Philemon Moraine Mapai. He was last heard from on Monday. He went hunting last Saturday, got in contact with someone on Monday, and they heard from him on Monday, but nothing since. He's somewhere in the unsafe zone. And right now, police and fire, they're out searching for him. And if you have any information at all, you know, in terms of the whereabouts of Philemon Moraine Mapai, please call the RMPS on 491-2555, or you can call 911. All right, it's very important that if you have any information, that you share it with the police. All right, so there you go. So in between all of the cake, we are definitely looking for Philemon Moraine Mapai. All right, we have 28 minutes moving down past 9 o'clock. What a Friday morning so far.

0: I you know me. Me feel sad now. I feel sad. I can't answer any calls right now, please. I can't answer any calls right now. But I'm pretty upset right now. The folks who are in charge of cutting the cake just brought the slice of cake in for me. You realize though don't got no long time in a return yet. And they bring the cake in here for me. And the size of the cake and the slice that I got, it now match. It is not matching. Now I need to see the other slices for the rest of the staff. Because I'm here thanking Nurse Gray for the cake. And if I see the piece of... Boy. Boy, oh boy, oh boy. Hey, Basil, you want your cake? You know, certain people don't eat cake, like Grays and Baz and so, they don't eat cake. So, what I need to do is just tell Sharon, give me their cake. And whoever on holiday, I take the, hey, the cake feel nice, boy. Yeah, yeah. But it should not be, I can't touch it yet until after 10. Hey, Baz, what we do with the cake, man? You don't want to know where George be? He all got energy from 10 to 2. He in the move from the kitchen, from since the cake started to cut. I tell you what a guy, boy. Hey, Kenny B, what for do with your cake? Woo! I'm looking out for the announcers. I'm responsible for the announcers this morning and their cake. So Sharon, what you need to do is bring in all the cake for the announcers. I'm in charge of it. You take care of administration and whoever take care of technical, and I don't know who's going to take care of the newsroom. But I'm looking out for the announcers. So please bring the rest in for the announcers. Let me make sure I have Kenny B cake and Sipiki cake and Basil cake and Gray's cake and the other cake for me. Yes. Thank you. Okion, you want cake? Take your technical because I have the cake here. But you see how big the cake be? I watch ya. You see that? No laugh, Bob. Kion, go take your technical. Take Iva cake and Enva cake and Lana cake and Shavel cake. Because, you see him, Bob? Look at it. It's cake day on the breakfast show, by the way. Folks who are celebrating today, they're having loads of cake. And we got a cake because he worked so hard. So we say thanks to Nurse Gray again. And I wish that more bakers out there would be like Nurse Gray. So every month, they appreciate us and bring a cake. You understand? How me sound? Bob, they have to hear you because they might think me talk folly. Me sound good? My talk with sense, yes. So to the bakers out there, appreciate us more. Every month, drop off a cake. You never know, it might work well for you in the long run. More. There you go. Just bring us cake. You realize, George, I'm moving from the kitchen yet, you know? He out there now. The amount of energy you have here today. They can't stop you until 2. Hey, my good. Hey, Ronnie, come on. Boy, my phone busy, boy. Ronnie, what song would you like to hear for Raiden? Janelle, speak to me. Well, somebody's telling me to check the spelling on the cake, but I can't do that now. The cake has got a people belly. We'll get it right for the next time. For the next time. What you tell? The thing is, Nurse Gray appreciate us and we appreciate her. Well, me now hear from Janelle and Ronnie. So I'm going to do my own thing now until 10 o'clock.
1: What about Dip and Altius?
0: Dip and Altius? Mm-hmm. You know what happened, Bob? I don't adjudge that or never bring more cake. Right. So what I don't do, I don't speak about Dip and Altius at all. So, you asked me about the penalties, I can mention it now. But in terms of speaking about it in detail, I leave that for George and Grays and Baz. I don't want to get myself into any problem.
1: So, are you committing to bringing us a cake next month?
0: That's not a problem. If you want a cake tomorrow.
1: No, we don't want it tomorrow, we don't get cake.
0: You don't get cake today. So maybe I'll do for, what will next month be? July? So that means a Basil and Grays bought this. No, let me do a month when nobody celebrate. And then we got birthdays straight down now. We do a month when nobody celebrate. And then we got birthdays straight down now. Maybe September. Nobody celebrate around September. So

that he said to take it because you know. So Sharon Bass said to give me the business. Yeah, you know he's not into to sweets. Mm-hmm. So Sharon Basil said to give me his slice. Yes. Now, guess what? Someone sent me something that I found.

0: quite interesting, and the person is saying, Lenny, start a cake competition, the most creative award, and I'll be the judge. So wait, I want free cake every month. Wow, that sounds good. Yeah, so to the bakers out there, you not believe me? No, hold on, Sharon. Come. See what Basil say here. So the other one of mine's? Hold on. Let me show what Basil say. See what Basil say there? Yes, mm-hmm. Take my cake. Mm-hmm. He say he busy do something. So take the... He said it twice. Mm-hmm. So I don't know if...
1: You, okay, so that's it.
0: So this is a Basil one? Mm-hmm. But how Basil one look bigger than mine? I won't really... I know. You should have tell me that. I need to see the other slices. No. No, man, this not right. If I see the size of cake, me get, and the size of Basil cake, no, man, no, can't happen. I need to see the other slices, cause whoever in the kitchen, I get some big thing. Listen, it's a cake morning, yes, but I shouldn't do me so, man. No, do me that. Me feel bad. I'm here chat all morning. But look, hey. Listen, I'm putting it up on my status. If you have me on WhatsApp, check it quick. Let me video this here because I don't understand. Folks, good morning. This is the cake that was given to me first. They said that this is my cake. The next cake was given to me from Sharon. It was for Basil. Look at this size of cake and look at this size of cake. This supposed to be my cake. And this is the one from Baz. Now, let's look at them. For your turn. Check my status. I don't speak certain things on a Friday. Check my status right now. Pronto. My personal WhatsApp. Check it right now. I can't get onto ZGB so everybody could see it. But serious business. Look at the size of the cakes. Now I need to see Judge Cake because if my Lenny breathe in, Lenny breathe out.

Sharon Advantage never ever. That, hold on. That Adi song, I should. That's Montserrat dialect there, by the way. Let me find that song right now. Advantage. Advantage. That's the song I'm going to play for ZJB's Cake Morning. Yes, this is a song that is appropriate for this time with the size of cakes.

Jake match my name. That no have nothing to do with it. 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I'm not eating all this cake today. Mm-mm. You still have Saturday and Sunday and all kind of other days to come. Mm. But just decided to change the morning into a cake.

0: You know, this thing started since last month, honestly. Now thinking back, it actually started since last month, the entire cake thing. You know, now I'm here and I'm, you know, doing my work. I realized that last month we got cake too. So we need to say thank you to the PS of the Premier's office. Yeah, she brought some cake here for us last month. Serious business. And you know me. There were only two left. Yes, two. One for me and one for Grace. And you know me, I took Grace on and I wrapped it up nicely. And when he got in at 6 o'clock, I said, Grace, the PS sent cake for us. You could ask him.
1: You need to get it right.
0: Who sent the cake? Under the PS?
1: The Honorable.
0: Oh, the Honorable Premier. Oh, my goodness. Sorry, Sharon. Thank you. So it was not the PS. It was the Honorable Premier who sent cake for us since last month. But when I got into work at 2 o'clock, there were only two cakes left, two cupcakes left, one for me and one for Grace. So I took mine. You know me, I didn't measure it. There were only two. I didn't measure. And I wrap up Grace all nicely. And when he came in at 6, I gave him his cake. Mm-hmm. And now, this week here now, another cake is in. So it started since May. Since May. And June, we got another cake. Hold on. What Kiola Kala say? Hold on a little bit. Kiola, I'm live on the radio. I do understand what she's telling me here, boy. She should know better than that.

0: Bob, they'll play me in the kit, but. you see what the size of this is a triangle. It's all right, Bob. It's all right. It's all right. Oh, Lord. Yes. It's all right. It's all good. So, to the Honorable Premier, we say thank you from ZJB for last month for the cupcakes that we received. Yes. Thank you. I thought it was the PS, but it was actually the Honorable Premier who sponsored some cake for us. And then this month now, Nurse Charmaine Gray decided to, to give us a whole cake. Sharon Enver is on a week off and he asks about the cake. So, make your way, ZJB, for your cake. Cause cake will go fast. Even if you pop in to do a recording today, you might just get a cake. I'm just saying. Yeah. All right. So, you know how that go. So, who's going to do next month? Next month is July. I'm taking care. The place over in Lookout will be doing September. So, we need July and August. Who doing July? Whoi! The Premier started it. Yes, the Honorable Premier started it last month. Nurse Gray, June. So who doing July and August? Somebody send me a message quick. So we could look out for it and we tell you which day to do it. Okay? Because the place in Lookout doing September. Yes. Then we're going to need somebody for October, November and December. So we need five other bakers. July and August. And October, November, and December. If you don't get into ZJB's WhatsApp now, contact Sharon and she'll set up the time. Remember, the available months are July and August. October, November, and December. Okay? September done out. Because the place in Lookout gonna do September. Where you got there now? A pizza you want?
1: Pizza or some lunch or something?
0: No, this year we're doing cake. Next, too much cake, no good?
1: A sugar you want to give people?
0: No, Sharon, it's once a month.
1: Is sugar you want to give people, boy?
0: So what you want then? We have to have a staff meeting about this.
1: The thing where you promised me so long.
0: The thing we promised. We are inside the floor hour on this Friday morning, 8 minutes on the hour of 10 o'clock. I have to go. I need to find a song that's called I Have to Go.

0: I know you come back in here. When I had problems to put up the status, you were nowhere to be found. But you find your way in the studio now, Lana. Folks are saying they can't see the picture. Or they have to we have to save all the numbers for them to see. Ooh. Mm. Anyway, somebody's saying October should be the chocolate cake month because whoever is donating in October, they have to do a chocolate cake because it's chocolate cake month. All right?
1: Why the person not donate the chocolate cake?
0: The person can donate the chocolate cake. They can. Mm. Knowing the person, they can.
1: Okay.
0: Right. So to the WhatsApper, you take care of October and do the chocolate cake that day. We're good there. Birthday greetings going out to I think it's Edward Andrew. Yeah, from Avril. Carty, bigging you up, wishing you all the best today on your birthday. I feel good today, innit? Shall you?
2: I feel good.
0: So good. Ooh, ooh. So good. Ooh, ooh. Oh my goodness. What a Friday, boy. All me know. Free paper bun round ya. Mouth open, my story jump out. I will can't eat cake soon. Hey,
1: why?
0: We say good morning and happy birthday to Casey Lewis. Happy birthday. Happy birthday. You should be in school in Georgetown, Guyana. Lots of love from Queen Maxim or something like that. Right, good to go. Sharon, I have to go. I have to go. Six. On what? Where? Awake on fan. Sweet, sir. Awake on fan. After this. Oh, thank you, Lana. Thank you. Because I don't understand what's happening here. Where we have to go. Hey, I heard my good friend George Piper is feeling nice. He got cake before, after, in between, and all over. No worry about that, Sharon. The microphone is on, and the entire nation and diaspora. Who told me that? We gotta go. I'm assuming that. Okay. All right. No problem. I gotta go. Folks, thank you so much for being a part of. Gotta go. Can't answer, folks. I really can't answer any calls right now. I'll call you back after 10. Now, Lenny, shout out to Braids Primary School on their field trip to St. George's Hill. Okay, Braids Nursery School, enjoy your field trip to St. George's Hill. If you see over in Lees, just wave. And talking about that once again, in case you're out there and you know about the whereabouts of Philemon Moraine Mapai, please get in contact with, the Royal Montserrat Police Service. It's very important that you do. You can call 491-2555 or 911. All right. He went hunting last Saturday. He was in contact with someone on Monday. And since Monday, no one have heard from Philemon Moraine Mapai. So if you've heard from him, if you have any information at all, please, I'm urging you, get in contact with the RMPS as soon as possible. They are out right now with their drones. Folks are moving in the unsafe zone, searching for Philemon Moraine Mapai. We're hoping and we're praying that he is safe. All right? So please keep it locked to ZJB and you'll find out more as the information comes through. All right? Once again, thank you.

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3: Coming up from the BBC World Service, the interview, conversations with the people shaping our world, with me, BBC News chief presenter Katrina Perry. For this episode, I speak to David Miliband, president of the International Rescue Committee and former British Foreign Secretary. As the world navigates challenges posed by multiple humanitarian crises across the Middle East and Africa, organisations like the IRC are also having to adapt how they respond to these following substantial cuts to international aid.
4: That means that children in Afghanistan who we were teaching are no longer being taught. It means that a health centre in South Sudan for refugees from Sudan is no longer open. It means a reduction also in health facilities in the Democratic Republic of Congo. There's a moral argument for an effective aid system, but there's also a strategic argument because this is a connected world.
3: David Miliband, hear more on the interview after the news.
5: BBC News, I'm John Shea. Ukraine says it's carried out marine drone attacks on vessels in the Sea of Azov and its port. It said it had targeted dry cargo vessels and a tanker carrying grain stolen from Russian-occupied Ukrainian fields. Here's James Landale.
6: Ukrainian officials said a Russian drone attack on a dairy factory in the Kyiv region had killed 4 civilians and injured 7 more. Ukrainian commanders said their drones had struck 5 ships in ports on the Sea of Azov east of Crimea. The foreign ministry in Azerbaijan said 5 of its nationals had been killed in an attack on 2 cargo ships, which Russia blamed on Ukraine. In the Romanian Black Sea port of Constanta, the authorities said a marine drone exploded near an oil terminal without causing any damage.
5: President Putin is delivering the keynote address to his annual economic forum in St. Petersburg, with aides insisting that Russia remains as powerful as ever, militarily and economically. Moscow is running an increasingly large budget deficit as money is channeled towards the war in Ukraine. But one of Mr. Putin's closest advisers, Kirill Dmitriev, told the BBC the Russian economy was proving resilient in the face of international sanctions.
7: It's not as much growth as last year, but it's not as bad as UK and European media says. It's definitely better than European economy, better than UK economy. Why? Because Russia has diversified quite a bit, but also benefits from high prices on oil. Yes, interest rates are a bit too high. We believe they should be lower for more investments, but Russia economy has proven resilience.
5: South Africa has introduced a long-acting HIV injection in an attempt to reduce new infections. The country has one of the highest HIV rates in the world, amounting to an estimated 13% of the population. Pumza Fulani is in Johannesburg.
8: The twice-a-year drug lenacapavir will be made available to 300 public facilities around the country, in the most at-risk communities to start. Many in the local health sector have said the arrival of the new drug is a remarkable addition to South Africa's efforts to prevent new HIV infections, which have been slowly creeping up amongst young people. Speaking at the launch, President Cyril Ramaphosa said the drug symbolized hope and meant the country was a step closer towards its goal of having a generation without AIDS.
5: The Lebanese president, Joseph Aoun, has accused Iran of using his country as a bargaining chip as he tries to secure a ceasefire across the country. The Iranian government has made the ending of Israel's occupation of southern Lebanon and a halt to Israeli strikes a condition of any peace deal with the US. President Aoun said it was time for the Iran-backed Shia militant group Hezbollah and Israel to sit and talk. This is the latest world news from the BBC. Iran says its navy has fired warning missiles and drones at American warships in the Gulf of Oman, saying they'd been harassing commercial vessels and tankers. That's disputed by the US, which earlier said it had intercepted a sanctioned stateless ship in the Indian Ocean. The US economy has created significantly more jobs than expected for a third month in a row. The Bureau of Labor Statistics recorded more than 170,000 new posts in May. Almost half of them are in leisure and hospitality, as the sector continues to hire workers in the run-up to the Football World Cup. Spain's prime minister has denied having any ties to an alleged plot to sabotage corruption investigations into his socialist party and inner circle. Investigators claim that a former party member, Leire Díez, tried to influence sensitive legal probes against Pedro Sánchez, although Mr. Sánchez insists he had no knowledge of this. His left-wing government is embroiled in a series of legal troubles. The British black music entrepreneur Kanye King has died at the age of 57. She'd been suffering from cancer. King single-handedly established the Music of Black Origin, or MOBO, Awards. Mark Savage looks back on her life and career.
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10: Kanye King was just 27 when she remortgaged her house to fund the very first MOBO Awards in 1996. She was motivated, she said, by a very real sense of frustration that black music was being sidelined. For the next 30 years, the ceremony championed artists like Dizzy Rascal, Stormzy and Ray before they became household names. She said the MOBOs had a vital role to play.
11: For us, it was about using the power of black culture to bring people together.
10: In 2018, Kanye King was awarded a CBE for her services to music.
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Friday, people. We got the 10-10 mark. 10 minutes after 10 o'clock. Holy, good morning to some Arrow fans. So I had to try and slip in some of Arrow's music, Alfonso's Arrow Castle. Good morning, people. Yeah, it's me, JGP, right here on ZJB. Taking over from Lenny. If you noticed, I left out the little part with little Lenny. If I see Lenny now, yes. I don't know why they keep saying little. Or is little. Anyway, thank you so much, people. And here we are. Alfonso's Arrow Castle. Yeah, we got some birthdays. We got some anniversaries. And it's Friday, opening day of the weekend. So we got some parties as well.

straight off the bat, good morning to Simon Deputy Riley. Yeah, those days of Arrow and Hero and all those folks back then, the University of Soca. You need to hear Simon Deputy Riley do that trumpet, that brass section right there. Yeah, good morning. We got you. Took a look up to the screen just now, catching the cricket matchup. First test matchup going on, And that's between England and New Zealand. That's what's taking place. So just now, you know, there's some reception problems. So when I looked up, England in at bat. So when I looked up, I saw 12 for 2. And I'm like, no, there's something wrong. And then the full screen came up. England in their second innings had scoring 122 for 2. But when it came on, the thing cut off one of the numbers. Yeah, one of the digits was off. Okay, so we got it. 122 for 2. England in at bat this second innings. New Zealand in their turn at bat scored 113.

0: And by the way, good morning. Thank you so much. Thank you. Thank you. Thank you for your appreciation. And we appreciate you too. All the folks who have been bringing in things and so on and so on. Yeah, no names. Listen, no names. But thank everybody. And thank you to those folks that said, JGP, we're looking for you. We can't find you. Yeah. JGP, how come we didn't see you? That's how it is. That's why people miss me.
1: Wherever you go, you must find a smile.
0: Because you can't see me.
1: Keep you jumping.
0: Moving between the raindrops and the sun rays. Good morning to my good friend, man, Simon Deputy Riley. When was it? Last week sometime? He said, I'm cooping George today. We had a nice chat about Calypso and so on and so on. By the way, it's Friday, and it's all about the what's happening at Dip and Althea's Kitchen in Lookout. And on the menu for today at Dip and Althea's Kitchen, you could have the slow, simmered, brown stewed beef. Also, the Hawaiian wings, pineapple included, and the sticky barbecued ribs. 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So get in your calls, get in your orders by 11 o'clock this morning. It's 18 minutes after 10 o'clock. 496-6757. That is the number for Dip and Althea's Kitchen in Lookout, Montserrat. Yeah, we got sunshine. It's clearer, a lot clearer today.

Hey, good morning, Strokes. Morning, morning. Hey, TC, what's up? And, that was with the Brooklyn Choir, right? Hurrah, hurrah, hooray, hooray. Some Arrow fans, thank you so much for listening in. And touching down in the United Kingdom, it's afternoon for you. Good morning from my side. Thank you so much for listening in. Howdy, K. The K in UK. Yeah, it's Friday already, people. And we got some breathless greetings going out to Catherine Thomas, Nell, a.k.a. Calypso Check. It's a birthday today. Happy, happy birthday. Coming some from some fans of yours. Wishing you all the best in your day. Loads, loads more. We got 24 minutes after 10 o'clock already. Yeah, people. And if you're looking for a fabulous place to get some nice, nice lunch, you got to check out Dippin' Althea's Kitchen in Lookout. 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And it's 25 minutes after 10 o'clock.

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Hollywood, even give me a chance to settle in. Hold on. Okay, here we go. Telephone number is time. 1-664-491-7227. That's 1-664-491-7227. And also 1-664-491-9064. 1-664-491-9064. And then 1-664-491-9604. Is that it ready? Good. So 7227. 1-664-491-7227. WhatsApp, it is 1-664-496-2885. 1-664-496-2885. The Facebook thingy, it is on JGP Dash, the Caribbean Voice. I could say howdy out there. Casey and the Sunshine Band. And that's the way I like it right here on ZJB with me, JGP. Friday's on, which means tonight's going to be Friday night. What's up for tonight? Casey and the Sunshine Band. Oh, there we go. Morning to you too. Thank you for listening. Ready up. 26 before 11 o'clock already.

good morning to one of the Hodge ladies. Good morning, Francis. Morning, morning. Blessed Friday to you. And speaking about Fridays, good morning. We got some birthday greetings going out to a wonderful brother. His name, Edward Andrew. Hey, Ed, what's up? And birthday greetings coming from Sister Vanessa and your two fabulous nieces. Getting together to wish you all the best in the birthday today. Speaking about getting down tonight, tell you what, give me the intro. Thank you. At 24 minutes to go before 11 o'clock right here on ZJB. All right, Piggy, we got you. Uncle Raj.

Yeah, those days and nights of bell-bottom pants to big afros, platform shoes. And the shirts with the puffy sleeves, the silk ones, boy. Yeah, when you sweat, you sweat. Oh, the Bee Gees, Night Fever. So what's happening with the matchup? New Zealand and England. Oh, the last of more wickets, boy. 129 for 6. That's England.

arms, hold on, people, hold on, everybody. Right up, right up. So, England in at bat. England at 129 for 6. New Zealand in their turn at bat made 113. England had scored 140 in their first innings at bat. So, that's what's going on. You have to do all this, eh? We got sports fans, JGP, all kinds of folks listening in. Thank you, thank you. Thank you. Good morning to Brother Len. That's Cooey. That's a big, big fan of the cricketing world. And the Right Honourable Basil Morgan also on. Good morning, people. All defensive strokes, bro. Good morning to Asha and Vanji. Vanji and Asha. And sending out some breath of greetings again to Nell. Happy, happy breath of greetings to you coming from Asha and Vanji. By the way, good morning to Piper Sun. Morning, morning. Powers. That's the greetings they told me to say, just Powers. They say you'll know who that is. 19 before 11 o'clock. Here we got more. If you even can't get out of the problem, JGP, we are home. And guess what? I'm guessing.

0: I thought it was. So they're showing some replays. I looked up, I saw two wickets going on. I thought it was 129 for 8, but it's actually 129 for 6. Well, they should have ticked twice. And they have up live. So I thought it was live, but it's a replay. So England 129 for 6 in their second turn at bat. Second innings. Oh, whoa. BG. Good morning. Yeah, we got you. Had some folks who popped into studios, and thank you. As I always say, make sure they have the cameras, because when they come here, they say, my goodness, look at the view. That's what they say. My goodness, look at the view. Yeah. Anyway, it's Friday, people, as if you didn't know, it's Friday. And check out Dippin' Out This Kitchen. They got lunch today on the menu, the slow simmered brown stewed beef, and also the Hawaiian wings, pineapple included, the sticky barbecued ribs, and the local fish and Creole sauce served up with the flavorful rice and peas, the creamy macaroni pie or ground provisions, the banana fritters, steamed vegetables, and twisty tossed salad. 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

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And for the WhatsApp, 1-664-496-2885. Those are the numbers for you. Oh, they're the Silvers. Remember them, the Silvers on the hotline? And the lead vocalist for that group back then, what's his name? Foster Silvers. Foster Silvers was his name. And he passed away recently. He was about 64 thereabouts.

As a matter of fact, they were grooming Foster Silvers to be like another Michael Jackson in terms of appearances and the dancing moves and all that. But there's only one Michael Jackson, right? You know, they say imitation, the best form of flattery. Hotline, hotline. Yeah, keep on grooving, keep on listening, keep on logging on, locking on, tuning in.

Hey, good morning, Steve. Morning, morning, Steve Greenaway and family. Nice having you on. It's today Amo's birthday in Antigua Barbuda. Good morning to Adrian. Is it today? See, I'm not even sure if it's Adrian Jr. or Adrian Sr., but if it is, which one of you? Happy, happy birthday today. Morning, morning. Here we go again. Yeah, look, here we go again. Looking for you. I look at me. Okay. Who else do we have to say hi to? And we got some birthday greetings, more birthday greetings. We're going out to Calypso Chick. Hallie Calypso Chick in Kent. We got it. In the UK. Happy, happy birthday to you. Lots of love and God's richest blessings. Birthday greetings coming from Marine Braid in Nottingham. Nice having you ladies on. Have a good one. Who instead of looking for me and... Oh, Lord.

0: Oh, the Silvers, Boogie Down, Boogie Fever. And the lead vocalist, Foster Silvers, passed away. Yes. And as I always say, in between all this, in between all the frivolities and so on, we have to try and remember all of us. Even through the bad times, right? No, we haven't had any more news pertaining and relating to Mapai's. Mapai, who has not been seen for a while. So we're hoping for the best, all right? Police service and so on. And anybody having information, you can get in touch with the police and let us know what's going on. All right. And heading on down 11 minutes. We got 3 minutes after 11 o'clock Eastern Caribbean time right here on ZJB Radio. Thank you so much for being on with us. We appreciate it.
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0: 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Many nations, including Montserrat, also protect turtles with local legislation, such as the Turtles Act, Chapter 12.06, under the laws of Montserrat. This message comes to you complements the Ministry of Agriculture, Lands, Housing and the Environment, and ZJB Radio.
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0: got a hold of rhythm, change the artists. Howdy, howdy, Dorothy, how are you?
1: Na, na, na, na, na.
0: Richie Spice is in. The world is a cycle song. Yeah, we got another busy day, boy. My goodness. You better believe it is. We reached it Friday.

0: In advance, 166-6. That's what's happening. England versus New Zealand.
1: The world is a psycho.
0: So England in advance, 166-6.
1: Everything around me has to go running in a circle.
0: And that's Richie Spice. The world.

ever. 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What they're telling you to do, call first. Call first. So England at 166-6. And it's tea time, right? So that's a lead of about 193. So they're trying their best to see how far they could get past possibly 200. They'll probably see how they could do that. Heading in down 22 minutes after 11 o'clock our time right here on ZJB Radio.

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Good. That's Dean Weeks. Nice having you on, lady. And say howdy to the crew as well. Nice having you on, lady. And say howdy to the crew as well. And we got some breathy greetings. More breathy greetings to Calypso Chick.

I know Young Fisher gonna link up, so. Bingo Lay on a Friday. Yeah, can do that. Getting you through the late stages of the morning, heading towards the early stages of the afternoon. And you too, take it easy as well. Thank you for being on. It's been a while, right? It's been a while. Don't want to rock it. Thank you for riding. Okay, they're heading back over to the field. Well, the match continues. The test matchup continues. England versus New Zealand. And England 166 for 6, leading by about 193. Play after tea.

I do not want to sink that soca boat. And you have me going. 19 minutes to go before 12 on ZJB with me, JGP, and got to take a look at the story of life. What exactly is life? You kill the worm, and it goes right around. Not the worm. Life goes right around, and guess what? The worm comes back and eats you up. We're not the same worm, right?

If you're dead, you don't even know that you're dead, but you're dead. Trust me, it's when you try to get up, you realize you're dead. Yeah, Shadow, the mighty Dr. Winston Bailey. The story.

Yeah, we got it. So we got news coming up later on. We invite you to stay tuned for that. And in between all this, keep the numbers in mind, all right? In case you're trying to get through, you can't get through, send us a note, a text or something on 1-664-496-2885. 1-664-496-2885. And the regular phone numbers, the landlines, LAN, they are 1-664-491-7227. And 1-664-491-9064. So we got all that. Facebook, JGP-The Caribbean Voice.

0: Second Image out of Trinidad and Tobago. Morning, Trinidad and Sister Al Tobago. We got you, we got you. Thank you, thank you for being on with us right on ZJB Radio. What else we got? What?
1: Whoopsie Mama.
0: Yeah, that's how the Calypsonians did it back then. Whoopsie Mama. And blow. 8 minutes until 12, people. Burning Flames original. That's what I said. If you get what you want. So England, 180 runs for the loss of 6 wickets.

that's the original Burning Flames. Remember those years? They had some of their formative years right here in Montserrat. And that's one of their hit songs, by the way, if you get. So stay with us right here on ZJB Radio. Of course, we got to give you the information, got to keep you informed, and so on and so forth.

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1: Good afternoon. This is Paulisa Reiner with the Midday News, which comes to you in association with Beauty Plus Hair Salon.

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1: Now for the news. The Royal Mansurat Police Service, RMPS, is investigating the disappearance of Philemon Moraine, also known as Mapai, who has not been seen since Saturday, May 30th. The RMPS, alongside the Fire and Rescue Service, the Disaster Management Coordination Agency, and the Customs Department, are currently conducting a methodical search in the exclusion zone where Mapai was last reported to be. The search started on Thursday afternoon when Mapai was first reported missing. Speaking on The Breakfast Show, Commissioner of Police Mark Payne shared more details on the case with the public.
2: So Mapai, Philemon Moraine, was last seen going into the exclusion zone on Saturday afternoon. He was dropped down just past Jackboy Hill. He intended to go hunting. He had some dogs with him. He has not been seen since that point, although he did make a phone call, we believe, on Monday. We've spoken to the person he spoke to. He indicated then that he was in the Whites area. So we are appealing to the public for anybody who may have seen him or anybody who may be able to help with information. Please get straight in contact with us. We do have people on the ground. If there is information that can be relayed to the search team that will help us to search in the right areas, please relay that to us. We are going to, gathering information from Mapai's friends, the people he goes hunting with, about his preferred location. So we're going to focus our efforts in those areas. But this will be a methodical search. It'll be a line search of the whole area. Mm-hmm.
1: Commissioner of Police Mark Payne. Anyone with information is asked to contact the Royal Mansurat Police Service RMPS at 1-664-491-2555 or on the emergency numbers 911 and 999. We can hear more details on this in the news at 6 this evening. In the region, on the occasion of World Environment Day on June 5th, CARICOM Secretary General Dr. Carla Barnett called on the community to move forward with urgency, unity and purpose as we accelerate the transition to a sustainable future. The day is being observed under the theme Now for Climate, Accelerating the Transition to a Sustainable Future, framing her message in the context of the threat climate change poses to the livelihood and development of the Caribbean. The Secretary General called on the private sector, financial institutions, civil society, and academia to actively partner with governments to find Caribbean solutions to Caribbean challenges. Still in the region, the Commonwealth Observer Group to the April 30th, 2026 general elections in Antigua and Barbuda has released its final report calling for urgent reform of constituency boundaries while commending the overall peaceful and transparent conduct of the polls. The group reiterated concerns first raised by the 2023 Commonwealth Observer Group regarding constituency boundary delineation, noting that electoral boundaries have remained largely unchanged since 1984, despite significant demographic change. It warned that disparities in voter numbers across constituencies risk undermining the principle of equal suffrage and could affect public confidence in the electoral process. The group recommended that the government urgently empower the Boundaries Commission to undertake an independent, data-driven redistribution of seats based on the 2022 to 2025 census data. It stressed that the process should be conducted free from political influence to ensure fairness and uphold the principle of one person, one vote. Internationally, Russian President Vladimir Putin said Friday that developing countries have gained an increasingly important role in the global economy, while the share of output by Western countries has shrunk. In a speech to the annual St. Petersburg International Economic Forum, Putin accused the West of undermining the global economy and finances with unilateral sanctions. By freezing Russian assets abroad through sanctions, Western nations eroded trust in their own currencies. That's according to Putin. The forum comes at a time when Russia's economic outlook has clouded amid the conflict in Ukraine. The government raised taxes and increased domestic borrowing to keep its budget deficit under control. And in sports, St. Lucia's Julian Alfred stormed to victory in the women's 200 meters, defeating the reigning world champion at the Wanda Diamond League meeting Thursday in Rome. Alfred finished 21.93 seconds with a 1.3 meter per second tailwind. Melissa Jefferson Wooden, the American who won both the 100 and 200 meter titles at the World Championships in Tokyo last year, started well but ended in 22.17 seconds for second place. And finally, our local weather forecast, valid up to 8 a.m. tomorrow, Saturday, June 6th. Generally settled conditions will prevail over the next 24 hours. During this time, moisture and instability associated with a weak tropical wave could trigger periods of passing showers across the island. Meanwhile, the presence of the Saharan dust will persist in varying concentrations. Weather today, partly cloudy with a 40% or moderate chance of passing showers. Weather tonight, partly cloudy with a 40% or moderate chance of passing showers. Winds east at 15 to 30 kilometers per hour or 9 to 18 miles per hour. Seas 1.5 to 1.8 meters or 5 to 6 feet. Small craft operators should continue to exercise caution. Sunset today will be 6:40 p.m. and sunrise tomorrow 5:36 a.m. That was the Midday News, which came to you in association with Beauty Plus Hair Salon. A reminder that Newswatch is at 3 p.m. and our major newscast of the day, the news at 6. Join us then. On behalf of ZJB's news team, I am Paulisa Reiner, wishing you all a very pleasant day.

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1: Radio. The government of Montserrat is inviting applications from suitably qualified persons for the post of Special Educational Needs Support Teacher within the Ministry of Education. The purpose of this job, to teach the subject at the secondary level so as to help them develop their mental, emotional, social, spiritual, creative, and physical abilities in preparation for contributing positively to the community. Key responsibilities include provide instruction in specified subjects, mainly to students who require additional help and exceptional students. Provide appropriate learning experiences to ensure stimulation and motivation to learn. Ensure class organization and immediate surrounding is conducive to learning. Review lessons often to ensure that the program is delivered as expected. Assist with maintaining discipline in class on the school compound. Assist with extracurricular activities. Assist in the maintenance of hygienic conditions and provide necessary first aid to ensure that children are operating in a healthy environment. Communicate with parents and guardians and the wider community on matters related to students. Assist teacher training in the area of special education needs. The applicant should possess a certificate, diploma, or associate degree in teacher education from an approved college or university, relevant practical experience in the field of special educational needs, 10 years with a history of teaching and instruction in this field, possess experience in and be able to utilize a variety of methods and strategies to achieve success. Basic salary for this post, R22 to R14, that is $54,072 to $67,524 EC dollars per year. Deadline date for this application is June 10th, 2026. For more information, individuals can visit gomjobs.com.
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1: The government of Montserrat is inviting applications from suitably qualified persons for the post of assistant teacher in the Ministry of Education. The purpose of this job is to work with a class, providing appropriate one-to-one support for an individual pupil, including SEN pupils, or support for a group of pupils of any ability and in any curriculum area, as directed by the teacher. To assist the teacher in making resources for the form. Key responsibilities include for supporting teachers, work effectively as part of the teaching support team and with teaching staff in contributing to the quality of teaching and learning. This includes attending various meetings where there are relevant items on the agenda. Support and complement the work of teachers by preparing practical resources for the lessons, such as apparatus, differentiated worksheets or visual aids, responding to individual needs by personalizing resources for an individual or a small group, supporting the teacher in behavior management and reinforcing agreed rules in working with pupils, assisting with assessing, recording, and reporting on pupil progress and attainment, for example, input data such as the records of pupil achievements on the school information management system. Planning with the teacher specific strategies and targets for improvement. For example, assist in the compilation, implementation, and review of IEPs. Be familiar with a range of resources suitable for individual or small group needs and to use them to ensure pupil motivation. In supporting pupils for learning, assist in the promotion of development and learning, physical, emotional, and behavioral. Work to develop inclusion of all pupils within a lesson. This may be done by encouraging pupils to work collaboratively, by ensuring equitable access to resources, or by further developing the use of ICT in lessons. Be familiar with a range of teaching resources and strategies suitable for the needs of individuals or small groups, and to use them effectively. Assist pupils with practical work. Supporting pupils pastoral. Support the member of staff in providing a safe learning environment. Provide support for pupils with emotional, social, and behavioral problems. For example, by giving time to listen to their concerns to enable pupils to feel valued and respected. Deal with or report to the nearest member of the teaching staff incidents that are seen or reported regarding pupils' welfare. The successful applicant should possess at least 4 O-level passes, including maths or English, a certificate in teaching assistance from an approved college or university in the UK, for example, City and Guilds, would be an asset. Candidate must have a good basic secondary education and demonstrate an understanding of the school setting and pupils' needs. Have experience of using ICT and be able to relate well in both pupils and adults. Appointment will be made on a permanent and pensionable basis. Basic salary for this post R33 to R29, that is 36,936 to 42,708 EC dollars per year. The application deadline for this post, June 10th, 2026. For more information on this application, visit gomjobs.com.
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Yeah, that's Montserrat's talent right there. That's Vision teaming up with Chansey. And that one is called Freedom Rally. So tell them you heard their voices on ZJB Radio. Vision and Chansey together, Freedom Rally.

0: summer is coming, and the Bridge Nursery School PTA is giving you the chance to win a return trip ticket to St. Martin while supporting a great cause. 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
2: 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The Cracker Jack Box Cafe, right next to the MVO. You can't miss it. Super. You're gonna love it.

0: Tell them you heard their voices and music on ZJB with me, JGP. That's Woo! From the Small Island Recording Label with the big sounds. Baby, love me up. Tell them, tell them. And our time right here on ZJB Radio, it's 12:30. Half past 12 o'clock, which means now time for us to get into Community Diary. Community Diary at this time brought to you with the compliments of Ryan Investments Limited.
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0: And time for us to get into Community Diary. And just to let you know that today, Friday, the 5th of June, the deadline for getting into the Department of Labor's announcement that a local business seeking the services of a person to fill the position of a handyman, interested persons must be physically fit, be able to function with minimal supervision, and be able to maintain a clean working environment, and be punctual. So, qualified persons are asked to submit written applications to the Department of Labor today, Friday, the 5th of June. Today is the deadline. Further information can be obtained by calling the Department of Labor. Call them right now at 491-4010 and or 491-4020. Coming up tomorrow, Saturday, 6th of June, the Salem's Nursery School putting on their Goldwater sale is going to be on at Ryan's Complex starting at 7 o'clock tomorrow morning. The Salem Nursery School coming out, get your delicious Goldwater and support the Salem Nursery School at their Goldwater sale Saturday morning, tomorrow morning at the Ryan's Complex starting off at 7 o'clock. And we have the Statistics Department announcing that the deadline for a submission of the 2025 Survey of Economic Activity forms, and this extended to Monday, the 8th of June. The department kindly requests that all outstanding forms be submitted on or before the date of Monday, the 8th of June. Submission of these forms required under Section 7 of the Statistics Act, Chapter 6.02. Anyone experiencing difficulty at completing the forms, you are asked to contact the department by email at statistics@gov.ms or by telephone 664-491-3797, 491-3797, or 664-495, and that's going to be 5794. That's 491, all right? 491-3794. So please take note of that. The Ministry of Health and Social Services conducting its annual bus tour on the 12th of June, and they're inviting all interested individuals age 60 and over. You want to be a part of that? Well, please call the telephone numbers of 495-3895, 495-3895, or 495-7491. And get in early, make those calls, because there's going to be a limit on the number of participants selected. So please register on or before the 8th of June. And that's it for Community Diary at this time on ZJB Radio. Community Diary brought to you with the compliments of Ryan Investments Limited.
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0: Well, basically, it means it's Friday. And we've got sunshine. We've got sunshine. Not that bright, bright, bright, but it's hot. And that's because, in terms of the haziness, a bit of the Sahara dust is in the air. So that's who it is. But trust me, time moving along so, so quickly. 21 to go before 1 o'clock. England in at bat against Sri Lanka. England 225-9. Leading by about, what, 250-something, 52 thereabouts.
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I gotta count it down. WCK, Dominico, we got you, we got you, we got you. Howdy, howdy. Yeah, we say flapping their tails, you say wagging their tails. What's on the menu for today? Fish or what? All kinds of fish. WCK, the conch shell. Count it. You don't even hear that nowadays, boy. You don't even hear conch shell at cricket matches. And speaking about cricket, test action happening at Lord's, United Kingdom. What do we have? Okay, good. England versus New Zealand. And what's going on? England made 226. So they have a lead of about 253 thereabouts. England had scored 226 in second innings and 114 their first. And New Zealand could only come up with 113 in their first time at bats. So we'll have to wait and see what's happening, what's going to happen, and what happens. Yeah, you have to make sure you're getting your fish and all the fortification and all that. Making you help you, keeping your balance. Gotta keep your balance. We got you.

0: have it all balanced out like a balanced diet, right? It's like an acrobat doing a high wire act. Yeah, we got you. 5 minutes now to go until 1 o'clock on ZJB. Right here on ZJB with me, JGP. And the Royal Marsden Police Service. I know they're out there doing their work and trying to get some information. And pertaining and relating to a missing person. We haven't had news in terms of location as yet, so we still have to treat it as it is until we get further information. And Philemon Moraine, popularly known as Mapai, one of the noted natural persons around, herbalist and guide and so on, and he's missing at the moment. The information we have is that he's missing, and the Royal Munster Police Service, according to the Commissioner of Police earlier today on ZJB Radio, they have boots on the ground, as they say, and they're asking anyone with information to please call 1-664-491-2555, all right? Or you could also call 999 or 911, okay? And the Munster Police Service, the Royal Munster Police Service, the RMPS, and they are assuring the public that the investigation into the disappearance of Mr. Moraine, a.k.a. Mapai, remains the highest priority. So well, that's the information we have at the moment, all right? We're keeping our fingers crossed, and the best of wishes and our sincere prayers, okay? And for the folks who have been asking, that is the information we have up to this time.
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Hey, that's Double M, that's Marshall Montano, like a boss. Yeah, good afternoon to you, brother. Have a good one yourself, you and the family. Thank you so much for being on. Marshall Montano, he's got the road marches under his belt or in his head. And tell you what, long, long, long before Marshall, yeah, this man was making the hits and keeping us going, and he's still doing it. Started off as Blue Boy, now Super Blue. Remember this? Hello to all the FLs. Possibly tossing some Ethlins. We got 2 minutes after 1 o'clock. ZJB, Friday.

My goodness. It's already Friday afternoon for us. In the United Kingdom, it's already Friday evening, right? It's after 1 here, it's after 6 there, so... No, not again. So, who's in now? Not again. Once is a fluke. Once is a fluke, twice is a pattern. So, what's happening? So, hold on, let me check it. So, New Zealand back in again, back in at bat, right? There are 3 runs for the loss of 1 wicket. No, serious. Was it yesterday I was reading out the scores? So, England made 226 in their second innings. New Zealand back in at bat. They are 3 runs for the loss of 1 wicket. So, they need an extra 251. Why? My goodness. Well, they should be finishing maybe around 1:30 our time, right? Hey, good afternoon to Nell. Good evening to Nell. Tell him so, Chick. Happy birthday. Greetings coming from Georgette and Keith. Wishing you all the best in your birthday today.

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3: 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I had diabetes, and forgetting or skipping my medication is not an option for me or for you. It could be bad for our health. Medication adherence is highly important. We must take our medication in the right doses, at the right time, in the right way. So let's commit to action and take our medication as prescribed. Doctor's order.
4: Healthy living is this.

Go on, take go to the right. Yeah? Fade away to the right with me. Okay, you're right, sorry. Fade away to the right with me. Alright.

And we got some greetings going out to the Byams and the United Kingdom. Howdy, howdy, peoples. Nice having you on with us. Thank you so much for being on. Taking you into the early stages of the night in that part of the world, the UK. I'll still have sunshine, right? Still bright, still bright. And we got some more breath of greetings going out to Catherine Nell Thomas, a.k.a. Calypso Chick, your birthday's on. Loads and loads of breath of greetings to you. Giving you some of the excitement of on stage in Montserrat. You tell me, make sure I say the first two-time Groovy Soca Monarch in the Groovy Soca Monarch category, John Water Moraine, 2022. Ayan and Parang. Ready up? Introduce yourself.

Back then he was accompanied by the Volcanics Band and the Emerald Invaders rhythm group people. All This Life, Festival City, Montserrat.

Greetings going out to Ashley. Seeing you back then, my goodness. And hello to our friends, our listeners, where are they? In the United Kingdom, JGP. Sunset time tonight is 9:32. That's your time, which will be about 5:30 for us. It's still bright. Sun's still up here. But for you guys, it's still bright, right? It's going to be sunset about... But it's going to be still bright for you. Thank you for your sunset updates. John Water Moraine, two-time Goofy Soca Monarch. First one. And 2023. Thank you so much for listening into us. Sunset JB Radio. 95.5 and 88.3 FM. 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And in our studios over time, moving on down to just about 1:30.

It is with deep sadness that we announce the passing of William Dorset. He passed away on the 27th of May at the Lookout Warden Apartments. And funeral arrangements for the late William Dorset will be given in a subsequent announcement. And to the bereaved, the management and staff of ZJB Radio extend deepest condolences. 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

0: Our time is now 27 minutes to go before 2 o'clock. DJ Gray is coming up later on. We invite you to stay tuned for that and stay later than that. DJ Kenny B is going to be on as well, a part of exciting radio right here on ZJB. And a reminder once again that the Department of Labor announcing that a local business seeking the services of a person to fill the position of a handyman. Interested persons must be physically fit, be able to function with minimal supervision, and be able to maintain a clean working environment and be punctual. Qualified persons are asked to submit written applications to the Department of Labor today, Friday, the 5th of June, and further information can be obtained by calling the Department of Labor at 491-4010 and 491-4020. Call those numbers and get some information. And coming up tomorrow, Saturday, June the 6th, is going to be Goldwater Sale put on by the Salem Nursery School. They're having their Goldwater Sale tomorrow, 6 o'clock in the morning at Ryan's Complex. Actually starts at 7. And so that's for tomorrow, the Salem Nursery School. Their Goldwater Sale tomorrow, Saturday, starting at 7 o'clock. Go on out, get your delicious Goldwater, and support the Salem Nursery School. And they'll be at the Ryan's Complex tomorrow morning. The Goldwater Sale is on from 7 o'clock. And the Statistics Department announcing that the deadline for submission of the 2025 Survey of Economic Activity Forms has been extended to Monday, the 8th of June. The department kindly requesting that all outstanding forms be submitted by Monday, the 8th of June. And submission of these forms required under Section 7 of the Statistics Act, Chapter 6.02. Anyone experiencing difficulty completing the forms, you're asked to contact the department by email at statistics@gov.ms. And you can also get it by telephone, 664-491-3797 and 664-491-3794. And the Ministry of Health and Social Services reminding folks they have the annual bus tour coming up on the 12th of June. So they need and inviting all the interested individuals ages 60 and over to call 495-3895, 495-3895 or 495-7491, 495-7491 to get in your registrations and all that for the annual bus tour. And there's a limit on the number of participants selected, so please get in your calls. Try and register on or before the 8th of June. That's for the Ministry of Health and Social Services, their bus tour coming up on June the 12th. And that's how it is. We got our time. It's just about 24 and a half minutes to go before 2 o'clock right here on ZJB Radio.
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Okay, that's Calypso Chick, people. Have mercy. And it's her birthday today. Happy, happy birthday greetings. Coming from some fans, some friends. Wishing you all the best in your birthday today. Heading into the nighttime in the UK. They got another over to go. New Zealand holding on 20 runs for the loss of one wicket. So that's how it is. More from the birthday lady herself. Calypso Chick. Look up woman.

Hey, that's the Breath-Free Lady. 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Catherine Thomas. Nell. It's a Breath-Free Today Lookup Woman. DJ Gray's popped in. He said, that's the Sturge Park recording? I said, yes. So that was about... My goodness. That's back from 1990. Woo, calculate the years, people. Calculate the years. How long ago was that? We're now into 2026. Wow. Runs in the family. Because here is Contagious. Long, long, long after Mommy sang those songs at Sturge Park, she performed at another festival spot. Here she is. Taking it to the stage.

She has no fear. She doesn't care. 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That's what she said. That is contagious. Chanel. With breath of greetings to Mommy Nell. Calypso chick. Doing it for fun. Yeah. Like she's dropping words, bro. Okay, we got our time. It's 11 minutes before 2 o'clock on ZJB with me, JGP. I tell you.

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That's contagious. 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Hey, sending our breath of greetings to mommy, none other than Calypso Chick. Janelle Thomas. Happy breath of greetings to you. And you got breath of greetings as well coming from God's sister. Where is she? Hold on. God's sister Florence. Wishing you all the best in your birthday, into your birth night. Oh, this is one of Florence's all-time favorites, right? Flying Dove. I'm telling you, this one is called the Rooster Style. Oh, man. Anyway, stay with us because still to come, TJ Grays will be in for another Friday afternoon, people. New Zealand, they are 29-4-2, 29 losing 2 wickets along the way.

0: Yes,
1: oh, that's a big question. Are you ready? And according to the Flying Dove, you got to do it rooster style. Put your hands on your head like the roosters. That's how the roosters say. Put their hands on their heads and wind back. Have you ever seen that? So just before I get out of here, 29 runs for the loss of 2 wickets. Trying to reach 254. Yes. That's New Zealand. Okay. Stay with us. Like I said, DJ Gray is coming up in a while. Thank you so much. She'll be back with you tomorrow, God willing. From 12 noon 4, the Saturday edition of Showcase. Flying Dove. Rooster style. It's been a while since you've heard this one, I'm sure. You remember the band Echo? Okay, well, Accident teamed up with Echo some years ago and did a song called Bad Girls. So while we're getting into that, this is them, Accident and Echo with the Bad Girls song. I am JGP. Tomorrow, God willing, from 12 noon for the Saturday edition of Showcase. Lots of exciting things happening. So until next time, people, stay good. I am done.

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1: Welcome. Yo, once kissed, this is ZJB, miss. 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Ah!
2: 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Yeah man. ZJB Radio. Keep it locked in Montserrat. It's Zugulas. And when I'm here, that's the only station I listen to. ZJB. Right here. Right now.
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1: 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We're surely in your company, DJ Graze, until 6. I say thanks to George Nordmark, JGP Piper, also Little Lenny the Big Bro. Laying in the nighttime, DJ Kenbert Bozzy, Kenny B. If you're on the JOB, good afternoon. How are you feeling today, Friday?

0: As you know, earlier this morning, the Commissioner of Police, Mr. Mark Payne, was on with the Big Bro Little Lenny as it pertains to a missing person. You know, Mapai, as some of you know him, Philmon Moraine. Mr. Mapai has been missing since about Saturday gone. And of course, the update was given, well, the missing person alert this morning was given over here with the Big Bro. And of course, now, Mr. Mark, you're back. Mr. Commissioner, you're back this afternoon to give us an update. So good afternoon to you, Mr. Commissioner.
1: Good afternoon, and thanks again for the opportunity to update the citizens of Montserrat. So I just wanted to keep everybody up to date with where we are. So we have had extensive searching in the area, the Trans Whites area this morning. We have been out with some other bush rangers, people who know him well and know his routes and routines well. Unfortunately, at this point, we have not been able to locate or find him. So we are continuing to explore people who are calling us to say they think they might have seen him. So we've had a couple of potential sightings. So we're taking statements off those people and seeing if we can see if we can establish if those are really good identifications. But fundamentally, at the minute, we have not located him. We are still very concerned for his welfare. Our officers have been out all day in the heat, so they are really now, in need of some water and some rest. We have secured the support of the helicopter for tomorrow morning, so we're going to go with the helicopter to fly over and supplement the work that we're doing on the ground and in the air with our drones and with the marine vessels. So I appeal again to the public, if anybody has any information, if anybody has an up-to-date sighting of Mapai, or if anybody knows where he is, I just want to emphasise, there is no suggestion here that anybody's in any trouble. We are dealing with preservation of life, and we don't care about anything else in those circumstances. We simply want to get him back safe and well. So if somebody's worried that they might get in trouble or he might get in trouble for any reason at all, please, there's no concern about that. I just want to get him back and safe and secured. So the appeal to the public is, if anybody knows anything that might help us, please help us to zone our search in. Our officers are working very hard in very difficult environments, and we need, if anybody has any information, to pass it on to us, please.
0: Okay. Of course. So just some, for folks that want to, join the search, maybe friends, some family members of his, as you know, he's a very well-known guy around here, a forest ranger. Yeah. So, of course, folks will want to get involved to, help in assisting you guys, the RMPS, and also Defence Force and Fire in locating him. How could persons join the search?
1: So the thing that people can help us with the most is not to go into the zone on a speculative search. So what we don't want is anybody else getting lost in the zone and anybody else, people going in with the best of intentions and themselves getting into trouble. It is a hostile environment. It's very, very hot in there. Our officers who are trained and experienced, they are struggling. We've had a couple go down with dehydration and we are bringing them out. So I would implore the public, don't make it any more difficult by going in yourselves. What we need is information to help us to zone the searching. So if anybody knows something about Mapai's intention, we have spoken to his friends about the places he frequents most often. And as I say, we've got some of the bush rangers out with us on the search who know him and his routines very well. But what we do not want are members of the public going in and doing a search of their own. That will only complicate matters.
0: Right. Also, we're talking a lot of zones. Mm. For some folks who missed it this morning, what zone did he...
1: He went in to the exclusion zone at the gate that leads down from the hill at Jackboy Hill. Mm-hmm. And he went in there. He told his friends he was going in to hunt. He walked across from Trance. And the last communication we had, he was in the Whites area. So we've gone beyond there, we are working with Lloydie and Blacker and people who know him very, very well, and we've gone to the areas where they have said he's most likely to go to.

0: So what we need to do now is obviously keep our officers safe. And as I say, they are now really starting to struggle in the heat.
1: Right.
0: So we are going to continue to use, drones and the helicopter to do the search tomorrow morning with our officers, hopefully getting better information in terms of where to search.
1: Right. And do you guys at the RMPS know the profile of Mr. Moraine when he went in? Like what was he wearing or stuff like
0: that? Yeah, so we've spoken to the person who dropped him in, and all they can say is that they know he had sort of blue trousers on. They can't really remember what he was wearing beyond that. Mapai, he knows the area very, very well. He will have had clothing on that's suitable. And Mapai, if he were, in normal circumstances, would be able to navigate his way around there and keep himself safe. So our concern is that he's had a fall or had a medical episode or something's happened. He went in with his dogs. So, we are hoping as well that the dogs will help us to locate him by making noise. But, we are trying to pursue every lead we can. But as I say, the really important thing is if somebody out there who's listening to this knows something that might help us to focus our search in the right area with the helicopter or the drones or on foot, very important that they contact us on just call 911 or 999 and relay the information to us.
1: Right. Also, I know that this morning with little Lenny, you guys spoke about, getting the assistance of Flo and the telecommunication services to try to get a ping on his phone. Did you guys, any updates on that?
0: So we have had assistance from Flo. The problem that we have is there really isn't any useful cell phone signal in the exclusion zone. So we know that he has made a call from there. We can see that on his phone records. But because of the lack of masts in the area, that is not going to help us really to locate him. Because the phone signal is so sparse there, that really wouldn't take us very much further forward. But we have done those inquiries with Flo, and they've been very helpful and cooperative. But there's nothing really much more that they can do to help us.
1: Right. So of course, listeners, we are still on the lookout for Mr. Moraine. Some of you know him as Philemon Moraine, yeah. Mapai, the forest ranger, went missing Saturday, gone. And of course, the RMPS, the Fire Defense Force, and, so soon to be some other assistants from overseas will be on the ground, well, still on the ground as we speak, yes, looking for him in the Trance area. That's the eastern side of the island.
0: That's correct, yeah.
1: Right. So of course, a recap of information. How could we get in contact with the RMPS if we do have any, or anyone has any information?
0: So call the police on 999 or 911 or 2555. But we will answer 999 and 911, obviously. If you have any information on the whereabouts of Mapai, Mr. Moraine, since Saturday. As I say, we do have a couple of people who've contacted us who believe they might have seen him, so we're taking statements off them. But often what you find is identification and memory is a little bit difficult. So what we do not have yet is anybody who has confirmed that they can take us to him or that we can see him. And obviously, just to reiterate my earlier point, nobody's in trouble if, we are not seeking to do anything other than get him back safely. So for whatever reason, anybody might be in the zone, I'm not bothered about that. I simply want to get him back safely.
1: Right. And just a reminder, let's put it out there, because you have worried people. And some persons, when they get so worried, they missed the cautions to not go into the exclusion zone themselves. Yeah. So can you just repeat that for persons that are probably packing up to go to help you guys?
0: Of course. So the thing that would help us the least is more people going in and getting lost in the exclusion zone. We're trying to focus our efforts to find Mapai. What we do not want is other people going in and getting in difficulties and causing even more problems. So, please, if people have information, let us have it. But we don't want people going in of their own volition. Mm-hmm. Mapai is a very capable guy. He's very, very, able to survive. If he's fit and well, I'm sure he'll be able to get himself out. Our concern, obviously, is he had some sort of medical episode or a fall or a break in his leg or whatever it might be. And therefore, what we are asking the public not to do is definitely not to go into the area and risk them falling and causing themselves harm and adding to the problem.
1: Okay, and Mr. Commissioner, just before you go, one more question. What is the level? Because I know that normally when you're searching for someone, you guys have a level of, you know, risk assessment. Is this person, you know, well and healthy? Do they have any medical problems that you guys are worried about?
0: Yeah.
1: Have you guys gathered any information on Mapai in terms of his medical state?
0: So what we know about Mapai, to the best of our knowledge, he's very fit. He's very well. He has no medical episodes that we're aware of. And, you know, in normal circumstances, he's somebody who can cover lots of ground very quickly. And he's very able and capable to navigate all territory on Montserrat. The fact that he hasn't come out is a concern for us. If he has come out and for some reason has absented himself, you know, he just wants not to be found for any reason, it's very important that somebody tells us that, because we are going in there and placing our officers at risk. So if he is out and worried about being found for another reason, we need to know that. But fundamentally, you know, we will continue to search and do our very best to find and recover him. But we need, as I say, anybody with any information, any sighting of him, or any information that might help us narrow down the search, that's what we want, please.
1: Right, and give us those numbers again to contact you guys.
0: So we are on 999, mm-hmm. 911, or straight into the police station on 2555.
1: That's 491. 491, 2555.
0: No, 999,
1: uh-huh.
0: 911,
1: uh-huh.
0: And then, 2555, say 491, 2555.
1: Good, got you. Mr. Mark Payne, Commissioner of Police, all the best to you, sir, and of course your team, and we're hopeful that we will bring Mr. Marine home.
0: Yes, and we are hopeful too. We are doing our absolute best. We have had great support from police, fire, from our Defence Force colleagues, from customs colleagues, lots of people volunteering and from their day jobs to go in and form the search and rescue party. So great support and really proud of all the work that's going on. We just need to find him safe and sound.
1: Right. There you had it. Commissioner of Police, Mr. Mark Payne. As you know, Mr. Philemon Mapai Marine, last seen on Saturday gone. And of course, he's missing in the eastern side of the area, the Trans area. He went in to do some hunting and of course has not, since Monday, has not made any contact back with, folks here inland. So of course, if you have any information to assist the police, call the station at 491-2555 or 999 or also on their emergency line 911. Okay, ZJB Radio 95.5 and 88.3 FM. Of course, another update will come as soon as Mr. Mark Payne and the team have any more. So do keep it locked.
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0: Good afternoon, I'm Keola Green in with Newswatch, which comes to you in association with Johnny's Mecca Fashions and TSO.
1: Munsuret. 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
0: The government of Munsuret is continuing work on several initiatives aimed at improving conditions for civil servants and retirees. Whilst addressing concerns about the impact of inflation on the country, Premier the Honourable Reuben T. Meade said government is looking at the long-term picture of safeguarding residents. He said consultants are currently developing a strategy for government that focuses on the working conditions and salaries of civil servants. The details in the news at 6 this evening. The government of Antigua says it is in full support of the software application being developed locally to solve the challenges of paying and collecting parental childcare maintenance. The proposed solution is an application called Main Collect. The app will allow a parent to make payments electronically through the application while also allowing the other parent or guardian to access those payments. The courts will also be able to track the balances, compliance rates, and other relevant information. Internationally, the risks and threats to the UK are greater now than at any time since the Cold War. And that's according to the head of military, Chief of Defence, Sir Richard Kington, or Knighton rather. Knighton told the BBC that Russia has been probing, challenging, testing their defenses, and is raising the stakes and risks crossing a line. Last year's strategic defense review was a call to arms, he said, and while in recent decades the arms forces have focused on preparing for short, contained conflicts, the UK needs to be ready for longer wars like the one in Ukraine. And in sports, NBA Finals action continue tonight as the New York Knicks look to further their lead in the best-of-seven series. The Knicks overcame a 14-point third-quarter deficit to snatch a 105-95 victory at the San Antonio Spurs in the opening game of the NBA Finals Wednesday. Jalen Brunson scored 13 of his 30 points in the final quarter as the Knicks scored 11 points without reply to surge clear in the final 2 minutes. They play in San Antonio today before the teams head to Madison Square Garden for game 3 on Monday. And that was Newswatch, which came to you in association with Johnny's Mecca Fashions and TSO. On behalf of ZGB's news team, I am Keola Green, wishing you a pleasant day.

0: Jimmy Monserrat.
1: The government of Monserrat is inviting applications from suitably qualified persons for the post of assistant teacher in the Ministry of Education. The purpose of this job is to work with a class, providing appropriate one-to-one support for an individual pupil, including SEN pupils, or support for a group of pupils of any ability and in any curriculum area, as directed by the teacher, to assist the teacher in making resources for the form. Key responsibilities include for supporting teachers, work effectively as part of the teaching support team and with teaching staff in contributing to the quality of teaching and learning. This includes attending various meetings where there are relevant items on the agenda. Support and complement the work of teachers by preparing practical resources for the lessons, such as apparatus, differentiated worksheets, or visual aids. Responding to individual needs by personalizing resources for an individual or a small group. Supporting the teacher in behavior management and reinforcing agreed rules in working with pupils. Assisting with assessing, recording, and reporting on pupil progress and attainment. For example, input data such as the records of pupil achievements on the school information management system. Planning with the teacher specific strategies and targets for improvement. For example, assist in the compilation, implementation, and review of IEPs. Be familiar with a range of resources suitable for individual or small group needs and to use them to ensure pupil motivation. In supporting pupils for learning, assist in the promotion of development and learning, physical, emotional, and behavioral. Work to develop inclusion of all pupils within a lesson. This may be done by encouraging pupils to work collaboratively, by ensuring equitable access to resources, or by further developing the use of ICT in lessons. Be familiar with a range of teaching resources and strategies suitable for the needs of individuals or small groups, and to use them effectively. Assist pupils with practical work. Supporting pupils pastoral. Support the member of staff in providing a safe learning environment. Provide support for pupils with emotional, social, and behavioral problems. For example, by giving time to listen to their concerns to enable pupils to feel valued and respected. Deal with or report to the nearest member of the teaching staff incidents that are seen or reported regarding pupils' welfare. The successful applicant should possess at least 4 O-level passes, including maths or English, a certificate in teaching assistance from an approved college or university in the UK, for example, City and Guilds would be an asset. Candidate must have a good basic secondary education and demonstrate an understanding of the school setting and pupils' needs. Have experience of using ICT and be able to relate well in both pupils and adults. Appointment will be made on a permanent and pensionable basis. Basic salary for this post R33 to R29, that is $36,936 to $42,708 EC dollars per year. The application deadline for this post, June 10th, 2026. For more information on this application, visit gomjobs.com. The government of Monserrat is inviting applications from suitably qualified persons for the post of Special Educational Needs Support Teacher within the Ministry of Education. The purpose of this job, to teach the subject at the secondary level so as to help them develop their mental, emotional, social, spiritual, creative, and physical abilities in preparation for contributing positively to the community. Key responsibilities include provide instruction in specified subjects, mainly to students who require additional help and exceptional students. Provide appropriate learning experiences to ensure stimulation and motivation to learn. Ensure class organization and immediate surrounding is conducive to learning. Review lessons often to ensure that the program is delivered as expected. Assist with maintaining discipline in class on the school compound. Assist with extracurricular activities. assist in the maintenance of hygienic conditions and provide necessary first aid to ensure that children are operating in a healthy environment, communicate with parents and guardians and the wider community on matters related to students, assist teacher training in the area of special education needs. The applicant should possess a certificate, diploma, or associate degree in teacher education from an approved college or university, relevant practical experience in the field of special educational needs, 10 years with a history of teaching and instruction in this field, possess experience in and be able to utilize a variety of methods and strategies to achieve success. Basic salary for this post, R22 to R14, that is 54,072 to 67,524 EC dollars per year. Deadline date for this application is June 10th, 2026. For more information, individuals can visit gomjobs.com.
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0: The annual migration of marine turtles to lay eggs on Montserrat has begun. To ensure the welfare of the nesting turtle and its eggs, you are encouraged not to drive or light bonfires on the beaches where turtles are nesting. You are also encouraged to keep your dogs on a leash if you are taking them for a walk on the beach. All species of marine turtles are listed under CITES Appendix 1, which prohibits international trade. Many nations, including Montserrat, also protect turtles with local legislation, such as the Turtles Act, Chapter 12.06, under the laws of Montserrat. This message comes to you complements the Ministry of Agriculture, Lands, Housing and the Environment, and ZJB Radio. 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
1: it. 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

0: My name is Bohani and I'm 10 years old. 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But I also live with diabetes. 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

double check your afternoon time. We got an afternoon time of 3:30. Of course, I did tell you guys it's a brand new Friday. And why I say brand new Friday, it's because we got some sponsored half hours this afternoon. Yeah. So from 3:30 right about now up until 4 o'clock, it's all about Miss Independent. Nicholas Bar Hopping presents Miss Independent. That's tomorrow, Saturday, June 6th, there at Ali's Bar and Festival Village. That's about the third bar on your right. Or is it your left? Yeah, the third bar on your left as you enter into Festival Village. Yeah, man, it's all about the bar hopping style tomorrow starting from 7 p.m. Music provided by Tribe Star Sound featuring DJ Grace, DJ Tyrone, and DJ Squeaky. The catch, come for the bar, stay for the vibe. Mm-hmm. Nicola Bar Hopping presents Miss Independent. This one is for, with, and by the lady.

support Mr. Independent tomorrow. Yeah, man, June 6th, 2026, 7 p.m. until you say when. They're at Ali's Bar there in Festival Village, your third bar on your right. Or is it your left? Yeah, man, your third bar on your left coming.

Fourth bar on your left coming into Percival Village. It's all about tomorrow night. Miss Independent, Nicola Bar Hopping presents. Yeah, man, ladies, where are you at? Where are you at tomorrow night? You got to step out with your crew. You got to step out with your group. You got to step out nice. Yeah? Music provided by Tribe Star Sound. DJ Grace on the bill. DJ Ty.

Bar hopping is tagged Miss Independent. Can I play this? To all the independent ladies, the ladies that do what they want, this one's for you.

June 6th. Yeah, man, they're at Nicola's Bar, Ali's Bar, they're in Festival Village. The fourth bar on your left coming into Festival Village. Music from 7 p.m. Music provided by Tribestar Sound, of course, featuring DJ Grace, DJ Tyrone, and of course, DJ Squeaky. Come for the food, stay for the vibe. Ladies, this is the bar hopping for you. This is the

Miss Independent tomorrow, 7 p.m. until, and of course, lunch will be served from 11:30 a.m. Main entrees like pork, chicken, you know, pig tail, fish, and stuff like that. Sides are like fried rice, rice and peas, macaroni pie, grown provisions, you know, stuff like that. Fresh salad. And also the bar will be fully stocked. So do come on out, ladies. This is your night tomorrow night. It's all about Miss Independent. You know, the bar hopping style. Nicola's Bar presents Miss Independent. Loads of music, loads of food, loads of drinks, loads of atmosphere and vibes. Of course, ladies, you don't want to miss it. This sponsored half hour was, you know, for Nicola's Bar Hopping there at Ali's Bar, the fourth bar on your left entering Festival Village tomorrow night. Ladies, don't miss it or you diss it, okay? That's the party for you. You don't want to miss it, okay? Miss Independent. Tell them you heard it right here on the Friday show. We are into the daily commute. This is between 4 and 5. And of course, we got another hour to go before Community Diary. So before you forget, let me tell you again.

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0: course, we are into the Dolly Fridays. And this week, it's not really too much of a Dolly kind of vibes, you know. Yeah, big and serious. Big and serious. It's not really too much of a Dolly kind of week, you know. Because, you know, normally people associate the word Dolly with, you know, females and being soft and stuff like that. So, of course, you know, it's all about dancehall versus soca, or soca versus dancehall this week. Dolly Fridays, this is the official weekend jump off for, you know, every week. Yeah, man, every week. It's happening. It's happening every week. They're at Fish Paradise. They're in Festival Village. That's the first bar on your left as you enter Festival Village. You know, this week it's a full lineup. You've got DJ Warwick, DJ Squeaky, and also DJ Terra. As you know, it's a soca versus dancehall era. Today, June 5th, start from 7 p.m. So it's your after work lime, of course, here on Island. Dolly XX Entertainment and Michelle presents Dolly Fridays, the weekend jump off, soca versus dancehall. Trust me, loads to eat, loads to drink. This is your ultimate weekend jump off. And of course, I want to give you a little bit of what you expected to get tonight. Can I do that? Of course I can.
1: 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Just make me sound clear. I'm talking about bottles of Fontaine.

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You think it's joke when Dolly Friday's set up on the radio, the weekend jump off? Beanie!

and Soca versus Dancehall. Your mad old school to new school. Killing in a deep place right now. Dolly Fad in a deep place right now. The Weeknd jump off it life right now. Soca versus Dancehall.

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Be honest. You could text me on my WhatsApp. You could text me on Instagram, Facebook Messenger, on ZJB's WhatsApp, 496-2885. You could call me and I'll talk to you off air. Tonight is Dolly Fridays. I want you guys to tell me, what session are you looking most forward to? Is it the soca session or is it the dancehall session? What do you, the listeners of ZJB Radio, you, the listeners of the world, what do you guys like? You like a good soca session or you like a good dancehall session? What do you guys like? You like a good soca session or you like a good dancehall session? This is where we separate.

0: 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Tell me, what do you guys love more? The soca segment or the dancehall segment? It's a Dolly Friday. How are?
1: One thing more and them feel understood. Grace. 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

0: Of course, I'm a soca hot girl.
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0: Okay. Somebody saying soca segment. Somebody saying dancehall segment. How much? That's that one person say that they're a soca girl. So that's two. That's even.

0: Some say, Grace, I like soca. Some say, Grace, I like dancehall. You see a man like me, you see Grace, you know what I like?
1: You be trying tea for dinner.
2: I'm in love with what? But I really like the DJ Grace.
1: Like, I was gonna tell you this.
0: Somebody saying soca to the world. Let's put soca at three, dance all at two. Come on, come on. Send in your WhatsApp messages. Send in your WhatsApp messages. Let me check my phone.
1: Master Ice Tea for love.
0: 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Soca, me say. Okay.

0: 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Let me know. 496-2885, 491-727, 491-9064. Text me on my WhatsApp as well.
1: For lunch.
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0: Use it for a woman that will make a man or break a man or make a man go and get some money that he never had. 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
0: 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Me say dancehall. 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What do you guys love?
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1: Got it. Who got it? 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You sell off your debts. 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
1: Me a little wine as a friend.
2: DJ.
1: As a friend. 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As a friend.

And 14! 14 on 5! Talk of voices, dance all them say! When you see me getting Dolly Fridays on that liquor store to hit like this!

0: Big and serious. T for tight, T for Tito's. You know when you get the tight there?
1: DJ Grace.
0: When you reach it, Nolly Friday, the first thing your friend is going to tell you.

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1: Look how the party just get mashed up right here. We got 9 minutes on the hour, 5 o'clock. Polka versus Dancehall. It's all about Dolly Fridays happening 7 p.m. there in Festival Village. The first bar on your left as you enter. Yeah, man, DJ Squeaks, I got this, you know, soca in your side. Dancehall by DJ Warwick, of course, you don't know you're getting that. And then, of course, you got the big man, DJ Terra. Yep, what will he do tonight? We don't know what side he's playing, but we know.

But I'm telling you, the amount of pull-ups I'm getting here on ZJB Radio, and it's just a Friday. It's the Dolly Friday Hour. As you know, it's all about tonight. Listen to me. All of you were in my inbox saying, pull up, you guys need to head to Festival Village tonight at 7 p.m. Mm-hmm. Listen to me. Dolly, me believe me a coming. Believe me a come. Because that one you look sweet. Dolly, me believe me a come. I'm going to walk in me crow.

0: Tonight from 7 p.m., the first bar on your left as you enter Festival Village, Fish Paradise. DJ Squeaky, DJ Warwick, DJ Terra.
1: Wait, freeze.
0: Oi! I tell you, Dolly! You think me a front tonight on me, can't be. Can't miss a one yet, Todd. Trouble in the afternoon! You see, tonight at Dolly Fridays is a Soca versus Dancehall event. And because don't have been on much light.
2: I see a girl inside in the corner. I think it's my summer, babe. 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She's pretty.

0: of being told by a very important person to Dolly Friday that what happened at the party stays in the party.
1: Come on and check something,
0: DJ Gray. I'm being told by a very important person that what happens in the party tonight stays in the party. I just love my your side. Uh-huh. That is the catchphrase for tonight. Episode. In your side. Don't be upset tonight. And you know, yeah. It could be left. It could be right. In your side. Mm-hmm.

and it's now time for a look at Community Diary. The Salem Nursery School will be having a goat water sale on Saturday, June 6th, that's tomorrow, at the Ryan's Complex starting from 7 a.m. Do come on out and get your delicious goat water and, of course, support the school. The Statistics Department announced that its deadline for the submission of the 2025 Survey of Economic Activity Forms has been extended to Monday, 8th June 2026. The department kindly requests that all outstanding forms be submitted on or before the date, Monday, June 8th, 2026. Submission of these forms is requested on the Section 7 of the Statistics Act, Cap 6.02. Anyone experiencing difficulties completing the forms is asked to contact the department by email at statistics@gov.ms or by telephone at 491-3797 or 491-3794. The Ministry of Health and Social Services will be conducting its annual bus tour on the 12th of June 2026. They're inviting all interested individuals age 60 and over to call 495-3895 or 495-7491 to express their interest. The St. Augustine Catholic Primary School has a limited number of kindergarten places available for the new school year 2026 to 2027. Parents and guardians who are interested in enrolling their child or ward at the school should contact the school's office Monday to Friday between the hours of 9 a.m. and 4 p.m. for an application pack. You may telephone the secretary on 491-4768. Kindly complete your application no later than Friday, 26 June 2026, and children entering the kindergarten class should be 5 years old by the 31st of March 2027. The host of the Drive Time program wishes to apologize for not being able to bring the program to listeners over the past few weeks. Unfortunately, this break is likely to continue for a little while longer. However, he looks forward to returning soon with more road safety tips, traffic information, and practical advice on caring for your motor vehicle. He does thank you, the listeners, for your continued support and understanding at this time, and asks that you please stay tuned for updates regarding the return of the program. Best wishes to all Drive Time listeners. The Immigration Department advises all persons intending to travel to check their passports at least 6 months prior to their travel date to ensure that they're still valid. Please be reminded that emergency certificates are issued strictly for emergency circumstances and not where travel delays arise due to expired or invalid passports. The Montserrat Public Library is pleased to announce that its Summer Reading Program 2026, running from Monday, July 27th to Friday, August 21st, 2026, is underway. Children between the ages of 5 and 12 are encouraged to be a part of this exciting program, and parents are asked to come on into the public library to register your child or children at your earliest convenience. Please note that seats are limited, so they encourage you to come in today and secure your child's place. For more information, contact the Montserrat Public Library at 491-4706. Parents and guardians are asked to note that the resumption of the first Montserrat Boys Brigade Company meetings will be held every Saturday from 4 p.m. to 6 p.m. at the Bethesda Methodist Church in Caval Hill. The general public is asked to note that the Montserrat Postal Service is now accepting any overseas mails and parcels from the following countries: Guyana, Trinidad and Tobago, Grenada, Jamaica, and Barbados. All netballers and interested players are asked to note that the weekly resumption of netball sessions at the multipurpose stadium in Little Bear every Monday and Thursday from 6 p.m. Transportation will be provided for the school players to return home. An invitation is also extended to every past, present, and future netballers, and also to male players who are interested in the game to come on out and participate. Come with a positive attitude and a will to work and train hard. And finally, in this bulletin of Community Diary, the Environmental Health Department is reminding all residents, truck drivers, and contractors that dumping outside of the approved site is against the law and can result in a $2,000 fine, up to 12 months imprisonment, or both. Anyone caught dumping illegally will face legal action. Please use the official dump site in New Wynwood, and that's at Jack Boy Hill. So if you witness any illegal dumping, report the vehicle license plate or company name to the Environmental Health Department at 491-6057. Help to protect Montserrat and keep our island clean. That was a look at Community Diary for today, the 5th of June, with our good friends there at Social Security.

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5: 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Deadline for submissions is Friday, June 5th, 2026. Unsuitable applications will not be acknowledged. The Ministry of Agriculture is informing the public that the procedure for an animal to be slaughtered at the Braids Abattoir has been modified. Farmers are now required to reach out to the veterinary and livestock department to register their animals for slaughter, ensuring that the necessary checks are conducted prior to the animal's arrival at the abattoir. Any animal that has not been registered with the department for the essential checks and documentation will not be permitted for processing. It is important to note that registration for slaughter can occur up to 1 week before the scheduled slaughter date to guarantee that all animals are processed in a timely manner. The Veterinary and Livestock Department can be contacted at 491-2076 to schedule appointments.
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8: 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J.

I say, people, I'm DJ Grace. Keep an open eyes and open mind. Continue to stay safe. Yeah. And if you can, be safe, be careful. Until we meet again tomorrow, 3 until 7. Remember, we're talking about Dolly Fridays tonight. Nicola's bar hopping tomorrow. 7 p.m. start. Time for

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1: In the headlines, the Royal Montserrat Police Service steps up its investigation into the disappearance of Philemon Mapai Moraine. The government of Montserrat looks at the long-term safeguarding of civil servants and retirees and residents in general. Regionally, Trinidad and Tobago secures one of five non-permanent seats on the United Nations Security Council. Good evening, I am James White Jr. and this is the News at 6, in association with the Bank of Montserrat Limited. Now the news in detail. The Royal Montserrat Police Service, RMPS, is investigating the disappearance of Philemon Moraine, also known as Mapai, who has not been seen since Saturday, May 30th. The RMPS, alongside the Fire and Rescue Service, the Disaster Management Coordination Agency, and the Customs Department, are currently conducting a methodical search in the exclusion zone where Moraine was last reported to be. The search started on Thursday afternoon, when Moraine was first reported missing. Speaking on The Breakfast Show Friday, Commissioner of Police Mark Payne shared some more details on the case with the public.
2: So Mapai Philemon Moraine was last seen going into the exclusion zone on Saturday afternoon. He was dropped down just past Jack Boy Hill. He intended to go hunting. He had some dogs with him. He has not been seen since that point, although he did make a phone call, we believe, on Monday. We've spoken to the person he spoke to. He indicated then that he was in the Whites area. So we are appealing to the public for anybody who may have seen him or anybody who may be able to help with information, please get straight in contact with us. We do have people on the ground. If there is information that can be relayed to the search team that will help us to search in the right areas, please relay that to us. We are going to, gathering information from Mapai's friends, the people he goes hunting with, about his preferred location. So we're going to focus our efforts in those areas. But this will be a methodical search. It'll be a line search of the whole area.
1: Anyone with information is asked to contact the Royal Montserrat Police Service at 1-664-491-2555 or on the emergency numbers 911 and 999. The commissioner also gave some advice for persons going hunting, urging them to stay in communication with others.
2: My advice always is, do not go to places without provisions, without telling people when you're expected to be back, without good communications, even if you're really, really, really experienced, even the most experienced people, if you fall and hurt yourself, you're just in exactly the same amount of danger as everybody else. And you must tell people when you're expecting to be back. And if you are that person, you must notify the police when you're concerned. So this has taken a long time for people to tell us. And that means that we're now, heading towards a week, 6 days since he went missing, and we're only now able to start the search. So if you are somebody who goes into the bush hunting, make sure you tell people where you're going, when you expect to be back. You've got plenty of food and water and good communications.
1: Commissioner of Police, Mark Payne. The government of Montserrat is continuing work on several initiatives aimed at improving conditions for civil servants and retirees. Whilst addressing concerns about the impact of inflation on the island, Premier the Honorable Reuben T. Meade said government is looking at the long-term picture of safeguarding residents. He said consultants are currently developing a strategy for government that focuses on the working conditions and salaries of civil servants.
3: Sometimes we have to stop thinking that only civil servants suffer the cost of living issues. It's the entire population. So whatever we're doing, we have to look at the entire population. Now, I've said over and over again, there's a consultant, Ernst & Young, who is looking at a strategy for government, and we're hoping that that strategy will come back to government by the end of August of this year. And that looks at working conditions and payment of civil servants. We're also looking at introducing a insurance program. The consultants are currently on island, led by Amon Srashan, who is looking at the pension program, which will also include the private sector. So that when you leave your job in the private sector, you're not only looking for a social security pension, but you'll also get a pension that you've contributed to and your employer has contributed to. It may seem as though it's going to be expensive, but we only understand these things when we are retired.
1: Premier Mead also revealed plans for a new insurance and pension program that would include both public and private sector workers.
3: The third element is there are civil servants who have worked many years and their pension is below that of the welfare payments which are made. We're introducing, and we've decided as a matter of fact, that no former civil servant who is obtaining a pension and that pension is below the 900 or whatever figure is being paid at social welfare, that they have to apply to social welfare, their payment will automatically increase to the same level as that which is paid to social welfare. So these are things that are being done for persons at the low end of the spectrum. We also have to recognize that inflation is a thing that is happening in the world. We import a lot of our food and other things from the United States. Inflation there means inflation here because we're importing inflation. Same thing in Europe, same thing in other parts of the world. So we can't bring down the cost of living by dropping prices in supermarkets. It's not going to happen because you buy it for 100 units of currency, you can't sell it for less than 100 units of currency. Okay, so we have to look at that as well. Now, some persons will say, well, drop the taxes. But when you drop the taxes, where do you get the money to pay the civil servants and pay for the services which government is supposed to provide? Okay, so we have to look at it in a more complex manner. There are some persons who feel, oh, you can give. But if you don't have the resources to give, don't compare what we are doing with what other governments were doing when the conditions were different.
1: Premier, the Honorable Reuben T. Mead. The final pieces are falling into place for the completion of rehabilitation works on the Montserrat Cultural Center in Little Bay. Project manager Damian Williams told ZGB News that the end is near before an upgraded Montserrat Cultural Center is handed over. He was speaking during a tour of the facility Thursday, led by Premier, the Honorable Reuben T. Mead.
4: We are at the stage now where we're just doing the final touches on the building. We have been constructing for over, let's say, 5 months. We started in December, the 8th of December to be exact. And we already installed tiles, painted the envelope of the building, that's the gate area, painted the external of the building, and we are at 98% painting inside. We're just installing the final four windows, which should be completed by Saturday. And all the ACs are in the bar area / foyer area. That's the area that you walk into the cultural center, as well as the auditorium. We have also constructed a new conference room. We placed the timber changing room that was there. So now it's a new CMU walls. You have partitions, automatic toilets, ACs, all of the above. As well as we have renovated four offices upstairs for the Montserrat Art Council, because they're going to be relocated from the market and come up to the cultural center. So that's what we have done. We have also moved the garbage area from in the center of the driving area. We also put that in the corner, so makes it more maneuverable for the public and for the garbage company to get rid of their garbage and come off site. We also covered the existing generator, because you know in Montserrat our building should have a generator, and once it's exposed to our elements it gets rusted fast, so we covered that as well. So those are basically the few stuff that we did for the renovation of the cultural center.
1: Damian Williams. There are renewed calls for greater investment in the youth in Montserrat and across the region, as well as stronger resilience-building efforts and measures to safeguard Caribbean people against geopolitical shocks and the growing impacts of climate change. These calls emerged as the Caribbean Development Bank, CDB, wrapped up its annual meeting in the Bahamas Friday. While the bank has played a critical role in financing development projects across the region, including Montserrat, leaders acknowledge that significant gaps still remain. CDB President Daniel Best reminds the Caribbean how far they have come and how each generation has risen to meet new challenges with the same enduring spirit that carries them forward. He added a resounding thank you to every governor, development partner, young voice, and private sector leader who have worked in partnership with the bank to transform lives for Caribbean people. Addressing the closing ceremony, CDB President Best said the time has come to live beyond discussion and focus on implementation from plans to performance and to ensure that every action delivers meaningful and lasting change for the Caribbean. He, however, stated that as regional leaders seek to turn commitments into action, several key questions remain, like how do small states remain competitive in a rapidly changing global environment? How does the region build resilience while carrying some of the heaviest vulnerability burdens in the world? And how does the Caribbean create opportunities for its young people in a region where talent is abundant, but opportunity is too often unevenly distributed, among others? This year's meeting was held against the backdrop of rising geopolitical tensions, global economic uncertainty, and a shifting trade environment influenced by policy changes in the United States and other developed nations. Best told the delegates gathered in Nassau that the region's objective cannot simply be survival, but rather creating the conditions necessary for sustainable growth and prosperity. On the policy front, the CDB president stressed that strong and more effective policy making requires a deeper understanding of the risks and opportunities shaping the region's future. Belize will assume the chairmanship of the Board of Governors and is set to host the World Bank's 2027 annual meeting for the second time. Residents are being urged to exercise caution following a bushfire in Gerald's earlier this week. Speaking on The Breakfast Show on Friday, Commissioner of Police Mark Payne confirmed that the Montserrat Fire and Rescue Service was called to the Gerald's area Wednesday afternoon to attend to two bushfires in the area. While the cause of the fire remains unknown, Commissioner Payne stressed that the island is currently experiencing very dry conditions and reminded the public to be extremely careful when carrying out any activities that could spark a fire.
2: There was a fire in Gerald's earlier in the week. I forget which day. Was it Monday, Tuesday?
5: Mm-hmm. When is
2: it
5: actually?
2: Oh, was it Wednesday? Mm-hmm. Sorry, days fly. Mm-hmm. So there was a fire. Our fire crew responded very quickly to it and extinguished the fire. Our fire staff are absolutely brilliant, brave people walking towards fires. Mm-hmm. So they managed to extinguish the fire. It was close to housing. So that is a cause for concern. We were lucky with the direction of the wind. And I suppose the message that I just want to relay to the public is it is very dry at the minute. We know it's bushfire season. We've got some great firefighters, but we need to be very careful, with any discarded material or any, setting fires to dispose of garbage or whatever it might be. We're not quite sure how the fire was caused on Wednesday, but we need to reinforce the message that to the public, that message about please be very, very careful, and also our gratitude to our firefighters who were brilliant, coordinated by the Deputy Chief, Mr. Lewis, who did a great job for us.
1: Commissioner of Police Mark Payne. In other news, Trinidad and Tobago has secured a seat on the United Nations Security Council after winning overwhelming support in a vote at UN headquarters in New York. The Twin Island Republic garnered 181 votes to earn one of the five non-permanent seats on the council. Trinidad and Tobago says it will champion issues affecting small states, women and children, and global security challenges over the next 3 years.
5: Number of votes obtained, Trinidad and Tobago, 181. Guyana, 1. Having obtained the required two-thirds majority and the largest number of votes, Austria, Portugal, Trinidad and Tobago, and Zimbabwe are elected members of the Security Council for a two-year term beginning on January 1st, 2027.
6: Trinidad and Tobago was among seven countries vying for five non-permanent seats on the United Nations Security Council at the UN headquarters in New York. Its campaign was well supported as TNT garnered 181 votes out of the 191 countries eligible to vote, surpassing the two-thirds minimum vote required. Speaking after the election, Minister of Foreign and CARICOM Affairs, Sean Sobers, expressed humility and pride as he outlined what the government hopes to achieve during its two-year stint on the council.
7: As he pledged to foster dialogue and bridge differences amidst the multiplicity of complex challenges confronting the international community. Specifically, during our tenure, we will place particular emphasis on advancing the women and children on the peace and security agenda, addressing the illicit trafficking of small arms and light weapons, and examining the implications of artificial intelligence for international peace and security.
6: Minister Sobers added that TNT is prepared and ready to serve by adopting a balanced, principled, and pragmatic approach to ensure a more peaceful, secure, and just world.
7: The Honorable Prime Minister Prasad Bisesa has instructed that we use our tenure on the United Nations Security Council to champion issues, the voices and aspirations of all people, and more importantly, to amplify the unheard voices to ensure that justice and equality anchor lasting security.
6: There are 10 non-permanent seats on the council, five of which are up for election every year. The 10 non-permanent members sit on the council alongside China, Russia, France, the United Kingdom, and the United States. These five countries are permanent members of the council, and any of them can veto a resolution. While non-permanent members cannot veto resolutions, they play a crucial role in shaping discussions, proposing initiatives, and representing regional interests. The other countries winning non-permanent seats are Zimbabwe, Portugal, Austria, and Kyrgyzstan.
1: That report from TTT News in Port of Spain, Trinidad. And finally in the news, St. Lucia is intensifying efforts to secure investments for climate resilience projects as the island seeks to reduce its vulnerability to increasingly severe weather events. Government officials say priority sectors include infrastructure, tourism, and education. They add that those sectors are now at the center of the island's climate adaptation strategy, with plans already leading toward implementation. The appeal came during a recent climate adaptation forum aimed at securing financing and partnerships to strengthen the island's resilience to climate change. HTS News Force has the details from Castries.
8: Government and development stakeholders are working to unlock financing for climate resilience projects under St. Lucia's National Adaptation Plan. Sustainable Development Minister Lisa Joahir joined the recent adaptation investment pitch and matchmaking event virtually, where she outlined three priority sectors critical to St. Lucia's economic and social future: infrastructure and spatial planning, tourism, and education. She also highlighted their growing vulnerability to climate change.
9: Climate resilience infrastructure protects communities and sustains economic productivity. A climate-smart tourism sector safeguards one of our primary economic pillars. Resilient education systems ensure that our children can continue learning safely in the face of climate disruption. Importantly, Cabinet is in the process of endorsing the adaptation strategies and action plans for tourism and education, with infrastructure and spatial planning expected to follow shortly. This demonstrates that these priorities are not theoretical aspirations. They are nationally endorsed pathways ready for investment and implementation.
8: Infrastructure Minister Sean Edward noted that a significant portion of the country's debt burden stems from borrowing to address climate-related challenges. He used the forum to advocate for increased investment in climate-smart infrastructure and sustainable development.
10: We have not yet picked up all the pieces of the devastation caused during the previous hurricane season. And then we go to COP and international meetings, and we beg and we plead and we speak to anybody who's prepared to listen to us to let us know what our plight is. Promises are made, pledges are registered, and then the commensurate action to give expression to those pledges, they're never forthcoming. But we are a resilient people, and we have to learn to depend on ourselves even when help is not forthcoming. It is therefore crucial to ensure that St. Lucia's infrastructure systems are climate resilient.
1: That report from HTS News Force in Castries, St. Lucia.
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7: Hello everyone, Victoria Chalmers with Sports Zone. Starting off with football, the VIP Media Father's Day Football Tournament 2026 continues this weekend. CEO of VIP Media, Karandre Fernandez, gave an overview of the upcoming matches to be played on Sunday, June 7th. He was speaking on the From the Pavilion radio program on Thursday.
8: We're going to have 3 games this Sunday, and we're going to first have the bragging rights match. That is for the 2 teams that were knocked out of the first stage. Mm-hmm. So that's the Yardie Strikers and the Raiders FC. So that's the first match to kick off Sunday. And then after that, we have the semifinals matches. We have Gunners FC versus MSO Strikers. And these 2 teams were the 2 teams who came out on top last year. So they were in the finals. So now they are competing against each other in the semifinals this time around. Mm-hmm. And then the second semifinal game will be MSS All-Stars versus the Enforcers. And this is the first time that the MSS All-Stars made it to the semifinals, I think. So, you know, I'm excited to see what's going to happen in the semifinals.
7: Karandre Fernandez. Still in football, Montserrat's football team is gearing up to compete in League C of the 2026-2027 CONCACAF Nations League. League C will feature 9 teams divided into 3 groups of 3. During the September-October FIFA match window, each team will play every team in its group twice for a total of 4 matches per team. Matches will also take place at centralized venues, with the highest-ranked team in each group hosting them. The other League C teams are Anguilla, Antigua and Barbuda, Aruba, the Bahamas, the British Virgin Islands, St. Martin, the Turks and Caicos Islands, and the U.S. Virgin Islands. Following group stage play, the 3 group winners and the best second place finisher will advance to the league's championship, where they will compete for the title of League C champions. The group stage for League C will run from September 21st to October 6th, 2026. The championship, made up of the semifinals, third place match and final, will run from March 22nd to 30th, 2027. In athletics, St. Lucia's Julian Alfred stormed to victory in the women's 200 meters, defeating the reigning world champion at the Wanda Diamond League meeting on Thursday, June 4th in Rome. Alfred finished in 21.93 seconds with a 1.3 meter per second tailwind. Melissa Jefferson Wooden, the American who won both the 100 meters and 200 meter titles at the World Championships in Tokyo last year, started well but ended in 22.17 seconds for second place. This was Alfred's first Diamond League race of the season. She is a 2-time defending champion in the 100 meters on the circuit. In cricket, former West Indies batsman Philo Wallace says he's confused the Caribbean team opted to select Shimron Hetmyer for the current one-day international squad, despite him only being available for the third and final fixture against Sri Lanka. Wallace says the team should have selected a player ready to play all 3 matches. West Indies lost their opening fixture against the touring Sri Lanka by 41 runs on Wednesday. Match 2 is set for Saturday. Wallace says the West Indies should be wary of the Sri Lanka team, now under the guidance of South African coach Gary Kirsten. And in tennis, title favourite Alexander Zverev is one win away from the elusive maiden Grand Slam title after coming through his toughest challenge so far to beat Jakub Mensik in the French Open semi-finals. The second seed is through to his fourth major final and second at Roland Garros, having lost to Carlos Alcaraz in 5 sets in 2024. Taken to a fourth set for only the second time in the tournament, Zverev kept his composure to win 7-5, 6-2, 3-6, 6-3 against first-time Grand Slam semifinalist and 26th seed Mensik. Meanwhile, Flavio Cobolli is through to the French Open final after fellow Italian Matteo Arnaldi withdrew minutes before their semi-final with a virus. The good friends were supposed to meet in the last 4 on Friday for a place in a first Grand Slam final. However, Arnaldi's withdrawal was announced just 20 minutes before the players were due to step on court.
9: 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Marginal moisture and instability associated with the northern edge of a weak tropical wave will slightly increase the chances for shower activity over and around the islands occasionally during the next 24 hours. The weather tonight, partly cloudy skies with brief cloudy spells and a 60% or moderate chance of brief passing overnight showers. The weather tomorrow, partly cloudy skies at first with a 40% or moderate chance of a brief early morning shower, becoming mostly sunny in general thereafter. The winds are east-southeasterly at 11 to 30 kilometers per hour or 7 to 18 miles per hour with lighter spells at times. The sea state swells 1.2 to 1.8 meters or 4 to 6 feet. Sunrise tomorrow at 5:36, while sunset tomorrow at 6:40. The local weather forecast in association with Edith's Enterprises Awi Shopping Center. And that's it for the news at 6 for today. The next newscast from ZJB's news desk will be the morning news tomorrow at 6 minutes after 7. Recapping the main headlines. International Observer Mission highlights Montserrat's election process, sees areas for improvement. Coral conservation in the UK overseas territories releases new roadmap setting priorities for the next 5 to 10 years. And Jamaica's opposition leader criticizes the government for its delay in announcing who the next finance minister will be. A reminder that you can listen again to the news by logging on to www.zjbradio.com, or you can link us on Spirit of Montserrat Facebook page. For ZJB News, James White Jr. wishing you on behalf of the rest of the news team a very pleasant evening.

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That just about our 60 minutes it is. Moving up before the hour of our 7. Hey, good evening, Montserrat. Hey, good evening to the entire Eastern Caribbean and to you wherever you are. And you're in tune to Zedjibo Radio. We're programming to you on 88.3, also 95.5 on the FM side of your dial. 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DJ Kenobini Company. And I'll be with you right.

We got just about our 5 minutes today. It's moving up before there of our 7 o'clock. At 7 o'clock, we'll be getting into BBC World Service news. Stick around for that. 7:15, we'll be coming to diary notices. Right after that, government notices.

0: Coming up, after the actual news, all the fruit news you didn't know you needed in this week's Unexpected Elements. The devastation of the majority of a treasured Alfonso mango crop has inspired not only a deep dive into the El Niño effect, but also a world of fruit-inspired science. Durian, the fruit best known for clearing a room with its unique perfume, has also got a lot of waste that isn't the actual edible bit. We find out why it might become a sustainable source of electronics in the future. We also check in with a lemon-shaped exoplanet with a diamond-laden atmosphere, and yes, they are neither fruit nor vegetable, but we catch up with the latest research on sea cucumbers, which reveals these creatures have zombie feet that can go on to live happily, independently for years after being detached from the body. That's all coming up after this.
1: BBC News with Sue Montgomery. Washington has confirmed that Iran's World Cup team has been granted visas to enter the US just 10 days before their first match in Los Angeles, despite the ongoing conflict between the two countries. Mimi Swaby has more details.
2: With their first match approaching, Iran had negotiated a last-minute shift, moving their base from Arizona to Mexico due to visa issues and a growing belief in Tehran that the squad's presence in the US should be kept to a minimum. Earlier this week, the US Secretary of State, Marco Rubio, told lawmakers the US would not allow Iran's football delegation to include individuals linked to the Islamic Revolutionary Guards, a powerful branch of the Iranian armed forces. Several players in the Iranian squad have completed mandatory military service with the group. The Fars News Agency has reported that some members of the Iran team's technical and administrative staff are yet to receive their visas.
1: The British government has rejected the intervention by America's vice president over the murder of Henry Novak by a British-born Sikh man. J.D. Vance blamed the white teenager's murder on a mass invasion of migrants. There's been an outcry in Britain over footage of the dying young man being handcuffed and arrested by police after his killer falsely accused him of a racist attack. The Prime Minister's office accused the vice president of seeking to stir up division. With more, here's the BBC's Ian Watson.
3: Although Downing Street didn't mention J.D. Vance by name, they said that in recent days we've seen people trying to interfere in our democracy. Quite strong words there for an ally, and seeking to stir up division on our streets. Of course, we saw actual disturbances just a few days ago in Southampton where the murder took place. Number 10, Downing Street, the Prime Minister's office also invoked the Novak family, Henry's family, saying that they're grieving and they did not want his death to be used to create further division, hatred or tension. And our politics, they said, should bring people together even in the most terrible of circumstances. That's who we are as a country.
1: The Russian President Vladimir Putin has dismissed an offer by his Ukrainian counterpart Volodymyr Zelensky to meet face-to-face and end the war. Mr. Putin said there was no point until a peace deal had been agreed. In his evening address, President Zelensky regretted Russia had chosen the path of war once more.
4: На жаль, російська сторона знов обирає війну.
5: Unfortunately, the Russian side once again chooses war. Everyone heard the response today, a weak response. He simply does not want to end the war. I think many around the world were disappointed. He doesn't want to change anything. He doesn't want to admit this war appeals to him and to those who are making money off him. That means Russia will have less money and there must be more pressure on Russia.
1: World News from the BBC. A federal judge in the United States has ruled that restrictions imposed last year by the Trump administration on legal immigration were unlawful. They followed the shooting of National Guard members by an Afghan immigrant. The district judge said the measures threw the lives of countless immigrants living in America into legal limbo. The Palestinian Health Ministry says a seven-month-old baby has been killed in the West Bank after the Israeli military opened fire. The parents were also wounded during the attack. It was reported that IDF soldiers hit a vehicle near Tel Rameda, south of the city of Hebron. Israel has yet to respond. Peru's left-wing presidential candidate says he wants respectful relations with the US ahead of Sunday's polarized runoff election, after results of a fractured first round in April took a month to confirm. Roberto Sanchez struck a moderate tone when asked about President Trump in a bid to reassure undecided voters and volatile markets. Carlos Solari, a towering figure in Argentine music known for his blend of hard rock and punk, has died at the age of 77. He'd been living with Parkinson's disease. Charles Haviland looks back at his life.
6: Brought up in La Plata, Carlos Solari, nicknamed Indio, was inspired by 1960s beatnik poetry and rock, bringing into his music tango, street slang, and criticism of state repression. His band, Los Redondos, defied the military junta of the 70s. They amassed a vast following. Sometimes Solari's gigs were marked by violence, which he denounced, or fatal accidents. Today, Carlos Solari's songs crop up in football stadiums, street graffiti, even literature.
1: BBC News.
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8: You've got

A time check. 15 minutes it is, moving down past the hour, 7 o'clock. And this time we get into a community diary. Know what this is. Attention, parents of children of ages 5 to 12. The Ministry of Health and Social Services is hosting a workshop entitled Managing Your Child's Screen Time on Wednesday, 24th of June, from 5 p.m. to 7 p.m. at the Dayville Community Center. The session will be facilitated by clinical psychologist Dr. Jean Mara and will help parents better understand the impact of screen time on children's development, set healthy boundaries, manage resistance, and create a practical home screen time plan. Interested parents are invited to register by calling the Health Promotion Unit at 491-4533 or 493-9335. Spaces are limited, so register early. The Ministry of Health and Social Services will be conducting its annual bus tour on the 12th of June. We invite all interested individuals aged 60 and over to call 495-3895 or 495-7491 to express their interest. There'll be a limit on the number of participants selected. Please register on or before the 8th of June. The Salem Nursery School will be having a goat water sale tomorrow, Saturday, June 6th at Ryan's Complex, starting at 7 a.m. Come and get your delicious goat water. There will be a sitting of the Magistrates Court Government Headquarters in Braids on Monday, 6th July, at 9 for the purpose of the hearing and considering applications for licenses for the sale of intoxicating liquor for the quarter 6th July 2026 to 4th October 2026. Applicants are asked to please take note of the following. Applications for new licenses are to be submitted at least 10 days before the date of hearing. And applicants for new licenses are to ensure that the requisite checks and reports are completed 10 days prior to sitting. Applicants for renewal are asked to note that their presence is not required at court unless they're instructed to appear. Certificates in respect of these applicants will be sent to the Treasury. The Statistics Department announces that the deadline for the submission of the 2025 Survey of Economic Activity forms has been extended until Monday, 8 June. The department kindly requests that all outstanding forms be submitted on or before the date, Monday, 8 of June. Submission of these forms is required on the Section 7 of the Statistics Act, Cap 6.02. Anyone experiencing difficulty completing the forms are asked to contact the department by sending an email to statistics@gov.ms. Or you can telephone them at 491-3797 or 491-3794. Your cooperation is greatly appreciated. The St. Augustine Cartley Primary School has a limited number of kindergarten places available for the new school year 2026 to 2027. Parents and guardians who are interested in enrolling their child or children at this school should contact the school's office Monday to Friday between the hours of 9 a.m. and 4 p.m. for an application pack. You may telephone the secretary at 491-4768. Kindly complete your application no later than Friday, 26 June. Children entering the kindergarten class should be 5 years old by the 31st of March, 2027. The Montreal Public Library is pleased to announce its summer program, that's its summer reading program for 2026, running from Monday, July 27th to Friday, August 21st. Children between the ages of 5 and 12 are encouraged to be a part of this exciting program. Parents are asked to come into the public library and register your child or children at your earliest convenience. Please note that seats are limited, so we encourage you to come in today to secure your child's place. For more information, you can contact the public library at 491-4706. And that is going to do it for my committed diary notices at this time. Up next, we get into the government notices.

0: The government of Montserrat is inviting applications from suitably qualified persons for the post of assistant teacher in the Ministry of Education. The purpose of this job is to work with a class, providing appropriate one-to-one support for an individual pupil, including SEN pupils, or support for a group of pupils of any ability and in any curriculum area, as directed by the teacher, to assist the teacher in making resources for the form. Key responsibilities include for supporting teachers, work effectively as part of the teaching support team and with teaching staff in contributing to the quality of teaching and learning. This includes attending various meetings where there are relevant items on the agenda. Support and complement the work of teachers by preparing practical resources for the lessons, such as apparatus, differentiated worksheets, or visual aids. Responding to individual needs by personalizing resources for an individual or a small group. Supporting the teacher in behavior management and reinforcing agreed rules in working with pupils. Assisting with assessing, recording, and reporting on pupil progress and attainment. For example, input data such as the records of pupil achievements on the school information management system. Planning with a teacher specific strategies and targets for improvement. For example, assist in the compilation, implementation, and review of IEPs. Be familiar with a range of resources suitable for individual or small group needs and to use them to ensure pupil motivation. In supporting pupils for learning, assist in the promotion of development and learning, physical, emotional, and behavioral. Work to develop inclusion of all pupils within a lesson. This may be done by encouraging pupils to work collaboratively, by ensuring equitable access to resources, or by further developing the use of ICT in lessons. Be familiar with a range of teaching resources and strategies suitable for the needs of individuals or small groups, and to use them effectively. Assist pupils with practical work. Supporting pupils pastoral. Support the member of staff in providing a safe learning environment. Provide support for pupils with emotional, social, and behavioral problems. For example, by giving time to listen to their concerns to enable pupils to feel valued and respected. Deal with or report to the nearest member of the teaching staff incidents that are seen or reported regarding pupils' welfare. The successful applicant should possess at least 4 O-level passes, including maths or English, a certificate in teaching assistance from an approved college or university in the UK, for example, City and Guilds would be an asset. Candidate must have a good basic secondary education and demonstrate an understanding of the school setting and pupils' needs. Have experience of using ICT and be able to relate well in both pupils and adults. Appointment will be made on a permanent and pensionable basis. Basic salary for this post R33 to R29, that is 36,936 to 42,708 EC dollars per year. The application deadline for this post, June 10th, 2026. For more information on this application, visit gomjobs.com. The government of Montserrat is inviting applications from suitably qualified persons for the post of Special Educational Needs Support Teacher within the Ministry of Education. The purpose of this job, to teach the subject at the secondary level so as to help them develop their mental, emotional, social, spiritual, creative, and physical abilities in preparation for contributing positively to the community. Key responsibilities include provide instruction in specified subjects, mainly to students who require additional help and exceptional students. Provide appropriate learning experiences to ensure stimulation and motivation to learn. Ensure class organization and immediate surrounding is conducive to learning. Review lessons often to ensure that the program is delivered as expected. Assist with maintaining discipline in class on the school compound. Assist with extracurricular activities. Assist in the maintenance of hygienic conditions and provide necessary first aid to ensure that children are operating in a healthy environment. communicate with parents and guardians and the wider community on matters related to students, assist teacher training in the area of special education needs. The applicant should possess a certificate, diploma, or associate degree in teacher education from an approved college or university, relevant practical experience in the field of special educational needs, 10 years with a history of teaching and instruction in this field, possess experience in and be able to utilize a variety of methods and strategies to achieve success. Basic salary for this post, R22 to R14, that is $54,072 to $67,524 EC dollars per year. Deadline date for this application is June 10th, 2026. For more information, individuals can visit gomjobs.com.
1: 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Kindly note, payments must be made prior to execution of the service at the Ministry's cashier station located at the Ministry of Built headquarters on the ground floor at the traffic section. Cashiering services are available Monday to Friday, 8:15 a.m. to 2 p.m. The Ministry of Built remains committed to delivering a reliable and efficient sewage removal service to the Munsrat community.
0: The Ministry of Agriculture is informing the public that the procedure for an animal to be slaughtered at the Braids Abattoir has been modified. Farmers are now required to reach out to the Veterinary and Livestock Department to register their animals for slaughter, ensuring that the necessary checks are conducted prior to the animal's arrival at the abattoir. Any animal that has not been registered with the department for the essential checks and documentation will not be permitted for processing. It is important to note that registration for slaughter can occur up to 1 week before the scheduled slaughter date to guarantee that all animals are processed in a timely manner. The Veterinary and Livestock Department can be contacted at 491-2076 to schedule appointments.

Do not attempt to adjust your radio. There's nothing wrong. Do not attempt to adjust.

7:30 it is now in studios of Zedjibi, the rest of the Eastern Caribbean. This time we get into our death announcements. It is with deep sadness that we announce the passing of William Dorset. He passed away on the 27th of May at the Lookout Warden Apartments. Funeral arrangements for the late William Dorset will be given in a subsequent announcement. We regret to announce the passing of our dear uncle, Peter Joseph Dyer, also known as Peter Sweeney, or Green Acres of Baker Hill. He transitioned on the 23rd of May at the Glendon Hospital. He was the son of Sarah Francis Sweeney and Mr. Samuel Archer Sweeney, who preceded him in death. He was the brother of Josephine Brown Sweeney, Ethel Ann Price, and Viola Isabella Weeks, who preceded him. Left to mourn are his sister Louisa Dyer and brothers John Dyer and James Chips Sweeney, residing in England. Nieces and nephews, Mistress Glendora Mead, Veronica Sweeney, Avril Sweeney, Crawford and family, Francis Sweeney and family, Naomi Weeks and family, Eudora Osborne and family, Molly and family, former contractor and friend of John E. Ryan Construction. Close friend of John Alfred Allen of Baker Hill, Charles Kernan of Codgerhead, and residents of Baker Hill and Codgerhead. The family would like to express their gratitude to the staff at the Glendon Hospital for the care rendered to him during his short stay. Funeral service for the late Peter Joseph Daly will be held at the Bethany Judy Peace Methodist Church on Wednesday, 10th June, starting at 2:30 p.m. Interment will be at the Lookout Public Cemetery. Transportation will be provided by Peter White's bus from Salem to Bethany Church and Jeff Lane's bus from Baker Hill, Drummonds and Lookout. Friends and relatives are asked to take note of the foregoing information and to the bereaved families, where Zedjibi Radio extend our deepest sympathy in your time of bereavement.

0: Hello, listeners, and welcome to Volcano Vibes. I'm your host, Keola Green, and it's great to have you here with us. Now, before we get into today's discussion, I want to take a quick moment to, you know, recognize someone who has been a major part of this program for many years, Winston Kafu Kavi. You know, you're hearing a new voice now, and Mr. Kavi has done an incredible job over the years, you know, of keeping the public informed. You know, he has been dedicated and committed to public education and has really shaped this program. So we just want to say thank you for the work you've put into Volcano Vibes. And so as we move forward with today's program, joining us today is Mr. Stephen Hernandez, a seismologist who has recently joined the Montserrat Volcano Observatory. First of all, let me say hi to you.
1: Hello.
0: And welcome to Montserrat.
1: Thank you. I'm happy to be here.
0: So, Stephen, he'll tell us a bit about his role at the MVO. He'll help us to break things down just a bit to make it more clear and understandable to you, the public. We also have with us the MVO's outreach officer, Miss Tiffany Williams. Let me say hi to you as well.
2: Hello.
0: And so we have a packed studio today, and I hope you, our listeners, enjoy today's program. And so to get started, I'll start with you, Stephen. You know, for our listeners who... First of all, tell us a bit about yourself.
1: My name is Stephen Hernandez. I moved to Montserrat in February. Previous to coming here, I lived in Ecuador in South America for 11 years. That's where I gained a lot of experience monitoring volcanoes, many active volcanoes. Before that, I am originally from the United States. I am from Texas. I was born and raised there and educated there before I went to Ecuador. And now I am here in Montserrat, and I'm very happy to be here.
0: And tell us, what first got you interested in seismology, you know? What has it been like over the years?
1: I think I was mostly interested as a university student in math and physics, but I didn't quite know where to sort of channel that energy because those are very broad subjects. And the geological sciences were a nice little conjunction of mathematics, physics, nature, outdoors, computers, programming. So it was this hodgepodge of really cool disciplines, in my view. And so as an undergrad, my degrees were in mathematics and physics, but I spent so much time in the geological sciences department as an intern that eventually, you know, sparked my interest and the passion I didn't necessarily know I had. And from there, I started thinking about graduate school, and the rest, as they say, is history.
0: And, you know, for those who may not know, per se, what exactly does a seismologist do?
1: The term seismologist is very general. So these scientists, or this field, it's the study of the little wiggles that shake the ground. And so it could be a wide variety of things. Obviously, the biggest one can think of is earthquakes. Mm-hmm. But there are lots of things that shake the ground. It could be the wind. It could be the oceans. It could be a space shuttle. It could be a meteorite crashing through the atmosphere and sending a shockwave. And obviously, it could be volcanoes, eruptions of volcanoes, a little cracks and snaps of a volcano as it's sort of doing its thing. So a seismologist, you can break it down into different sub-disciplines. One of the things that seismology is also really good for is sort of imaging the innards of the Earth. And so one way to think about this is medical imaging. If someone has ever had like an ultrasound
2: or X-ray
1: mm-hmm. or a CAT scan, well, maybe X-rays aren't the best example, but a CAT scan or an ultrasound, thinking about those things, it's very close to what seismologists, certain types of seismologists can do. They're basically waves that travel through the Earth, and because we can't drill so deep into the Earth, mm-hmm. we use these waves in a way that lets us tell things about what's beneath our feet. Mm-hmm. And so it could go from many different scales. It could go from like something very shallow, the first few meters, or it could go to the first few kilometers, or sometimes for certain studies, you can see hundreds of kilometers into the Earth. And that's how we know a lot about, you know, the different layers of the Earth and things like that. Some parts are solid, some parts are liquid. The vast majority of, at least in the beginning of that information, came from fields like seismology. And so it's all a little bit abstract, and I know I'm not explaining a lot of the details, but basically seismology is a field that helped geoscientists over the seismology is a field that helped geoscientists over the decades that this

0: But what I will say is that I've assumed a fraction of his previous duties, and I'm doing my best to, you know, honor that work that he's done and that he left, the legacy that he left. And essentially, my primary duties are to monitor the volcano, make sure that we have a properly functioning monitoring system from the seismic side. As a seismologist, I'm primarily concerned with the seismic side. And, you know, my core functions would be then to make sure that the data are coming in, that we have a monitoring system where we can react to any changes that the volcano might be doing. Right now, it's not doing so much. But that's why you need a monitoring system, so you would know if ever a change were to occur, we would have a way to recognize it. And so it's a very important aspect of any modern observatory. It's not the only thing, of course, but it's quite an important one.
1: And we want to get delve a bit more into your work and what that looks like. So on a Monday morning, when you go into work, you know, what are some of the first things you do?
0: Well, I make sure that all the systems are running normally, that they're still in good working function. In reality, we have ways to monitor that even when we're not in the office. And so it's not like I would be surprised when I first walk into the office, but just making sure that everything is running smoothly and processing any data that needed to be processed, making sure that we have a very complete catalog of events. That would is probably the main function, to make sure that all the tiny little earthquakes that are occurring underneath the volcano, that we're capturing them all, that we have a complete catalog. This is important because you want to have a frame of reference for if in the future should a change occur, whether it starts to slow down or starts to pick up, how do you gauge whether it's slowed down or whether it's picked up? Well, you need to have had a long time series of what this volcano has done in the past. And so we are essentially just making sure that we are keeping track of all the little wiggles and making sure that they're cataloged. And that way we have a good idea of basically kind of like the volcano's pulse, so to speak. And in conjunction with my other colleagues, because this really is a team sport, you know, everything is analyzed in conjunction with my other colleagues' data as well. And we just make sure that we have all the information necessary to understand the volcano and convey any important changes should they occur to the people who need to know them, which is the people, the population of Montserrat.
1: And you've been here for about 4 months or so. Tell us what it's been like transitioning from Ecuador to Montserrat and working with, you know, our systems here.
0: I really love Montserrat. It's a beautiful place. It's so green. It's much warmer, I would say, than where I was living previously. Previously, I was in a place that was very high elevation, and so it was kind of in the mountains. But here, it's warm and sunny, and the rain is warm. It's not frigid. And the people, obviously, are magnificent. And the volcano, which is, one would argue, the primary reason I came, is really interesting. It's not doing so much at the moment, but it has its little spells. And on a day-to-day basis, you know, I really find it intellectually stimulating. And it's a really interesting volcano. It's an important volcano. You have to treat it with respect and the respect that it deserves. But so far, it's been interesting and fun and challenging to catch up and kind of get myself acquainted with this new environment.
1: Okay, so let's get into the meat of the matter, the little wiggles, as you would call them, the little earthquakes that we get, you know. We've been experiencing a few of them lately, quite frequent than normal. And, you know, it's not just limited to Montserrat, but elsewhere in the region has been having earthquakes. Now, Montserrat experienced a 3.7 volcanic tectonic earthquake last few weeks. From the observatory's monitoring perspective, you know, can you walk us through what happened during those events or that event?
0: Sure. Yeah. So Sufrey Hills is not it's not completely dormant. So it's an active volcano. And I think, you know, people for the most part do understand that. But on the off chance that there was someone, one of our listeners did not know that, let me be the first to tell you that the volcano is still active. And while it is true that it's been a number of years since it's done anything scary, shall we say, like, you know, had any significant activity internally, it still has these little spells, as I mentioned earlier. And so we're bound to every once in a while feel one of those.

0: those events. Mm-hmm. Granted, the one on, I believe you're mentioning or you're referring to one that was on May 9th, if I recall correctly. Mm-hmm. That one was a little bit, slightly bigger, but it's not outside of the norm for what this volcano has done in the, even in the recent past. Mm-hmm. And so I would not be preoccupied by one-off event. And so, yeah, this volcano is still active, but our team at the observatory, we're working diligently to make sure that we have a handle on all the possible parameters that a volcano, an active volcano, can sort of emit, whether it's the seismic or it's the gases or it's the deformation, a host of things. And all of us in conjunction, we look at the data and it kind of is kind of doing its thing. It's kind of not changing too much. It's very steady over the last several years. And so, yeah, so within that context, yes, small events will happen occasionally. And especially if it's sort of kind of like close to nighttime and people are kind of like settled in their couches, it probably is a little bit more probable that one might feel them. Yeah.
1: If you look at the MBOs, the Friday reports that we get, you know, it tells you that earthquakes keep on happening. It's happening all the
0: Correct.
1: Time.
0: Correct. Absolutely.
1: What does it tell you scientifically when we actually feel them? You know, does it suggest that the earthquake is shallow, stronger? Like, what does it tell us?
0: It tells us that it was that one particular event was slightly more intense. In this case, it's none of its parameters that one might measure, like its location or its depth or things like that, was dramatically different from any of the other little earthquakes that we have. Mm-hmm. The only difference was it was just slightly stronger.
1: Okay.
0: And so in that sense, it's still within the norm.
1: So at what point is it the size on the Richter scale? At what point does it become alarming to you as a seismologist?
0: It's important not to look at any one parameter. Mm-hmm. You know, you wouldn't judge or change the categorization of the whole volcano's okay. status based on one single event. Mm-hmm. And as I mentioned previously, this was an event that had a magnitude that was very similar to what we've had in the past. So in and of itself, it doesn't say much about the volcano. Okay. It's in keeping with the majority of its most recent activity.
1: And let's talk about mobilization from the MVO team. You know, when something like that happens, how quickly is it detected, confirmed? I know at one point we got a figure first in terms of rating it in terms of how strong it was, and then we got a confirmed one. We got a preliminary figure first, and then we got a confirmed one. You know, tell us about that analysis done by the team.
0: Yeah, that's a great question. This is very common in any type of observatory, whether it's a volcano observatory or just agencies in general that monitor natural earthquakes, tectonic earthquakes. Very frequently, you will have a preliminary solution. By solution, I mean like a location and a depth and a magnitude, because we want to get information out as quickly as possible. That's kind of as close as possible within an acceptable tolerance. And we want to get that information out as soon as possible to the public so that they have an explanation of what exactly happened. And again, this is not unique to the MVO or to Montserrat, but this is a global phenomenon where any type of natural event like this, whether it's a magnitude, whatever event in California or in Chile or in Japan, very often it takes some time afterwards for a seismologist or a team of other geoscientists to look at the data, make sure that our automated systems were working properly and make any adjustments necessary to the location or to the magnitude. Given all the data that we have, and then we will publish the most accurate solution in some short time period afterwards. And mm-hmm. so it's very, very common to have these preliminary, earthquake location and depth and magnitude, and then have an updated one shortly thereafter. Mm-hmm. So that's what happened in that event. And for every event, actually, to be quite frank, every single event, we'll have an initial solution, and then we go in and refine it and make sure that we have the best possible data.
1: Right. And a lot of people have been saying lately, especially over the month, that, you know, we've been experiencing a lot more earthquakes than usual. When you look at the data, because you're seeing the data, what does it show you so far?
0: Well, I'm most intimate with the data from our volcano, mm-hmm. and it is completely in line with its most recent activity. It's not showing any upticks. It is true that every once in a while, every few weeks or every few months, it has these little short bursts of activity, but eventually it kind of goes back to its baseline, and then it's there for a while, and then some days or weeks or months later, it'll have another little short burst, and then and so on and so mm-hmm. forth. Perhaps, you'll correct me if I'm wrong, perhaps maybe the perception that people have is perhaps the earthquake we felt from that was off the coast of Antigua. Mm-hmm. And then there were some earthquakes that people felt in St. Vincent. And so those, as well as the seismologist who has also worked in this area, I can tell you that they're completely in line with what's normal for those regions as well. To throw in a technical term, there's the concept of subduction, which is when plates kind of move and grind past others. Mm-hmm. So all of that, you know, all of what we see, the earthquakes in Antigua and St. Vincent and the earthquakes underneath Montserrat, at one point or another, you can point to this broad phenomenon of subduction as the main culprit, essentially, at the end of the day. And basically, yeah, that clashing of plates is what gives us those earthquakes. And in the case of Montserrat, there's another sort of middle step, which is it involves, you know, magma traveling from depth. But at the end of the day, it's also related in one way or another to subduction as well. So all of these earthquakes that we've been feeling, they're scary. I don't want to downplay how sort of frightened one might be when you're all of a sudden the ground beneath shaking. You is shaking. Mm-hmm. Nevertheless, we are in an active subduction zone, and we have in the past, we have in the recent past, and we will in the future continue to experience these earthquakes. So at the end of the day, really what I suppose the lesson of all of this is these little earthquakes are reminders that our Earth is dynamic, and we should be prepared in the best way that we can to for these eventualities. We don't know the exact day or the exact magnitude, unfortunately, for earthquakes, when they will happen. But because we live in the zone that we live in, we should know that they are a possibility, and we need to prepare for them to the best of our ability. It's the same with like hurricanes, or mm-hmm. if you lived in other parts of, for instance, North America, tornadoes, or it just kind of, these things happen. And so maybe we can't predict them, but it's something that we can at least sort of provide a modicum of preparation for.
1: Mm-hmm. Stephen, I want to ask you, myth or fact? If someone says, you know, the earthquakes that are happening around the region can trigger the Sufre, an eruption at the Sufre Hill volcano, myth or fact?
0: It's mostly a myth. Mm-hmm. The vast majority of the earthquakes that will occur are generally small. You might not believe me, but the earthquake that we felt on I think it was a Saturday.
1: That's the one from Antigua?
0: The one from Antigua, mm-hmm. yeah. That one, in the grand scheme of things, is like a drop in the bucket. Oh. It was like, it's kind of a small event.
1: Okay.
0: There are cases in other parts of the world where, like in Japan or in Chile, where those places have had magnitude 8.8 or like 9.2 earthquakes. And those events are so once in a lifetime, once in a millennia, really, that they can sort of kind of perturb the stress field around their respective volcanoes, volcanoes in Japan or in Alaska or in Chile. But it's got to be like a once in a millennium, you know, event, you know, and a magnitude 6 or a magnitude 7 or a magnitude 7.5, you know, somewhere in the Eastern Caribbean. It's not going to, you know, it's not going to awaken a volcano out of, you know, out of the blue.
1: Okay, and I want to ask you as well, since we're talking about earthquakes, you know, how do scientists determine, you know, what's normal compared to, you know, what's significant when you're looking at the earthquakes?
0: That's a great question, and I think I touched upon it a little bit previously, where, you know, maybe in the case of MVO, it's not necessarily doing a whole lot these days. But you need to have the constant monitoring so that you can, if a change were to happen, mm-hmm. you can contextualize it properly. You can say, oh, you know what, based on you know, the last 20 or 30 years of data, I can say, you know, the activity that we're seeing now is normal, or it's a little bit less, or it's a little bit more. But you will never be able to do that without having a long baseline, a long time series, mm-hmm. a complete catalog, or as complete as you can get it, of activity from that area. And the same applies to any of the earthquakes from, you know, the ocean that we've been feeling. We have very sophisticated networks that can detect all those events, and we compile a very high resolution catalog over the years and decades. And we can say definitively, you know what, the magnitude 6 from May 16 on Saturday that we felt in Antigua and Montserrat, you know, that's completely in line with its historical averages. And if it wasn't, then those agencies would say so. Mm-hmm. But you need that sort of baseline data and that constant monitoring and the constant analysis by trained scientists to sort of help us understand what is outside of the norm or not.
1: But I want to ask you, what patterns or what changes are you looking at? So, for example, are you looking for an increase in earthquake? Is that something that signifies
0: sure.
1: that something is happening? Or is it a reduction in earthquake? What pattern?
0: Any
1: what
0: one
1: changes?
0: Of those things, any one of those things could be something that's worth keeping an eye on and informing any interested entity that needs to know those things. You know, in the case of, oh, I'm just going to, let's see, just an example. I don't really have a specific example, but I'll just make one up. Let's say all of a sudden you had a lot of earthquakes in the middle of the Atlantic, and then maybe some agency out there would want to know that, because maybe that is an indicator of, you know, maybe a big earthquake might occur in the future, and maybe that'll cause a tsunami or something. I'm kind mm-hmm. of just giving an example, a very generic example. But the point is that you really can't arrive at the best conclusion if you don't have the team in place with the monitoring in place mm-hmm. to really give you the best data and contextualize any changes that might occur.
1: Okay. But I want to get into, you know, what suggests that volcanic activity is shifting compared to regular tectonic movements that's happening.
0: Oh, you're asking about Sufria Hills?
1: Yes.
0: Well, I mentioned this already, but it's very, very important not to rely on any one discipline. Mm-hmm. It would be, you know, folly to say, you know, the seismic activity is the only thing that is worth looking at or worth incorporating to say anything significant about the internal sort of activity of the volcano. So I mentioned this because we have a team that is very skilled and knowledgeable that study these other parameters that are coming from the volcano. And so we have, you know, very esteemed scientists who study the surface geology, the gases that come out of the volcano, very dense and high quality network that measures all the deformation, the tilt that might be occurring on the volcano. And obviously we have the seismic network as well. And so, you know, to answer your question more directly, you will not rely on any one parameter. You will look at all of the data as a cohesive whole, to make any statements about what the volcano was doing, because inevitably, if it were going to do something significant, it would show a range of changes